0: being a godly woman, but God does honor her. How does he do that?
1: Well, she was a shady lady with fearless faith.
0: Wow.
1: And I love knowing that about Rahab. And what is interesting is, you know, women deal with shame. And I mean, even as I say that, I'm thinking of shameful things in my own past that I'm like, ugh.
0: Deal with shame, or you load yourself up with it?
1: You ignore it, try to make it go away, try not think about it. Mm. I think what is even harder is women who were believers and made shameful choices and then repented and come back to a place of obedience to mm-hmm. the Lord. I feel like that shame beats up Christian moms in a way that maybe someone who had a shameful past, came to Christ and moved forward, doesn't have to deal with that same struggle.
0: Interesting, yeah.
1: They should have known better. I was raised better. I was raised in the church. I went to Christian schools, all those things, and I still made these choices. So this chapter is about a shameful woman who God drew. Mm. And what I love about her story, the spies come in, right? She lives in Jericho. And if you don't know your Bible history, oh my goodness, read this. It's so good. The spies come in, they're checking out the land, and she lives on the wall. And you know what? She was a prostitute. And so that was like the, you know, best place for you to live, because men could come and go as they please. And so they snuck into her house and she hid them. And then the magistrates come to her house, say, hey, we heard they were here. And she lies. And she says, oh, you know, if you go now, you'll be able to catch them. And the point of that story is so many things. Number one, God had already been preparing Rahab's heart to meet him through these faithful witnesses, these spies. Because what she says, and I love it, she says to them, we already heard about your God. We heard from when you guys came out of Egypt, we heard that he parted the Red Sea. Did not our hearts tremble within us? We know the God of Israel is the God of heaven and earth. I have to stop there because I'm an evangelist at heart. Mm-hmm. And the gospel message is what sets us free from shame. Mm-hmm. It's what breaks those shameful burdens that we place on ourselves. And sometimes we meet someone like a Rahab and we think, oh, she wouldn't even want to know about Jesus. But you don't know that the Holy Spirit might have been keeping her up at night, whispering to her heart, there must be more.
0: Yeah.
1: Whispering to her heart, is there a way to break free from these choices I've made, this shame that I have? And as these spies stepped into her life, this woman, this shady woman, knew that's the hope. Mm. And then they said, okay, let us down, put a cord, all that thing. I'm skipping the story. If you haven't read it, you're going to have to go back and read it. But then she says, can my family be saved too? Mm. And in that, when someone genuinely gives their life and heart to Yahweh, to God, in salvation, repentance, the first act is to say, I'm going to tell somebody. I think of the woman at the well. Jesus needed to go through Samaria to find her. Mm. And where was she? In the heat of the day, getting water at the well, not when the other women were going early in the morning or later in the evening when it would have been more comfortable. Her shame was like, I would rather bake in the Middle Eastern sun than bake under the stairs and gossip of those women. And Jesus needed to go find her. And then when she realizes he is the Messiah, what is the first thing she does? Leaves her pots, runs back into the city, and she says, I found the Messiah. And this is what was the most important thing to her. He told me everything I've ever done, all the shameful things, and he came after me anyway. Mom, if you're listening and you have a shameful past, God's coming after you. And it's Satan wants to keep us stuck in our shame so that we don't proclaim boldly the gospel. But you have the hope and you have the word of life to someone that God just might be wanting to send you to set free from that shame.
0: And I just, Rhonda, I just want to punch the point you made that the Lord, there's nobody, we as Christians limit what we believe the Lord can do in terms of salvation. Like, there's no way that person's coming to the Lord. Just put the application of politics over that, and you think that way. So that should kind of catch our attention, that nobody is beyond the reach of God. And that story is a good reminder, to the point that it even appears in the Word of God, then it's in the genealogy of Jesus, Rahab, mm-hmm. that God wasn't embarrassed by her. I mean, of course, that activity is not condoned. That's not the point. But that a person's heart who changes toward God, I don't think there's much that he will not forgive you for, right? Blasphemy,
1: right. Yeah.
0: Says it's the only thing. So just a good reminder for people to press toward God.
1: Yeah, and he promises to take our sins as far as east is from the west.
0: Yeah.
1: He doesn't say north from south, because north meets south. East, you can travel all day long and it never meets west. And when God says, I take, though my sins are as scarlet, I'll wash you whiter than snow. And then Rahab, who was a Gentile woman who marries, and then later she becomes in the heritage with Boaz, who mm-hmm. ends up marrying a Moabite woman, and that's in the lineage of David. So it's just her legacy carries on.
0: You know, this isn't part of what you describe, but what's interesting with the Bible, and people need to know this, it fits right here. God's not using perfect people. Mm. There are no perfect people. Jesus was the only one. Mm-hmm. And the Bible, to your great observation, is full of people that are not perfect. And you name a lot of them in this mom observation. Let's move to the next one. I think it's Jochebed. So what happened with Jochebed? Who is she and what was her story?
1: Jochebed was fearless. The Bible talks about she lived in a time when the Jews had moved into Egypt, and that Pharaoh that had passed away and another Pharaoh who did not know Joseph rose up, and all these Jews are taken over Egypt. So they suppress them and they become their slaves. And then there's so many of them that they're telling the midwives, kill the baby boys, and the midwives don't do it. And that Pua, and I can't remember the other one's name, those midwives, you know, they're like, oh, the Hebrew women, they just have their babies so fast. My first labor was 52 hours of labor with no pain meds. Thank
0: She's
1: you very much.
0: She's pointing to her husband in the audience.
1: And they're saying they preserve these babies. And I think of the women who are advocates for pro-life. And I just spoke at one in Sacramento, and it was the Alternatives Pregnancy Center, and it was just packed with women that are so passionate about saving the unborn. Yeah. That's what these women did. And God blessed them for that and gave them their own families. But the Bible says that Jochebed saw that Moses was a beautiful baby, and she hid him for about 3 months. Now, in that time, if she had been found out, she would have been put to death. That baby would have been put to death. She courageously, fearlessly hid that baby till she could hide him no more. And then somehow God put into her heart the plan. Like, okay, Lord, what do I do? And all of a sudden she's putting pitch in a basket and lining it so it would float in the water. And she walks down to the Nile and she puts that baby in the back. Oh, 3 months old. Smelling his little head for one more time, kissing him, praying over him for one more time, and then putting that sweet baby in the basket, and then letting go of the basket and trusting God's plan. When God did not give Jochebed charts and graphs, trust me, I got this, right? How many times as moms do we have to let go of our baby? Some moms that are listening, you may be in a marriage where the father of your child is not in the home, he's not a godly father, and you have to let that child go to visitation. The hardest thing is to drop them off and drive away and just pray for the Lord's protection. Miriam, the daughter, followed her mom, which you can only imagine, you know, she's like, Mom, what are you doing? Let's go to the basket. And then Miriam exercises the same fearless faith that she saw in her mother to stay behind and watch to see where that basket ends up and to watch and see Pharaoh's daughter. And she comes out. I picture her coming out of the reeds and saying, hey, I know somebody that could nurse that baby for you. Right. And of course, that was God's plan all along. And so Jochebed got to nurse her very own child for however many years. They say 3 to 4 years was culturally how long. And it's interesting because that's such an important season in our children's lives to pour into them. And I can only imagine Jochebed nursing that baby, singing songs to him of deliverance, songs of Yahweh, and imprinting on him a love for her God, even in the short season she had him.
0: You know, so often we concentrate on the, I would say, the masculine aspects of Scripture, you know, David and courage and, you know, warrior. It's really interesting to hear you talk about the women and particularly the moms of the Bible, because we don't explore that very much. But what amazing stories like the one you just shared. Why do you believe moms need to parent with urgency, which is part of what you say in the book? And I think your son, Tony, this was in part an example that you had with your son, Tony.
1: Well, there's an urgency that we all need to realize. And my kids are all grown. I have 15 grandchildren. Yes, best season of my life.
0: Go.
1: Yeah, so much fun. But when you are raising your kids, you're in survival mode. And I start out this book and I say, I remember going to bed at night and just saying, I'll be a better mom tomorrow.
0: Mm. Now, where was that coming from? I mean, that
1: losing
0: thought
1: your temper,
0: every day.
1: Not playing with them, not enjoying them. Just there's a lot of work involved. You're literally wiping boogers and bums all day long.
0: And then it's the guilt of that.
1: And then you feel like you're so tired and they spill something and you get irritated. And tomorrow I'm going to be that fun mom. I'm going to be a better mom tomorrow. And I know when I have a message I share that's called I'll Be a Better Mom Tomorrow, and it resonates with moms because we all want to do better and we beat ourselves up and we're going to try harder. And there is an urgency, but the urgency comes in knowing the Lord has given us a short season to live genuinely our love for Christ, not just to homeschool them. I schooled some of my kids. That's the hardest job on planet Earth, I'm pretty sure. But sometimes it's just not pounding into them all of the religiosity, but living in a way that's genuinely loving God with all of our heart, soul, mind, and strength. That is the light that draws our kids to our Savior. And that Jesus said is protos. The priority of life is to love God with all of our being. And then what flows out of that is to love our neighbor as ourselves. It's not us trying harder to love our kids better. Us loving the Lord by washing our mind with the water of the word, by memorizing scripture, by fellowshipping with others. So the urgency in Tony's story, he didn't come to our family till he was 15 years old. Steve was his youth pastor and he came to Christ. He was in a very troubled home and he just became our son. And I know you have a similar story. Steve was a youth pastor for 18 years. We meet a lot of kids that were troubled and we never took one of them into our home, but Tony was definitely supposed to be ours. And in that very short time, we wanted to show him he had come to Christ. We wanted to discipline him in truth, but we wanted to show him what genuine faith lived out in a family looked like. So it was a very short season, but I just got back from their house. They live in Hawaii. I just got back visiting them. And I'm watching him raise his family in truth, finding a good fellowship for his kids to go to church, raising them in the nurture and admonition of the Lord. It was a very short season, but it was genuine and it was purposeful.
0: Yeah, that's a great story, Rhonda.
2: Yeah. Rhonda Stoppy is our guest today on Focus on the Family with Jim Daly. And Rhonda's sharing her perspectives and the results of her searching out the scripture for this great book, Moms of the Bible. We've got that here for you. We also have a great resource for anyone raising children. The program is designed for 0 to 18. So if you're parenting in that space or maybe you've got grandkids, sign up for our Age and Stage e-newsletter. It's going to offer you a deep dive into where your child is at and then drip irrigation throughout the year with a weekly newsletter full of great insights about where you're at in the journey of raising this child. All those resources and more are available at focusonthefamily.com/broadcast. And Rhonda, I love how you've taken a look at the whole of Scripture, and you've already shared Rahab, who we don't know much about her mothering journey. You also share some like negative examples, some people to avoid. So you said that Herodias was an example of bad mothering that we want to not follow up on.
0: Bad mama.
2: So what was her story?
1: Oh, Herodias was a flawed mom in Scripture. And why do I say that? Because if you know her story, because people are like, wait a minute, I don't remember Herodias being in the Bible. Where is she? Well, she's the woman who hated John the Baptist so much that when her daughter, Salome, danced before the King Herod, and he's applauding and everyone's cheering, and she's holding that final pose of her dance. My grandkids do ballet, and I can just see them on stage during their dance recital and holding that pose and the applause. And then the king says, that was so good. I want to bless you with anything you want. up to half my kingdom.
0: Yeah.
1: Okay.
0: Seems maybe a little irrational, but maybe, okay.
1: Yeah. What a gift, right? Yeah. Instead of saying, okay, I'll take a new chariot, I want a new palace, I want some pretty dresses. Instead of saying that, she decides to run to Mama and say, Mom, what do you think I should ask for? What kind of a mom?

0: Andy Christman afore him has spent 40 plus years in Christian music, and chances are he knows your favorite artist personally. 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
3: The freedom that we can have when we can forgive a flawed mother, or even if we ourselves have been a flawed mom. Maybe you've been a mom who has asked your daughter to have an abortion and now you regret it. There's freedom in the forgiveness in Christ.
4: Yeah, no, it's powerful.
5: Well, that's a really profound application from, as you put it, a very flawed mom. Another one of the bad moms that you identified, Rhonda, is the wife of Lot. And many of us know that story from the Old Testament, but what's the story and what was her negative example, if you will?
3: Oh boy, Lot. Abram was his uncle, and he journeyed with Abram and became, you know, he was his nephew, but he was like a son to him. And he ends up moving to the city of Sodom, where there is all kinds of awful things going on. And he marries a woman who basically is an idolater, who basically loves the treasures of this life more than anything. The angels come and they say, we're going to destroy this city. Get out. And they have to literally snatch them by the arm to say, let's go. We had the fires in California. Everything was burning around our ranch. Everything was burning. It burned right up to our house. We had to, that fast, decide what was important, get it, and get out. And they didn't want to go. And when they finally left, God said, don't look back. And of course, Mrs. Lot looked back. I got to say, I would have looked back. Her sons-in-law were there. Either her daughters who were married to those sons-in-law were there, or some historians believe that the daughters were only engaged and those were the daughters that fled with them. Either way, her affections were behind her. But this is the point of that. Looking back is not what made her an idolater. It revealed her heart. Remember, God requires undivided devotion. He wants us to treasure him more than all the treasures of this life. And in her moment of looking back, it reflected her idolatry. That story is a flawed mom who raised her daughters in this culture, and so much so that when they were out, they decided to have incestuous relationships with their dad so that they could reproduce with their dad. That's how distorted the thinking was of their children. And for all of us, we all are raised in this kind of a culture right now. I mean, I'm raising my kids in California, so I get it. We have to be intentional to love God more than the treasures of this life and live with an urgency that the King of Kings is coming. And the urgency, why do we bring that up? Because Jesus brought it up. When he said, I'm coming back, he talked about in the days of Sodom, how they were eating and drinking. The urgency is the king is coming, and we want to live in light of that urgency.
4: You know, Rhonda, that whole story is interesting because they're living in a culture in Sodom and Gomorrah that's very anti-biblical, very anti-God. How do you help your children understand the environment we're in, how to live in this world but not become part of this world?
3: Yeah.
4: But how do we as Christian parents show loving kindness and maybe not allow our kids to do things all their friends are doing?
3: Yeah, that's a good question. Very carefully.
4: Yeah.
3: Without alienating
4: your children.
3: Right.
4: You know, because you're the worst mom.
3: Yeah.
4: You're horrible.
3: And we can be so fear-driven.
4: Yep.
3: That we want to put them in a safe bubble. But we're not trying to raise perfect kids. We're trying to raise kids who know how to recover from their mistakes.
4: Right.
3: We want to raise children who know you are going to fall, and this is how you repent. It's two steps forward, one step back. It's the normal Christian life, and it's exhausting, but so worth it.
4: Yeah. Right here at the end, let me ask you about Esther, because you included Esther, and we're going to continue tomorrow if you can hang with us, and we'll go through some more moms of the Bible. Esther wasn't a mom as far as we know, but you included Esther. Maybe she's the mother of the nation. Of course, she kind of was forced into being part of, I think it was King Xerxes' harem of wives, and she was picked as the most beautiful of the women. But explain why you included Esther and what was her story.
3: Well, first of all, I love Esther. And when I was 10 years old at a youth camp, if you think your youth ministry

0: your children's ministry doesn't impact lives, it does. I heard him every night at the campfire tell the story of Esther, and I was like, that's a normal woman. I want to be her. Mm. I needed someone to relate to in scripture, a hero of the faith for my female heart. And Esther, if I die, I die. And what I love about Esther's story is here she is married to Xerxes, who was not an amazing guy. He was horrible. If you study him historically,
1: pagan.
0: He was just murderous. He was an awful king. So Esther was encouraged by Mordecai to go back to the king. Maybe you're there for such a time as this. Mm-hmm. Older mentors are so important. The name of my podcast is Old Ladies Know Stuff, because I know old ladies poured into my life, and that's my heart for this season of my life in my senior years. But the point of her story is this. Who was watching all of that? Well, Artaxerxes, the son of Xerxes, was raised in the same palace. He would have known Esther's story. She was his stepmom. If you're a stepmom, listen up. Those kids that are yelling in your face, you're not my mom. I don't have to do my homework. You live out your faith. You love Jesus. You love them with Christ's love. And Artaxerxes one day was so influenced by his stepmom that he had a heart to let Nehemiah go back and build the wall and let them go back into the land. Stepmomming is a difficult season, and it is a unique calling, but it can have an influence far beyond anything you can imagine.
1: Mm-hmm. That is so good. And again, what a great perspective to think of moms of the Bible, or stepmoms in this case, of the Bible, and what they can teach us. I hope you've enjoyed this. Let's come back next time, Rhonda, and keep the discussion going, because there's more moms to talk about, and what a great legacy of motherhood you've shared with us today. I think moms everywhere will benefit from this wonderful book, Moms of the Bible, Life-Changing Lessons from the Fearless, Flawed, and Faithful. 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
5: All around us, sometimes even Christians are saying, this won't really hurt. 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
6: 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In today's episode, Pastor Brian shares the second half of a lesson from Ephesians chapter 4. Dr. Chappell highlights the challenging call to turn from our sinful ways and desires and be renewed by God. 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And while you're there, look for Pastor Brian's commentary on the book of Ephesians, which he wrote for the Reformed Expository Commentary series. Dr. Chappell reveals how when we lift our eyes beyond ourselves to share Paul's expansive vision, then we too will join his doxology for God's amazing grace that transforms the world. Let's hear now from Dr. Brian Chappell as he shares the second half of the lesson, Life of Lizards and Stallions.
5: For our scripture this morning, let me ask that you would look in your Bibles at Ephesians chapter 4. Ephesians chapter 4. As we'll be looking at verses 17 through 24. In your Grace Bibles, that's page 978. Let's stand and we'll honor God's word, reading Ephesians 4, verses 17 through 24. Paul, speaking to those whom he wants to live under the power and goodness of the gospel, says this: Now this I say, and testify in the Lord, that you must no longer walk as the Gentiles do in the futility of their minds. They are darkened in their understanding, alienated from the life of God because of the ignorance that is in them due to their hardness of heart. They have become callous and given themselves up to sensuality, greedy to practice every kind of impurity. But that is not the way you learned Christ, assuming that you have learned about him and were taught in him, as the truth is in Jesus, to put off your old self, which belongs to your former manner of life and is corrupt through deceitful desires, and to be renewed in the spirit of your minds, and to put on the new self created after the likeness of God in true righteousness and holiness. Let's pray together. Father, what a good calling you put into our lives, not to chase after futility, but to recognize you're actually calling us to be our dearest and most desired selves, that which is made in the likeness of you, that you, by the work of your Son, have given us righteousness and holiness and called us now to walk in a path where there is not futility, but faith and freedom and fuel for a life with Christ. Teach us what it means. Give us the hope and the power of the gospel, we pray. In Jesus' name, amen. Please be seated. In his book, The Great Divorce, C.S. Lewis describes a young man who is troubled by a red lizard that always sits on his shoulder. The red lizard is an analogy for a besetting sin, things that he and we sometimes just cannot be rid of. At the same moment, the red lizard attracts us and tells us what good things are available in the things of the world, and at the same moment mocks us by saying, when you get it, it really didn't satisfy, did it? One day, an angel comes to the young man and promises he can get rid of the red lizard. And the young man is thrilled. He can be rid of this mocking temptation in his life. How? He begins to discern it as the angel begins to glow red hot. And suddenly the young man recognizes what the angel intends to do is to kill the red lizard. And now he gets a little afraid. What would life be like without this particular thing in his life? And so he says to the angel, well, maybe another day. I mean, you don't really have to kill it, do you? And the angel said, this is the moment of all moments. You must decide. At that moment, the red lizard himself recognizes the danger that he is in and begins to plead with the young man. That angel can do as he says. He can kill me. One fatal word from you and he will. And then you'll be without me forever and ever. It's not natural. How could you live without me? You'll only be a sort of a ghost, not a real man as you are now. That angel doesn't understand. He's only a cold, bloodless thing. It may be natural for him to be holy, but not us. I know there's no real pleasures for you now. I know you only dream about the things that are good, but dreams are better than nothing, aren't they? And I promise you, I'll be so good in the future. I admit sometimes I've gone too far in the past, but I promise I won't do it again. I'll give you nothing but nice dreams. They will be sweet and fresh and almost innocent. And so the red lizard pleads for his life. It's the internal conscience desiring the things that we know are not of God. Now, I must tell you that when I hear sermons myself, like the one I'm just now preaching to you, about the dangers and the futility of being driven by money and sex and power, I recognize the easiest thing for me to do is to be glad that this message does not apply to me. To be happy that I'm not living a lizard life. And then I recognize that sometimes God must remind me that I'm easily tempted to the very things I preach against. I can always logically understand the hedonistic paradox that if you get everything you want, you actually want more, that you become callous to the very thing that you were pursuing. I understand that. I've had psychology classes. I know the logic of all of that. What surprises me is how subtle is the world's embrace that is actually hardening my heart when I don't even recognize it's happening. And so sometimes what actually happens is God brings loss into my life so that I will feel again. Do you know what I mean? Those of you who have watched your retirement accounts kind of do this in recent years. And recognize, now I know some of us, that makes us grasp all the tighter. But there are others of us who recognize what I gave myself to do, to build the account, and I begin to sense the futility of it. I begin to recognize God may have another purpose for my funds. I mean, I recognize if I've already lost thousands and thousands, that when my own child needs some help with a down payment, it doesn't hurt me so much to give it anymore. I mean, it's just kind of going to go anyway. I have no ultimate control. I find myself getting generous again by not becoming grasping of the things of the world. I find at times when I have lost position or prestige that my family somehow becomes more dear to me. And I recognize I was willing to sacrifice what's more important for position or fame or pride or whatever it is, and recognize that the world can just kind of so subtly come in and begin to squeeze our hearts into hardness. And God, knowing that, is warning us here, but also telling us there is an alternative telling us so much about the futility of living in the material world alone. He says in verse 20, but that is not the way you learn Christ. There is something else. There's another path. It's the better path. The reason we don't just persist in futility is it's not God's plan. He's got something better in mind. C.S. Lewis expresses it in that account in The Great Divorce by saying, at some point, the young man actually gives the angel entry. And the angel, glowing fire, destroys the red lizard, and it falls to the ground, only to rise again as a mighty stallion on which the young man can ride. It's really a wonderfully insightful analogy. As what C.S. Lewis is reminding us is the very things that are controlling us by the world. If we begin to operate with the priorities and the motivations of Scripture, what God does is he takes the things that put us in bondage and actually makes us master of them. When our priorities change, God takes the very things which we have skill in and control in and power in and talent in, and instead of letting them control us by the expectations and the obsessions of the world, we begin to be free to be our true selves. Now think what that means. That means for some people, you know, who are engineers, God, when he saves your heart and turns your life around, is probably not going to make you a poet. What is God probably going to do? He's going to let you use your talents and your abilities with freedom, saying, how can God best use this? How can I best demonstrate the grace and the goodness before God? And suddenly you become your best self, living for God against the intimidations and the obsessions of boss or peer or neighbor, or even your own desires, free to live for him. It's unlikely, you know, that God is going to take a CPA and say, now I'm going to make you a painter or a teacher, a trucker. You know, what is God most likely to do? He's probably not going to so much change your talents as sanctify them. Not so much change who you are as give you the direction that's ultimate fulfillment. And say, I've given you this mind, this heart, these talents, these abilities. And now instead of having this oppression of expectation and the futility of just going after one more thing, one more thing, one more thing, you actually begin to live in the freedom of the gospel. And that means you pursue the things you most desire and actually do it with the greatest joy that God intends.
3: 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The Apostle Paul wrote the letter to the Ephesians to declare God's plan that the gospel of Jesus Christ would reach the world through weak and sinful people like you and me. He writes that God has redeemed us to unite all things in him, things in heaven and things on earth. When we lift our eyes beyond ourselves to share Paul's expansive vision, then we too will join his doxology for God's amazing grace that saves individuals, empowers the church, and transforms the world. Yes, such grace really is possible, and Pastor Brian's commentary on the book of Ephesians clearly teaches the details of this amazing truth. 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That's 844-414-7223. 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
5: What's a life not lived among the lizards, but lived on heaven's horsepower? It's first the life that hears the Savior. Paul says it in really kind of wonderfully matched ways, assuming that you have heard about him and were taught in him. What have you heard about this Jesus? Well, Paul has said several things. If you just look at chapter 2 and verse 4, God, being rich in mercy because of the great love with which he loved us, even when we were dead in our trespasses, made us alive with Christ. By grace you have been saved and raised up with him and seated with him in the heavenly places. What have you heard about Jesus? But he's the expression of the kindness of God toward you, that he intends the best for you. God is not intending for you to pursue a life of futility, but a life of resonance with the reality of the gifts that God has given you. And in doing so, you trust that and you believe that because God has told you about Jesus. And so you begin to hear with reality, that's true. And the reason is because you have been, the language of the apostle, not only heard about Jesus, but taught in him. Now, I've done a lot of talking. We've gone through the book of Ephesians about that language of being united to Christ. And maybe here's another time to mention it. You know, if you ever stay watch, you know, late night commercials, you know, you learn that on-the-job training is a big deal, right? That you learn the most when you're actually doing the thing, when you're actually experiencing what you're supposed to be learning. And so the apostle says you've not only heard about Jesus, but you've been taught in him, as though united to him, knowing your sin is forgiven, knowing God is for you now, you're actually able to pursue the greatest things that God calls you to, because you're actually hearing the truth of the gospel in him, united to him. He's helping. He desires to help. One of the really funny and scary moments on our trip in Israel was where we were at the Dead Sea. And of course, people want to float in the Dead Sea. It has the same water density of a watermelon, right? So you can just kind of float in a watermelon. You know, you got to do it once in life, you know. And so we'd been floating for about an hour. And then coming down the hill is Kathy's ancient third cousin, Aldred, that we only discovered on Ancestry.com about 3 years ago. And here she is, she's hardly able to walk anymore, and she's coming down this steep slope to float in the Dead Sea. Well, when I see that, I got out of the water and I start walking up the hill to intersect Aldrin and say, you can't come, only to have Dick Fredericks, the emergency room physician of this congregation, kind of get in front of me, cut me off at the pass, and say, Aldred, if you're willing to try, I'll get you in. And here's the Apostle Paul saying, don't you remember? I'm assuming that you have heard about Jesus and you have been taught in him so that you can now pursue the life that is glory in him. How do you do that? You, verse 22, put off your old self, which belongs to your former manner of life and is corrupt through deceitful desires, and you're renewed in the spirit of your minds by putting on the new self, created after the likeness of God. Now, listen, when you're on these long trips, you know, what was it, 14 hours coming back? You know, you got to do something. So you watch every movie you can possibly tolerate, right? You listen to every song, but what actually makes it a little more tolerable for people is the noise-canceling headphones, right? So you can actually hear what's going on. And what do those headphones do? Well, they exclude some things and they amplify other things so that you can actually know what's going on in the movie or the song or whatever it is. And what Paul is saying here is, if you're really going to hear Christ saying, I'm for you, I will help you fulfill what God intends for you so that you could be in true righteousness and holiness, living in this world, fulfilling the purposes of God for your life, you're going to have to exclude some things. Don't just listen to the voices of the world, their expectations, their obsessions, their threats. It's not just keeping up with the Joneses. It's not just doing what the boss says. It's not just doing what your peers say makes you happy. It's actually excluding the things that you know are futility, that even if you did what they said, even if you got what they said, you would just want more. It's a life different than chasing flies. Turn that off. and instead amplify what God is saying, to be renewed in the spirit of your mind, to actually hear Christ saying to you, I am for you now. I intend the best for you. Don't let the things of the world control you. Instead, take the horsepower of heaven and ride on the path that God gives you to ride, which is going to be the most fulfilling thing that you can do in this life. And you believe that because you've turned off the voice of the world and you've listened to the voice of the Spirit who is saying, ultimately, what does God intend for you? I don't want you to miss it. The end of verse 24. To live your new self created after the likeness of God in true righteousness and holiness. We were made in the image of God from the very beginning. And now what God intends for his people is that we would be our truest self. That we would live without the encumbrances of sin. We would live without the encumbrances of the world's expectations. That we would rise above the dirt. And actually live in the likeness of God, called to the holiness and righteousness, a life in this world that's not just captured by the slavery to the sin that's all about us. And the promise that God is making is when we do that, we will live in the best that he intends for our lives. And so he says, listen, turn off the world's voice. Listen to the voice of Christ, and you will hear what will allow you to do what God most wants you to do and what your heart's dearest desires longs to do as well. That's the promise, that walking with him will allow his power to work in your heart and life, even when other things would seem for a moment to satisfy more. Many of you will know the account. July 30, 1945, the heavy cruiser, the USS Indianapolis, returning from its mission to deliver enriched uranium, which would help end World War II, was returning to the United States, did not make it because of a Japanese torpedo. Within minutes, 900 men in the water, many wounded, in the water, without water, and surrounded by sharks. In the 4 days that it took to be found and rescued, the 900 men had become 300. And the chief medical officer wrote the account, which has become famous, of how hard it was to survive when there was water that seemed to be saving all around you. Captain Lewis Haynes wrote, there was nothing I could do but give advice. Bury the dead at sea, but save their life jackets and try to keep the men from drinking the salt water. When the hot sun came out and we were in this crystal clear water, you were so thirsty, you couldn't believe that it wasn't good enough to drink. I had a hard time convincing the men they should not drink. The young ones, you take away their hope, you take away their water and the food, and they would drink the salt water and go fast. I can remember striking men who were drinking the salt water to try to stop them. They would get dehydrated and become maniacal, and there were mass hallucinations. I was amazed how everyone would see the same thing. One man would see something, then everyone else would see it. Even I had to fight off the hallucinations and not drink the salt water. All around us, sometimes even Christians are saying, this won't really hurt. This isn't really bad for you. This won't really matter. And even a church, even a nation can get caught in a mass hallucination. And what we have to say is, what God is promising us is there is something better, a renewed life in the Spirit, and telling us the path to walk is the one which is actually going to be blessed so that we actually fulfill the image of God in us. And it doesn't come by walking the way of the rest of the world. If there's no difference in our path, there is something radically wrong. That is futility. But it is not what he intends for us. In the beauty of the Spirit is the horsepower of heaven, that he intends your good and has given you the path. Follow it. And God will lift you above this world to the most fulfilling life you can live on this earth till He comes and heaven is even more real, the heaven you've already begun to live now.
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17: The rockets here are personal to everyone. Over my home, you hear the siren, you know the rockets are coming, and you run as fast as you can to the bomb shelter. This is a reality that we're living in now, and it's all being directed here in this tiny country of Israel, because it's the apple of God's eye.
18: Welcome to a special emergency Bless Israel program presented by the International Fellowship of Christians and Jews. I'm your host, Dave Drewy, along with my co-host, Kay Long. War has brought tremendous hardship to the people of Israel.
16: The situation is heartbreaking. We've seen a global surge in anti-Semitic attacks. The fear and trauma of this hatred toward God's people is spreading. That's why your solidarity, your prayers and support for the people of Israel are so critical now. Like Queen Esther in ancient times, you, our Christian radio friends, have been raised up for such a time as this.
18: The Bible says in Psalm 122, verse 6, pray for the peace of Jerusalem. And today, that prayer can also become action.
16: An emergency war crisis gift today of just $45 to the life-saving work of the International Fellowship of Christians and Jews will help rush critical aid to Jewish families in harm's way.
18: In addition to emergency relief, your $45 donation will also help provide one emergency food box with enough food for a whole week for one poor Jew during this war crisis. Here's how you can reach us at the Fellowship. 800-764-8668. That's 800-764-8668.
16: 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That's the word ALERT to 91999.
18: Well, let's begin our special emergency war crisis program with an update on the situation in Israel with President and Global CEO of the Fellowship, Yael Eckstein.
17: Shalom from here in Israel. I'm Yael Eckstein. And as I'm recording this message today in Israel, sirens are sounding and rockets are falling into Israeli neighborhoods. A piece of shrapnel landed in the roof right down the street from me, a girl from my daughter's class. They were in the bomb shelter, so thank God their lives were saved. When Iran's rockets and drones first hit Israel at the start of this war, my husband and I scrambled to round up our children, and we were able to get them safely in our bomb shelter. Thank God. But not everyone in Israel is so blessed. Many people don't have access to bomb shelters that are close by. The elderly and the handicapped especially, they can't make it to a shelter in less than the 2 minutes that passes between the first warning siren and the moment the missile strikes. In spite of Iran's greatly diminished ability to carry out its threats against the Jewish people, cities deep inside of Israel, like Tel Aviv and Jerusalem and Haifa, they're still being hit. Many innocent people have been injured and killed, and the entire Holy Land is on alert. You may not realize that nearly 20% of Israel lives in poverty. They are the most vulnerable. They are the orphan children, the elderly widows, the Holocaust survivors, the people who have already experienced terror up close. Many of these people have to shelter in place for an extended period of time, which means that quickly they run out of essential supplies, including food. And that's why the Fellowship began preparing for a war crisis like this weeks ago. And it's why we're rushing into action now. Our amazing fellowship volunteers throughout Israel are rushing emergency survival food boxes to elderly Jews who cannot leave their homes and to families who left everything behind for the safety of public bomb shelters. The fellowship is also delivering portable bomb shelters to communities that need them, including some bomb shelters that are equipped with heavy steel doors that provide maximum protection against missile strikes. But we need your help to do this. There are Holocaust survivors and elderly Jews in Israel whose caretakers haven't been able to get to them because of the war. They're running out of food, and we can't help them without you, our Christian radio friends. Your emergency donation of $45 will help protect and save Jewish lives. The people of Israel need to know that we are not alone in this fight for our survival. 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I personally take so much comfort in the Bible's promise that says, Hine lo yanum velo yishan shomer Yisrael. The guardian of Israel will neither slumber nor sleep. So please, will you stand with Israel in this hour of crisis? The danger is real, but so is your opportunity to help save lives. 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
14: As war continues in Israel, families are facing fear, uncertainty, and deep hardship. Sirens sound. Communities are under threat. And for many poor elderly Jews and struggling families, even the simple necessities of life have become difficult to obtain.
16: At the International Fellowship of Christians and Jews, we are so thankful for your unwavering commitment to answering the Lord's call in Isaiah chapter 40, verse 1, which says, "Comfort, comfort my people." The burden God has placed on your heart to comfort and care for poor, suffering, and vulnerable Jews is not only a testament of your Christian faith, it's a demonstration of your profound love and compassion.
14: By answering this holy calling to help the people of Israel, you are making a generational impact, a legacy of hope for those in desperate need. At the International Fellowship of Christians and Jews, we are on the ground working around the clock to bring emergency help where it's needed most.
16: That's why we're asking for your help. An emergency war crisis gift today of just $45 to the life-saving work of the fellowship will help rush critical aid to Jewish families in harm's way, including medical needs for those injured, trauma care for children, clean water, security equipment like bulletproof flak jackets, bomb shelter construction, fortified ambulances, emergency kits for first responders, resources for displaced elderly, and medicines. In addition to emergency relief, your $45 donation will also help provide one emergency food box with enough food for 1 week for one poor Jew during this war crisis.
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19: Hello, dear friends. My name is Michelle Bachman, board member, coming to you with an emergency message from the International Fellowship of Christians and Jews. You're all aware of the intense situation happening right now in the Middle East, but particularly the impact on the Jewish people in Israel. There are bombs that are coming. There are buildings that have been burned. There are people who've been killed. And the Jewish people need to know that we are there for them now in their moment of need. 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And there is no gift that is too small. 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
20: We're living in crisis times where the United States of America, together with Israel, is doing its best to diminish, if not utterly destroy, Iran's capacity to destroy the United States and Israel. Quite naturally, in most good people, you're thinking, I want this to end. I want the violence to be over. I'm tired of seeing the suffering and the brokenness and the chaos. One of the reasons you feel that way is because of your faith. I want to live for God. I want to wake up in the morning and celebrate the sunrise. I want to see my children. I want to help people. I want to pray for those who are hurting. I want to read the scriptures. I want to live a life that matters. I want to live for God. Well, that's radically different than your enemy. We now have, according to our own government, sleeper cells in the United States, shadow soldiers, terrorists who were deployed by terrorist organizations, jihadists, to come through our own borders, find some space in the United States, and at a moment of demonic synchronization, they will get the order to come out and to destroy. Now, they didn't come to America to live. They came here not even to kill. They came here to die in their killing. It's very difficult to sit down across a table and negotiate peace with people whose primary objective is to die. Now, let me tell you something. This extraordinary ministry, this organization of the International Fellowship of Christians and Jews, the primary objective more than four decades ago is to help Jews who are struggling, hurting. As a Christian, as a pastor, I'm so grateful. But 15 years ago, my wife and I began giving to this International Fellowship of Christians and Jews, fully aware and grateful that the primary objective of this organization is to help Jews, not exclusively, but primarily. When I say not exclusively, what do I mean? Well, I as a pastor, not long ago stood in Syria. I was there for your International Fellowship of Christians and Jews. Yael asked me to go. Why was I there? To help Jews? No. We were there taking food. We were there taking medical supplies to Christians. We were taking supplies, life-saving medical supplies, food supplies to Christians. And so I want you to know that what you do for this ministry allows this ministry to do much for many. And I thank you. Almighty God, bless the people who are listening. Let them know how very much you love them. Grant wisdom, O Lord, to men and women who lead in Israel and the United States, having to deal with people who want to die against those of us who want to live. And for all of this, we give you praise. Amen.
14: Right now in Israel, the reality of war is touching everyday life. Families are rushing to bomb shelters. The elderly and the poor are struggling to find food, medicine, and basic supplies. At the International Fellowship of Christians and Jews, we are honored and thankful to witness the extraordinary generosity and commitment of Christian friends like you. You are a living testimony that God's children of Israel are never alone, even in their darkest times.
16: Today, the reality for millions of Jews in Israel and around the world is daily hardship and persecution. 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
14: Your donation today of $45 or any amount the Lord leads you to give will help rescue the persecuted and provide relief to Jewish families, children, and the elderly. 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
16: Will you join us to help suffering Jews in need? 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That includes medical needs for those injured, trauma care for children, clean water, security equipment like bulletproof flak jackets, bomb shelter construction, fortified ambulances, emergency kits for first responders, resources for displaced elderly, and medicines.
14: In addition to emergency relief, your $45 donation will also help provide one emergency food box with enough food for 1 week for one poor Jew during this war crisis. 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
17: It has been a really difficult few weeks. Every city has known that fear of the sirens that are sounding, the air raid sirens that are wailing outside, and the phone that's beeping telling you there's 60 seconds until a rocket falls in your town. And the people who I see are hurting the most are

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3: God is with us. We know that we are 7.5 million Jews here in Israel, surrounded by 300 million enemies. And we know that the world hates us, that anti-Semitism is rising, that this baseless hatred against Israel, this biblical baseless hatred that we saw in Amalek in the scriptures, that we saw in wicked Haman in the scriptures, that we saw in the Nazis, it's returning today. And it's all being directed here in this tiny country of Israel because it's the apple of God's eye. Nobody in the world should have to live like this. This is a time where we remember God's deliverance, his faithfulness and freedom, the times he rescued his people of Israel. Yet today, right here in this holy land, Israel's under attack from Iran. I feel your prayers, and it's our dear Christian radio friends like you that can be the difference for an elderly Jewish person in Israel or them going hungry. It's our Christian radio friends like you who can provide an emergency food box to young children who have been hit by war. We are here at the fellowship. We're on the ground throughout Israel. We're ready to deliver that aid. But we can't do this without the help of our Christian friends.
4: 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We will spread the light of God wherever we go. Faithful fellowship friends like you, who continue to stand with the Jewish people, are a source of hope and strength for God's people in these dark times. Unprovoked attacks across Europe, as well as violent assaults in major U.S. cities, and increased threats wherever Jewish people live, work, and travel, make the protection and care you provide even more important.
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6: Hey, everybody, I'm Tony. 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And I truly believe that we are living in biblical times, and we're also in a time when good is called evil and evil is called good. 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And they need our help and our support. So I really would ask fellow people that are looking for a place to donate money to help the IFCJ. They've got a great organization, and God does say that those who bless Israel, he will bless. And so we have a direct calling from the Lord to help out our fellow Jews in Israel and around the world. And, you know, as Americans, we're so blessed. We're so lucky to live here. We have

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13: 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In this erratic business environment, finding a job, changing careers, and hiring are some of the most difficult personal and business challenges. 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
14: Good evening and welcome to the Job Search Solution, the radio program where we talk about looking for a job, changing jobs, changing careers, hiring. And as always, we begin with a prayer. Dear God, grant us thy peace and thy mercy. Thy will be done. And this session this evening, we're going to be talking about one of the issues that employers are faced with all the time that they don't really want to admit that and how to deal with it and how to come across as not only intelligent, but have it work out well for you. So you'll definitely want to stay tuned to our topic when that happens. We spend 10 seconds every day being grateful. So I want you to go ahead and think of three things that you're grateful for. Go. You can't be unhappy when you're grateful. That's just all there is to it. When you're grateful, you are in a pleasant mood and you can't be unhappy when you're grateful. We have a job opportunity today. This comes from John Heyer in our accounting division. We have an organization that, a manufacturing organization that is adding a brand new cost accountant. They've never had one before. They've been doing it piecemeal and by having different people calculate different things. But this person is going to calculate from scratch the cost of manufacturing. They have a lot of imported parts to what they make in from China, and they need some real experience, at least 5 to 8 years of experience in getting materials from China. They've been doing this through brokers, and now they want to do it through themselves directly. And the company has been around for about 60 years, and their company is very healthy, very strong, and it's going to be really progressing, but this is a real important part of their company is now find a cost accountant that they really can do things with. We placed this fellow there about 13 years ago, and now he needs to hire an assistant, and they need 5 to 10 years of cost accounting experience. It's simple cost accounting, but you have to have it from know it from a number of difficult countries and difficult situations like that. They'll pay $100,000 for it, with the opportunity to go into the controller's job. We see the only one that is communicating with us now. if you have that kind of background and you are looking for any kind of aptitude like that, you want to call John Heyer, and you can call him at 214-515-7662, 214-515-7662. Or you can email him at jhyer, J-H-Y-E-R, at Babbage, B-A-B-I-C-H .com. He'll get you squared away. That's a really good opportunity. These people need to hire somebody really quickly, so jump on it, will you? Okay, I wanted to discuss a situation that came up with an employer this past couple of weeks. That happens all the time, and it's a lesson for employers, not just candidates, but employers. The lesson happens to be decisive, do things on time, and get it done. This employer interviewed a number of our candidates for a accounting job and explained to them that he would give them an idea of where they would stand and what he would do in a week. He was committed to having it done in a week. He interviewed our candidates, and then all of a sudden he comes down to the time he made a decision. He hasn't even decided which candidate he would like to interview again. He doesn't have any clear idea of what he's doing. He's postponing the decision just because it's been a hard decision. He isn't really used to it. He doesn't really know it very well. Even though he is the controller, he's putting it off. He's put off the decision now for 2 weeks. He's already lost two candidates. He only had three to begin with. He's lost two candidates. That's not the way to run a war. That's not the way to end up being respected or have a good choice of candidates to choose from. It just isn't. He is not going to have any credibility that way. If the candidates do go to work there, the least they will be is suspect of the decision that he's making. And the poor fellow is getting lost. Lost in a way that's not good. He's going to be faced with the idea of having to start all over in another week, because he will be then 3 weeks behind. Candidates are not going to consider him in any way and think it'd be a foolproof thing. So, be decisive. Whatever you do, decide when you're supposed to decide and let people know. All of the candidates that we got in are perfectly good candidates that can do the job. He's just afraid of making a mistake. Well, that's the risk you run. So, please, don't do that. All right, we're going to take a short break. Stay tuned. This is Tony Bashiro with the Job Search Solution.
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14: Welcome back. We're going to discuss in this session and the next how to find really good candidates, where to find them, and how to be able to detect them. We recently had the vice president of a company interview one of our candidates. The VP was going to be the direct supervisor of the candidate. He liked the candidate so much, after the initial interview, he made a date to play golf with him, which he did, to take the candidate and his wife to dinner, which he did, and meet them the third time to prepare him for a visit to the corporate office, which was part of the interview process. The VP told us that the candidate was absolutely perfect for the job. The candidate took a day off from his work and woke up at 4:30 a.m. to catch a 7:30 a.m. flight to Chicago. He rented a car, drove 2 hours outside of Chicago, and arrived at the corporate office on time. The executive vice president, who was the next hiring authority to interview him, took the candidate into an office. After a 20-minute interview, explained to our candidate that he wasn't at all what they were looking for. He wasn't right for the job, and they would send him to the airport and pack to Dallas. They spent $3,600 on airfare and wasted a lot of people's time simply because they did not communicate with each other what they were looking for in a candidate. We don't know why this happens, but it just does. The moral of the story is to get an agreement before the interviewing process from everyone who is going to be personally affected by the function of the person, the hire, as to what they are looking for, and just as importantly, detect how to manage it. Good written and oral communication skills. Oh, I see that on another job posting again, I'm going to throw up. Cut it out. Practically every job description that is forewarned or given to us says something like this. Have the job description, duties, or responsibilities be measurable and documentable. Either a VP of finance has filed SEC reports, or he or she hasn't. Either a salesperson has achieved 100% of quota, or they haven't. Either an engineering manager has managed up to 10 engineers, or they haven't. Describe the job in measurable and documentable terms. and have everyone involved in the interviewing process agree to the description. Now, this doesn't mean that you have to have a 3-page document. It can be short and it can be to the point. Try to stay away from evaluative objectives like quality, effective, good, high degree of, strong, etc. It has to be measurable and documentable. Require all the people who are affected by the performance of the person in the job to write down the necessities for the position. Ask them to write things that are measurable and communicable, documentable. The closer these people are to the definition and the functions of the job, the more they have to say about the requirements. Please stay away from words and phrases like communications with, interfaces with, meets with, collaborates with, creates with, innovates with, trusting, courageous, high integrity, blah, blah, blah. You obviously know what I'm talking about. Where you find them? According to statistics, we've averaged over the last years here is where most new hires are sourced. 25% come from internal sources through networking and are the most loyal with the highest retention rate, but not necessarily the most qualified. There is always a tendency to want to hire people you know and people that you like, as opposed to hiring people no one knows, no one has ever heard of. It does make a hiring easier. And those employees have a tendency to be more loyal because they came from a personal relationship with people in the pit of your arm. The number you always have to worry about is your number. Normally, however, these people are really not the most qualified people available are there on the market. It is simply easier for hiring authorities to hire people this way than it is to go to the open market and look for people that they don't know. The process is easier and often more personally comfortable, but it really isn't more effective. All right, we're going to take a short break. Stay tuned. This is Tony Beshear with the Job Search Solution.
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14: We want to go back and talk about this, how you find these people. They're not easy to find. 23% come as a result of applying through a company's website, which may include people who are personally referred to the company, know the company or a competitor, or are a result of the candidate doing research. This is a tremendously hit or miss adventure. And it is really easy to miss a great candidate who applies this way, because nobody is watching resumes that come in most of the time. The people who are monitoring these resumes, the resumes that come in, have little or no idea about what they are looking for in a candidate or a resume. They're just told to simply find somebody that might look like this. 18% come from job boards, i.e. companies advertising their jobs openly on Career Builder or Monster, Indeed, or Indeed primarily. We run and see that a lot. This method obtains many unqualified candidates. Once in a while, it reveals a very good one. This is a great way to get responses from every type of people. Retail managers, out-of-town persons, and who blanket malls their resumes to everyone, putting on a widespread advertisement on a job board via a bot. For every job that is advertised, on average, 180 resumes are sent. So, if you're have a qualified person reviewing their resumes, really knows what they're doing, you want to look for this. This might be a good way to get rid of people too. Two, obviously, this methodology must work, since 18% of the employers are found this way. 8% of candidates are directly sourced by the company's recruiter or hiring manager. Generally takes a lot longer. Experienced companies, recruiters may be very effective, but unless an organization is hiring a number of people over a short period of time, having a deceased member of the company is a good way to have closure on it. There are many corporate HR people who double as recruiters, but expecting busy HR people be effective at recruiting may not be realistic. Hiring managers who know lots of people from the past, their past lives, can be great at sourcing previous contacts, but is usually a very shallow pool. 8% of the candidates come from third-party contingency recruiting firms. I spoke to one last weekend, and it was very revealing. I was surprised, even though I sit in this chair and see this stuff every day, I was really surprised at how many people this hiring manager said that he knew, but he didn't really know, or have the personality that was quite effective in this kind of environment. Hiring managers who know lots of people from their past lives can be great at sourcing previous contacts, but it is usually a very shallow pool. 8% of the candidates come from third-party contingency search firms or a staffing firm. The quickest way to see a good volume is the best candidates available. This is probably the most effective way to find great candidates. This person does not. This person does not have to have a most effective way to do it. This person, a political party. This process is most effective way to find great candidates quickly. And companies would be happier if they didn't say they had to pay a fee, but it's so cost effective, it's not even funny. The cost effectiveness and efficiency, however, is well worth the investment. Working with contingency recruiters along with other types of candidates, sourcing is an excellent source of comparison. But if the contingency search firm comes up with a

0: If the contingency firm comes up with better candidates, who is worth the investment of a fee, then it is certainly worth considering doing that. It's a very simple and effective way to source great candidates really fast. All right. Thank you all for listening. Chrissy, honey, I love you. 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
6: Good evening and welcome to another edition of What's Right, What's Left on this 7th day of May, 2026. And tonight we have a lot to do. So here, the Lord of the Board in there with his cord plugged in is none other than a guy with a smile. His name's Style.
7: Hello.
6: I wish Muhammad Ali was around to hear that. Okay, you in here in the studio, we have, what do I call it? The Gang of Three. We got the Gang of Three here, starting from left to, no, there is no left.
8: No left.
6: No, so from right to right, we start with the one and only Pastor Richard Lewis.
8: Welcome, everyone. Thank you for tuning in.
6: In the middle, we have the studio marm, Little Lisa.
9: Good evening, everyone.
6: And then we've got his back. Well, he's been, Lisa's got his blood pressure all raised up, but he, it's kind of down back to almost to normal. But he'll never be really normal. None other than Radical Randy.
10: Good evening, everyone. Jesus is Lord.
6: We got a lot to do tonight. So what happened was you guys got in here, and there's so much material. I noticed that I was the only one praying. I didn't see you pray. Of course, I don't know. But when you see my eyes closed back here, and it looks like I'm taking a nap.
8: Yeah.
6: I'm usually not really napping. I'm really praying.
9: I was praying.
8: Pastor Sanders is the only one that can pray snoring.
10: I was going to say.
8: That must be a special language.
10: Yeah.
6: Well, God is multilingual.
10: Right.
9: Yes.
10: Right.
9: So,
10: he understands.
9: Yeah.
6: So, anyhow, we're going to start where we. Well, no, let's start with a prayer. What I'm going to do. Is I'm going to ask all you folks out there, because listen to this. See, I have studied the Word of God, and I believe the Word of God, because the Word of God is, well, it's perfect, isn't it?
9: Okay. Yes.
6: And so he tells you that much prayer, much power. So I'm going to ask all of you folks out there to pray with us that we have a good program, because a lot of times when we get in, and tonight, too, as we get into this message, the title was, Do You Hear the Trumpet Sounding? And it's talking about being a watchman. And we're seeing that big division that the Bible talks about coming in today in America here. You know, the Bible talks about those on the right and those on the left. Well, we're seeing those that were on the right coming out. We're seeing things happening, a major, major change. And many of those, years ago, when I first got into radio, believe me, conservative talk shows were very scarce. I mean, there was just a few of us out there. Today, there's a lot, but I can see what's happening. They're not what they appear to be. They started out as conservative to get the conservative attention and the followers, but little by little, they're taking you away from what the Bible teaches, and we're seeing that. We're seeing a pattern. Those people that are become anti-Israel now, very, very anti-Israel, then from there they become anti-Trump, very, very anti-Trump. And then their eschatology changes. They're going those that were always pre-trib and premillennial. Now they're changing. They're going back to either one by one to post, or they're saying there is going to be no rapture at all. Okay, so little by little they're departing. They're departing, and we tells you in 2 John 2:19 that they came out from us, but they were never part of us. Had they been part of us, they would have stayed with us, okay? And we're seeing that. And then here, all across the country, and fundamentalist, conservative fundamentalist churches like ours, here you've got this big, what they call anti-Zionist movement, where people are coming out of your conservative Bible believing, those that have stayed with the scripture that haven't, they're coming out from that. And now there's some other, some real strange things happening, and that is what's been recently, what appears to be government organizations having, calling pastors together, groups, to tell them that where we really came from, mm-hmm. the where we you guys are familiar with what I'm talking about.
10: Yeah,
6: this thing. What now? It's out there. They're trying to tell these pastors, you'll soon understand that we came from extraterrestrial beings, came to Earth, and listen. This is what's going on. This is what's happening. But we'll talk about that, okay?
8: Okay, we better. So,
6: but let's ask the folks to pray with us. Folks, I'm going to lead you to pray with us tonight. Heavenly Father, Lord God, as we gather before you, Lord, let your truth, your whole truth, nothing but your truth, Lord. Father God, your wisdom is ultimate. You have the ultimate wisdom. And if the folks out there would pray with us, Lord, that you would speak through us tonight, and Lord, that through us you would deliver the message that they need to hear. And so, Lord, let encourage your people to pray up to you and ask that you will use us to say what we're supposed to say, to bring the message to those who need to hear it, and let me bring that message that they, Father God, the message that you want them to hear. This we ask in Jesus' name. Amen.
9: Amen. Amen.
6: Well, we're going to pick it up where we left off, and that is in Ezekiel chapter 34. In verse 11. Now, Ezekiel, remember the scripture said that God had told Ezekiel he would remain dumb, meaning mute, until he gave him something to say. When he gave him something to say, and then he would speak. And he starts out in chapter 33 saying, Ezekiel, now, boy, he lays it on Ezekiel. You got a responsibility, Ezekiel. You're out there, you're the watchman, you're going to sound the trumpet. And you're going to tell the people, okay, you're going to tell them what they need to hear. You're going to warn the people. You're going to warn the people to pay attention and listen up. And if you fail to warn them, Ezekiel, their blood will be upon you, okay? Well, that's the message he gave Ezekiel to give also to the people. And so here we're going to pick it up where we left off in verse 11 of chapter 34. Let's take, Richard, let's just do it a verse at a time. Go ahead.
8: Okay. For thus saith the Lord God, behold, I, even I, will both search my sheep and seek them out.
6: Okay, so he's talking about when he says he is going to do it. In other words, he's not assigning this task to an angel. He's not saying, get out there, angel, and go find my sheep. But he says he's going to seek them, okay? Now, as we're looking at this here, when we started out, 70% of the book of Ezekiel is prophesizing on judgment. 70% of the book of Ezekiel is preaching judgment to the nation of Israel here. Mm-hmm. But the last 30%, then that is where we come in, because he's talking about the end times, the millennial kingdom, okay, and by this time we've been all been grafted in. And so, but now as he goes through here, there's a warning to people on this anti-Israel mindset. I gave the message the other day. I talked about Balaam and Balak, you know, how Balak wanted to get Balaam to curse Israel, like these people are doing today, like they're doing. And Balaam said, you know, every time I go there, I can't do it. But see, Balaam, not only was he was a sorcerer, but he was a prophet also. But every time he would go to curse Israel, God wouldn't let him do it, okay? The message, what was God's message there? He was telling them, when it comes to the judgment of Israel, okay, who is it that he's going to, that will judge Israel?
10: God will.
8: God himself.
9: Yes, mm-hmm. God.
6: Like he's saying right here, I will mm-hmm. seek my people,
9: yes.
6: Okay? I will seek my people. So he's going, and then when he gets to the point where he starts talking about, where he says things like cattle to cattle, mm-hmm. And that word cattle there in the Hebrew, this here actually means the sheep. And when he's talking about the beast being delivered, some of the beasts are four-legged, but some are two-legged, too, that he's referring to. Mm. So let's go to the next verse.
8: As a shepherd seeketh out his flock in the day that he is among his sheep that are scattered, so I will seek out my sheep, and I will deliver them out of all places where they have been scattered in the cloudy and the dark day.
6: Okay. Now, here, when he's referring to shepherds, there's three categories. We see in the book of Ezekiel three categories of people he's referring to, the prophets, the priests, but also the kings, okay, and the princes. So they're all referred to as the shepherds. And so here in Isaiah 56, verse 10, he said, my shepherds are like dumb dogs, too afraid to bark, too afraid to warn. Have we had that problem in the pulpits in America?
9: Yes.
6: Boy, have we had that problem in the pulpits. So go ahead, Richard, verse 13.
8: And I will bring them out from the people and gather them from the countries, and I will bring them to their own land and feed them upon the mountains of Israel by the rivers and in all the inhabited places of the country.
6: Okay, now, when did God bring his people that were scattered all over the earth? Remember, for 1900 years, and the land of Israel lay desolate, okay? Mm-hmm. So now, God says he will bring his people back to the land of Israel. Now, the world out there says, no, that land shouldn't belong to them, okay?
10: Right.
6: That land belongs to the Palestinians, see? So man has said, look, okay, God's not fair. He's just not fair here, okay? In fact, they actually said that here, where if you go back to verse 33, where they say, let me just read it, that God is, they use the term equal, that God is not equal. And let me go here. Well, yet you say the way of the Lord is not equal? Oh, you house of Israel, I will judge every one of your ways. Okay. So they were saying that God is not equal. This is exactly what they're doing today. They're saying, no, God's not fair. He's not fair what he's doing. He's

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3: A kingdom, okay? And so, and we know the Bible is not in chronological order. You can't study it in chronological order, because we're going to see how he's going by, and as we continue here, and he talks about judging them, then he's referring back. He's judging the people before he takes them into the millennial kingdom. And so, go ahead.
4: I will feed my flock, and I will cause them to lie down, saith the Lord God.
3: All right. Go ahead and continue.
4: I will seek that which was lost, and bring again that which was driven away, and I will bind up that which was broken, and will strengthen that which was sick, but I will destroy the fat and the strong, and I will feed them with judgment.
3: So God, they were dispersed all over the world, his people, just exactly like he said they would be. And now he's brought them back, and that was back in 1948.
5: Yes.
3: In 1948, God brought his people back to where? Let me go to verse 13. I will bring them to their own land. To their own land. So God says that is their land, right? Mm-hmm.
5: Yes.
3: Back in the 1948, that's not what Great Britain didn't say was their land, did he?
5: No.
3: No. They had an argument with God on that. And they, mm-hmm. How does that usually end up, well, all the time when you get in that dispute and that argument with God?
5: Not good.
3: Right. And so all those nations said no. And today, are they still saying, that is not your land? That is not your land?
5: Yes.
6: Yeah, they're still saying it.
3: We just had, you got an article right here, a major big protest in New York on that, and it became very violent. Okay, and you have that anti, and this is what's breaking up, but no longer just on the communist left. Now you've got those coming out on the right that were supposed to be on the right, so we have to be, my people are destroyed for lack of knowledge. We have to be very knowledgeable, don't we, about what's happening. Mm-hmm. We have to have our eyes open. And as for you, my flock, thus saith the Lord God, behold, I will judge between cattle and cattle, between the rams and the goats. Okay, so what do you think he means when he says he will judge between the cattle and the cattle? That word there, actually, in the Hebrew, same word we use for the sheep. He's referring to, he's going to judge between his people and his people. Mm-hmm. So, he's going to judge between the one-third and the two-thirds, isn't he?
6: Yeah.
5: Yes.
3: Okay. And now that's a strange thing, because in between the rams and the goats there, mm-hmm. and that word there, too, actually says the males. The rams and the goats are the males. He's going to judge between the males. That's kind of strange, the words that there.
4: Yeah, it's not sheep and goats. It's rams and goats.
6: And he-goats,
3: Yeah, and so.
4: The he-goats, yeah.
3: Seemeth it a small thing unto you to have eaten up the good pasture, but you must tread down with your feet the residue of your pastures, and have drunk of the deep waters, but you must foul the residue with your feet. It means trample the remainder, trample them under your feet. And as for my flock, they eat that which have been trodden with your feet, and they drink that which have been fouled with your feet. Okay, so now he's talking to the people out there that were the wicked shepherds of Israel. And so, and who's he referring to? The bad prophets, the bad priests, and the bad politicians, especially referred to the kings here.

0: Therefore thus saith the Lord God unto them, Behold, I even I. Here we go, Richard. Go ahead. I even I will judge.
1: Between the fat cattle and between the lean cattle.
0: Okay.
1: Because ye have thrust with side and with shoulder, and with pushed all the diseased with your horns, till ye have scattered them abroad.
0: Mm-hmm. And so, in other words, they abused the weak and the weakly,
2: yes,
0: and the sickly.
1: Therefore will I save my flock, and they shall no more be a prey, and I will judge between cattle and cattle.
0: So here, just in this little passage, starting with verse 11, already he has mentioned four times, God has said four times, he will be the one that judges, okay? Mm-hmm. Is he putting a message out there that we're supposed to be hearing? I mean,
2: yes.
0: Okay. Mm-hmm. Go ahead, Richard.
1: And I will set up one shepherd over them, and he shall feed them. Even my servant David, he shall feed them, and he shall be their shepherd.
0: Okay, so now, here, David is going to, this is going to be during the millennial kingdom. David is going to be resurrected, he's going to be alive, and he's going to be actually sitting on a throne, okay? And his throne will be probably to the right of the Lord Jesus himself, huh? Go ahead.
1: And I, the Lord, will be their God, and my servant David, a prince among them. I, the Lord, have spoken it.
0: So David will be on the throne, but he won't be a king, because there's only going to be one king, huh?
3: Right.
2: Yes.
1: And I will make with them a covenant of peace, and will cause the evil beasts to cease out of their land, and they shall dwell safely in the wilderness, and sleep in the woods.
0: Okay, so now he's talking about during the millennial kingdom, and he's speaking to them on in the ways that they could understand in Ezekiel's day. And so here, when he's talking about the evil beast, do you think he's referring just to four-legged beast, or do you think he's referring to the beast that he spoke of in the book of Jude?
3: Yeah.
2: Yes.
0: Mm-hmm. So, in other words, during the millennium, well, today, in our own time today, are the biggest threats to us, are they lions and tigers and bears, or are they Democrats?
2: Yeah. Democrats.
0: Okay.
3: Two-legged beasts.
2: Yes.
0: Yeah. And so that's what he's referring to, and that's what they're referred to in the book of Jude as beasts. Go ahead.
1: And I will make them the places round about my hill a blessing, and I will cause the shower to come down in his season. There shall be showers of blessing, and the tree of the field shall yield her fruit, and the earth shall yield her increase, and they shall be safe in their land, and shall know that I am the Lord when I have broken the bands of their yoke, and delivered them out of the hand of those that served themselves to them.
0: And they shall no more be a prey to the heathen, neither shall the beasts of the land devour them, but they shall dwell safely, and none shall make them afraid. Now here, I will raise up for them a plant of renown. Remember in Isaiah 53, in the very first verse, it says, like a tender plant. Now that tender plant is now, he is a plant of renown. In other words, that renown there is referring to being the potentate. He is the potentate.
1: And they shall be no more consumed with hunger in the land, neither bear the shame of the heathen any more. Thus shall they know that I, the Lord, their God, am with them, and that they, even the house of Israel, are my people, saith the Lord God. And ye, my flock, and my flock, and my pasture, are men, and I am your God, saith the Lord God.
0: All right, so he made points very clear in there that land belongs to Israel. He gave it to them. and that he is going to be their judge and nobody else, and that during that millennial kingdom, they will be back in their land. And the land that they'll be back in is not that little bitty strip of land which we call Israel today, but much, much bigger. And we'll be back right after this.
2: Big John. Big John.
4: He was born of Elizabeth, the son of Zechariah, sent by God the Father to proclaim the Messiah. He was as bold as a lion, and he knew no fear. An awesome man in a coat of camel hair.
2: Big John.
4: Big John. Big Baptist John.
2: Big John.
4: In the wilderness of Judea, you could hear him there. He was preaching repentance. It was very loud and clear. O generation of vipers, who have warned you to flee from the wrath to come, better listen, Pharisee. He preached to the sinner, the thief, and the liar. Only one way out of that burning lake of fire. The truth thundered forth from this righteous man, and those that believed found the promised land.
2: Big John. Big John.
4: Big Baptist John. Chosen by the Father to baptize the Son, it was there in the Jordan this awesome thing was done. The Holy Ghost descended as if it were a dove. A mighty voice thundered from heaven above. This is my Son in whom I am well pleased. John, his friend, none greater than he. He told all the people about God the Son. He never quit preaching till the job was done.
2: Big John. Big John.
4: Big Baptist John.
2: Big John.
4: Now 2,000 years later, the story is still being told. How he was thrown into prison for being so bold. He was martyred for God. To him it was an honor. He earned himself a mansion in heaven way out yonder. Big John. Now John's enemies, they perished in their shame, but John took his place in the Saints Hall of Fame. Now in heaven above, the angels understood when John preached repentance, he sure did it good. Baptist John.
2: Big John.
4: Now there's one thing John wants you to know. It's a fearful matter to lose your own soul. So call upon the Lord while you still can. And better take the advice of this mighty righteous man.
2: Big John. Big John.
4: Big Baptist John.
2: Big John.
4: Big Baptist John.
2: Big John.
4: Big Baptist John.
2: Big John.
4: Big Baptist John.
2: Big John.
4: Big Baptist John. One of these days I get to heaven, I'm going to meet Big Baptist John.
5: Yes.
0: He sounds like our kind of people, huh?
1: Yeah.
5: Yes.
0: Well, you know what? I got to tell folks, this Sunday is Mother's Day. Did you know that?
5: Yes.
1: No, I didn't.
0: And every Mother's Day, I preach a Mother's Day message.
1: Huh.
0: And that's what I'll be doing, Lord's willing, right?
1: Okay.
0: And
1: what an unusual thing to do on Mother's Day.
0: Yeah, okay.
5: Oh, dear.
0: And there's some very unusual women in the Bible, okay? And that's what I'm going to be, a lot of them you don't hear about, but they were good women, godly women, and so that's what I'm going to be preaching on.
1: Oh, good.
0: And yes. I'm going to be preaching some different ones, and there's some things that are very unique about certain of these women, okay, that it only applies to them. And so that's what I'll be doing, Lord's willing. And that will be at Doers of the Word Baptist Church at 14781 Sperry Road in Newberry, Ohio. And we start at 9 o'clock a.m. with an in-depth Bible study. And it's so in-depth that while we're doing it, Lisa's quiet.
5: Yeah. Oh, dear.
0: Yeah, and so, and then we go into prayer, and we have a long prayer session because we get hundreds of letters from people asking for prayer, and we pray for each and every one of them out there. You know why we do that? Because
1: prayer works.
0: God answers prayer, huh?
5: Yes, prayer he does. Works, yeah.
0: Would he tell us to do it if it didn't work?
5: No.
0: No, so that's what we do. So we'll be going, and then the regular service starts at 11:30. Now, in between there, there's a lot of back and forth going on, people. A lot of palaver in up there in that sanctuary before that happens. But we have a lot of fun. There's a lot of kidding around, and we do have a lot of fun before we get into the morning service. So it'll be an interesting one. This coming Sunday at Doers of the Word Baptist Church. For more information, you can call 440-338-1367. Every now and then our phones work. Okay?
5: Yes.
0: They work. Now, this past week, they didn't work because two reasons. Well, we had two things that happened. One was somebody cut the line for the internet, which means the phones were hooked up to the internet system, so the phones wouldn't work. Mm-hmm. That means we didn't have any internet. And then what other thing happened there at the church? Something else gave us a rough time this week.
5: The printer?
0: Yeah. So the printer broke down on us. Mm-hmm. These things happen all the time.
5: Yes, that's where we get our articles out of the printer, right?
0: That's right.
5: We didn't have any the other day.
0: And you talk to that printer when you're getting those articles, don't you? Has that printer ever answered you back?
5: Oh, dear.
0: Okay. See, a lot of people don't know this, but see, folks, when Lisa thinks she's home alone and she's in there working in the office, she's talking.
5: Oh.
0: She doesn't even realize it. So
5: you're not even there.
0: Yeah, but you don't know that I'm not there. I am there. That's how I notice this. I sneak in just to hear you talking to yourself.
5: Oh, man.
0: And when you get in those arguments with yourself, nobody ever wins those. Anyhow, we're going to start off with here. I'm going to start off with an article right here. Home of the $500 chicken. $70 bread and $500 chickens. Iran's inflation nightmare explodes. Okay.
3: Wow.
0: And so today in Stinsville, President Trump's economic pressure campaign is hitting Iran so hard that the numbers should almost impossible to believe. Now, Trump is telling the people, hang in there, folks. You got to hang in a little longer until we get the wicked out of there. Those that those Muslims and are out of there. They're only like not even 10% of Iran is run by those people. Okay.
1: Wow.
0: And the reason they can do that is they have all the guns. That's why we must never, ever, ever let the Democrats get our guns.
5: Okay? Right.
0: Report out of Iran now shows some families facing $70 for a loaf of bread and as much as $500 for a chicken as inflation devastates the country and the regime struggles to contain the chaos. Remember what happened in Venezuela when the communists took over? People ate their dogs and their cats.
5: Yes.
0: Huh. Yeah. This is what happens when America stops appeasing dictators and starts squeezing them economically. The media mocked Trump's sanctions. The Democrats called his policies reckless. But now Iran's currency is collapsing. Prices are exploding. The regime is feeling the pain where it hurts the most. Now, they're getting to the point Trump's not playing with them anymore. He's, because that's how they always do. Always make a deal, but they never keep it. They just keep on. It's like, right. And that's worked for them. But this time, their luck's going to run out.
3: Mm-hmm.
0: It's not going to work this time. And the media mocked Trump's sanctions. Expose the economic disaster unfolding inside Iran, and why Trump may have proven the financial pressure can be more powerful than bombs. Look, I really feel for these people in Iran, and if I could help them, I would.
5: Yes.
0: But the thing of it is they've got to take their country back.
1: Mm-hmm.
0: There's got to be a sacrifice made there. For 47 years, just in the past year, these dictators have killed 40,000 of their own people. They've killed over 45,000 of their own people. They murdered. They executed them, right?
5: Mm-hmm.
0: So what do you have in this country here? You have the Democrats are back in the Ayatollahs. They're back in the Ayatollahs.
1: That's true.
5: Mm-hmm.
0: Okay, and so...
1: How big is Iran?
0: It's huge.
1: Geographically.
3: Yeah.
1: What would it compare to?
0: What would it be compared to? I would say probably...
1: is it like
0: the state of Alaska?
1: Half the United States or...
0: I would say at least the size of Alaska.
1: Mm. Oh, Alaska? Okay. Just curious.
0: Alaska's a big area. Alaska, I believe, is the biggest state, land-wise.
1: Geographically,
0: I believe. And they have a population of 90 million people.
1: Okay, they're bigger than Texas then, huh?
0: Oh, yeah. Alaska's bigger than Texas.
1: Yeah.
0: I think Alaska, Texas, and then California.
3: Mm-hmm.
0: I think it's in that. Anyhow, it goes on. We'll expose the economic disaster unfolding inside Iran and why Trump may have proven the financial pressures could be more powerful than bombs. Republicans finally stopped playing defense in the California governor's debate, and why bringing back the Presidential Fitness Award may tell us everything about what happened to American strength. Well, that's kind of strange to put that in there. That really changed the whole... They're comparing what physical fitness in America with what's taken with standing fast with Iran, okay?
1: Huh.
0: And that's kind of a strange thing. But anyhow.
3: 636,000 square miles.
1: What is it?
3: 636,000 square miles, about twice the size of Texas.
1: Oh, twice the size of Texas, mm-hmm. Okay.
0: Now you're talking about Iran now, yeah.
3: Yeah, Iran, yeah.
0: Yeah, yeah. So...
1: Okay, so I just, you know, you're talking about the amount of people they've killed and what the population must be in that large of a geographical area.
0: Well, over the years, they've killed hundreds of thousands of their own people.
5: Yes.
0: Okay, there's been, and not just their own people, they've killed hundreds of thousands of people across, they've exported terrorism. That's Iran's major export was terrorism.
1: Mm-hmm.
0: And so... and, you know, again, we need to pray because the church in Iran has been totally persecuted.
1: Mm-hmm.
0: When they have their marches, you don't see anything here because our fake news media won't show it. But when they're marching in Iran, they're all holding up placards, please, President Trump, help us. They're begging Trump to send troops. They're begging Trump out there. Mm-hmm. But you won't see that at NBC, ABC, or CBS, okay? So... All right, Lisa, you've got one.
5: Okay, this is from the Gateway Pundit. Actor Michael Rappaport unleashed on radical New York Governor Kathy Hochul following an anti-Israel protest outside a Manhattan synagogue that turned ugly on Tuesday night, telling her she should, quote, resign in shame. During the protest, the pro-Palestinian crowd shouted, death to the IDF and long live the Intifada, and proclaimed that, quote, Israel should not exist, as a Hezbollah flag waved in the crowd. Times of Israel reports, protests outside synagogues in the city tend to be especially vitriolic. Activist groups around the city are sharing advertisements for the protest, while Jewish community members are circulating calls for a counter-demonstration. Good for them.
0: All right.
5: Yes.
0: Again, this is what we're seeing.
5: Yes.
0: More and more. In fact, there's some good counter protests finally taking mm-hmm. place by some of our college students, because some of these universities are bringing in anti-Semitic speakers,
5: yes.
0: People that are anti-pro-Palestinian, pro-Hamas, and anti-Israel. And some of the students are saying, then we'll boycott it. We won't go to it. You know, they're finally waking up to seeing what's happening there. Okay. You have an article, Richard?
1: Sure. This is on the same idea, what you were talking about with Trump. It says, the bombing starts. Trump issued explosive threat to Iran if they don't agree. President Donald Trump on Wednesday issued a threat to Iran indicating U.S. bombing will commence if the Islamic Republic does not agree to the latest peace terms. Assuming Iran agrees to give what has been agreed to, which is perhaps a big assumption, and already will be at the end, the highest effective blockade will allow the strait to be open to all, including Iran, Trump said in Truth Social. If they don't agree, the bombing starts, and it will be, sadly, at a much higher level of intensity than it was before.
0: All right, do you know how when you're watching a football game and one team is just totally annihilating the other team, and when you get down towards the end of it, where, you know, you have, I mean, the score is so bad, sometimes a good team will not, you know, when it comes to the last minute, instead of putting another 7 points on the board, if, you know, they're ahead 50-0, you know, they'll let it go. They'll just take a knee and, you know, let the clock run out. I think this is what's happening here, because Trump is allowing their military, the Iran military, like saying, give us, let us keep just a little bit of our pride, or allowing them, they're actually attacking our naval ships, our big battleships, and they were doing that today, and they were attacking them with their drones and their speedboats, and they were just swatting them like they were swatting flies. They could have just totally, you know, by doing that, if Trump said, okay, that's a violation of the treaty, by doing this, we're going to bomb up, we're going to turn the entire country into a parking lot. But he's not. He's showing them, they're allowing the Iranian military to say, you see, at least we're fighting, we're still putting up a fight, to give us a little. I think, I kind of had that opinion. What do you think?
1: I don't know. I would love to believe that. I would love to believe that Iran is going to finally agree to some of this, but I don't really think it's going to happen.
0: Well, there comes a point before, because they've always done this and they've broken the agreement. The whole idea is yes, and then we change just to keep it going. But now this is a problem, because there's a problem. See, when you run out of water, that country's got no water. When you run out of food, okay, and when people get hungry and they get totally desperate, okay, here's what the Ayatollahs know. They know when the people do rise up, they're not going to be easy on them. They're going to hang them out and draw and quarter them. Like, remember what happened what the Italians did during World War II with Mussolini, you know, the way that that's what's going to happen in some of these people, these places in Iran, because of the way that the brutality of the mullahs, the brutality of these mullahs upon the people, they have to realize the people are going to, you know, they're going to react and they're going to pay them back. What do you think?
1: Well, I hope that there's enough strong people that are willing to fight like that in Iran left, you know.
5: Yes.
0: Oh, it's not that there's not a will to fight. They don't have any guns, you see. Yeah. You see, let's just say that you and all of us here, we go after style, right? We storm there. But he's got a gun.
3: Yeah.
0: And that gun in there's got 6 shots. Right.
3: Well, and he's spunky.
0: Yeah.
1: He might even have 2 guns.
5: Oh, my goodness.
0: Yeah.
1: And it might have 15 shots in each clip, you know.
0: And we may have given him an idea.
3: Uh-oh.
0: You know, things, strange things happen in this area here, you know. But anyhow.
1: Well, when you're desperate like that, though, I mean.
0: When you get desperate enough, you take the chance.
1: Desperate, yes. You know, you start out with a sharp stick and take that person's knife, and then you take that knife and get that person that has a gun, and then you got a gun, and you just move right on. I mean, let's face it.
0: Well,
1: when you're desperate, that's what goes on.
5: Yes.
0: There was something that happened back in the 50s there in Moscow when... That's exactly when the secret police, when the KGB came for a woman. And people normally would just watch the KGB come from you. They would take you in. People wouldn't resist. This woman fought back. She started kicking and said no, and she fought. And there was some farmers and some watching, and they picked up shovels, and they came over, and they started beating on the KGB. And they realized that they could do it, okay? Yeah. And then Russia had they split up, broke up, and the Soviet Union fell. Mm-hmm. And I think that's the message that the people in Iran, it's better. I mean, if it's just the same thing was happening today in other parts of the world out there, especially in Africa, where they're begging President Trump to send in troops because mm-hmm. of the killing of Christians, the anti-Christian atmosphere that's taking place there.
1: Yeah, mm-hmm. Well, in World War II, when the Germans were killing Jews, if every Jew would have killed one German, took one German with them, it wouldn't have happened.
0: Mm-hmm. That's, you had the apathy and the ignorance, and that's exactly what it seems like.
1: You know, if somebody's going to kill you, you kill them, okay, yeah, and you'll be killed, okay. But if every Jew that was killed would have taken one German with them, they wouldn't have had any Germans to fight.
0: Mm-hmm. Well, there was a group called the White Rose Society, and the White Rose Society, they're still in existence today. They still exist. Mm-hmm. They were, during that time, they were the resistance. They were Jews who did stand up, the Jews that did fight, and they... you didn't hear much about them, okay? But do you know who betrayed the Jews to the Nazis?
1: Probably the own Jews.
0: That's who it was.
5: Yes.
0: Yeah.
5: Sure.
3: Well, Soros was one of those.
5: Yes, he was.
0: Yeah. Yeah.
1: And they ran most of the concentration mm-hmm. camps.
0: Yep.
1: Mm-hmm. Their own people.
0: Yep.
5: Yes.
0: And so...
1: For a loaf of bread or whatever it was, they would lead their brothers and sisters to this
0: if you go back to the days of Moses, there was a fellow named Korah. You remember mm-hmm. Korah in the Bible? That's exactly what they were doing.
5: Okay? Yes.
0: And you see, this is why the Lord said they're a stiff-necked people, and we're a peculiar people.
5: Mm-hmm.
0: But again, I want to emphasize, you see, when God speaks, forget this E.F. Hutton. Remember when they used to say when E.F. Hutton speaks, people, I never listened to E.F. Hutton, okay?
3: Right.
0: Maybe once or twice, okay? But when God, I learned that when God speaks, pay attention, okay?
5: Right.
0: Okay, because it always ends in his favor. And so when he tells you, okay, to keep your hands off Israel, I'm going to judge them. But not only that, when he uses other nations to judge Israel, he uses Israel to judge them. In other words, what he does is he says, these are my people, this is my nation, I'm giving you the opportunity to show mercy to my people, to have mercy, okay? And they didn't like to do that. The nations didn't, because of that stiff-necked people. God judged those other nations in that way by giving them those that didn't show Israel mercy. Well, they didn't get any of themselves, okay? And so this is why we have to understand, pay attention, okay? What does he tell you in Genesis chapter 12? What does God say to Abraham? He tells him he's going to what? He's going to bring them in. He's going to, they're going to have their own land. And he says, the nations that bless you, I will bless. The nations that curse you, right?
5: Yes.
0: I believe him. And this is what I'm trying to tell the people. We're not trying to tell the people that Israel is a perfect nation, by far. This country we're living in is as illegitimate. Our government is as illegitimate as it gets, okay? People don't understand that. because of biblical literacy. You know, mm-hmm. you have our politicians say we're the best country in the world. Well, we may be, but we're still illegitimate. The, America has gone totally away from what God has told us. Mm-hmm. And I know I taught biblical law for years. But, and as bad as America is, Israel's worse. Mm-hmm. But again, God says, leave her up to me, I will judge her. So I'm going to pay attention to this. When I'm trying to get out the message out to all of our friends on the right that suddenly are departing from the faith, and they're not learning. They're becoming anti-Israel, and soon they're becoming anti-us too.
5: Yeah. Yes.
0: So there you go. That's what's happening there. We're coming up to a break. How much time do we have? Okay, we're coming up on 2 minutes on a break. One of the things we'll be talking about is the court rules. The FBI keeps election records. This is a big, big, big, big win for our side here. Do you know why? In Fulton County, attempt to claw back seized records. They're catching them. They're catching them in Georgia. They're big in a huge way in Michigan right now. Michigan has been fighting, trying to keep. You might have. Who's got that article?
1: Not I.
0: Wait
1: not
0: a minute.
1: Not
0: I. I think I got it right here. Let me see. Bombshell, Detroit 2020 election document. 12.4% of all the absentee ballots are missing. Mm. How much do you want to bet that they're 100% of those, okay, were Republicans, right?
1: Yeah.
5: Yes.
0: And so, the Michigan has fought and fought to keep the government from getting this information. Election fraud, what did we tell you? Mm-hmm. Election fraud was deep and wide, and it's all coming out. Do you know why it's coming out now? Because now we have a Department of Justice, okay, that is not, that they're investigating it, not covering it up like we did under the totally, completely, 100% corrupt Biden regime. Mm. It was 100% corrupt. So, there you go. We're coming up to the count.
3: Uh-oh.
0: Okay, we have 1 minute.
1: 1 minute.
0: What do you want to do, Richard, for the next minute?
1: Well, I was just going to say that with this election thing, if they would just get it so it would be fair from this time forward and have IDs for the citizens, that would be fine, because all this investigation for 4 years ago or 8 years ago, they're not going to get anybody in prison for it or anything. So let's just do it right from this point forward. If they could do something to control that, I think that would be a tremendous thing.
0: Well, I think when we come back from the break, we'll talk about this, because this whole thing with redistricting, too, this has gotten totally out of hand. And so we'll be back, and we'll have the answers.
1: You'll have the answers.
0: Yeah,
1: fantastic.
0: We'll have the answers. We'll be right back with more.

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6: You know, 6 years ago, why it is so important, Richard, is this. We have another election coming up here in November.
7: Yes, okay? Absolutely.
6: And so what we have to do is show you, look here, here's all the evidence. We've been bringing out evidence and evidence, thousands and thousands, hundreds of thousands, okay. They just came up, there was over 300 and something thousand dead people voted during that, okay? Now, and all of those dead people were Democrats. There was not one dead person voting that was a Republican, okay? What does that tell you? It tells you you're going to...
7: The cemeteries are full of Democrats.
6: Yeah, all right.
8: Right. Oh,
6: so bringing this out, saying, look, people, this is why we need to have the SAVE Act. This is why we need to have identification when you go to vote. This is why you're only supposed to vote if you're an American citizen. You know, they just caught a bunch of in the primaries, a bunch of Democrats voting that were not even citizens. They're illegal aliens, and they're out there taking the money, and they're going in. China sent over several million false driver's licenses. They made a false driver's license. Mm-hmm. Harry Jones and Carl Smith and all of these guys, people out there had these, they sent them here, and the Democrats distributed them out there, and they were voting. Okay?
7: Wow.
6: And so you had one house. If you think the White House is big, just in one house in Chicago you had 900 people living there. You had 900 ballots came in with the same address, okay?
7: Wow.
6: And that had to be a huge place, okay? And so, but anyhow,
7: what I'm saying is I would like to see them get a handle on this. I mean, they can talk about what went on before and that and use that as an example, but goodness, if you already in the primaries they're cheating already, obviously, they don't have a control of this yet. How long are they going to... They've been talking about getting control of this since Trump walked in the White House.
6: Well,
7: this is the election. It's not even talking about some of the other things.
6: Well, I know, but you see, the Democrats... Okay, right now, what has, again, just come out again today was in the news about the Somalians. The Somalians say that... That corruption, the fraud, and stealing is just a part of the way that they do business. It's a part of their, you know, in their country, where they're in Somalia. Instead of people getting jobs and working, okay, they send people to America. In Minnesota, 100% of the Somalis, 100% in Minnesota, are on welfare. And instead of in Somalia, what do they have? I think they've got, what, about 9 million people or something? It's not very many, okay? That in Somalia, they say that they don't have, you know, like, you know, we have trades and the crops and the exports and the imports. In Somalia, they have people that they send to other countries, and through welfare fraud, they send them back. They call it the $100, the $100 that everyone sends back to family, to $100 back to Somalia families. It's a part of their culture. That's just a part. That's the way they live. That's instead of working as carpenters and plumbers and all of that, you know, of course you have to have those, but that's a part of their culture, is sending people to other countries and having those people send them money, okay? And so the Democrats are saying, no, election fraud is simply part of their culture. It's part of their culture. Some have actually come out and said it, okay?
7: Well, do that in your country, not in our country. That's not part of our culture in our country. Why are we putting up with that kind of nonsense of somebody bringing their cultural garbage into our country and allowing it?
6: Because it's not fair to Democrats to have fair elections. If you have fair elections, they can't win. And so they need to bring in all these illegal aliens so that they can come in and vote for the Democrats. Okay? I mean, that's what they're doing, right?
7: Right. So we're not cleaning up anything, and the elections will continually be fraudulent, and your one vote won't mean a diddly if they have a basket full of other votes. So what are we doing if we're not trying to correct the problem, that the basic problem
6: of
7: voting?
6: Well, that's what they are doing. Now, this is why you're having these investigations. This is why what I have right here, I just talk about. The court rules FBI keeps election records. The FBI went in there, and they've got these records. You see, people did this, broke the laws, and they're going to bring, they want to bring these people in Fulton County to justice. You see, if you actually punish people for breaking the law, other people are less likely to do that. Okay,
7: I agree. Let's see if they punish them.
6: Well,
7: let's see if there's
6: that
7: any
6: is starting to happen right now. We're starting to see that it's actually starting to happen. Some of these, a few of these now rogue judges have actually not only been removed from the bench, but are going to jail. That is good news there. Okay. And so a bunch of these demonstrators there these illegal aliens, have been prosecuted, that have attacked the police, and so that's starting to happen. Comey is under big time investigations again. He didn't get out of this one. I think you're going to see Comey going down.
7: You know, I think for the American people, if they saw some things like this happening before the midterm elections, I think that would stimulate.
6: That's exactly why it's happening now.
7: So yeah,
6: that's exactly why you're starting to see. If you saw that, you saw some of these people. Look, we're not out for vengeance. We just want justice. We just want to see justice. Okay, I want to see the people that were responsible for putting pro-lifers in prison. You know, and they were getting three times the sentencing. Okay.
7: Mm-hmm.
6: I have a friend of mine, got 9 years in prison. Hopefully, he's going to get pardoned. All he was doing was praying in front of a bloody abortion mill. Okay.
7: Yeah, but, I think a little vengeance might be nice.
6: Yeah. Let me read this article here.
7: Please.
6: Victory. Federal court denies Fulton County attempt to... You know what? Let's do this. Let's open the phone lines and we'll take some calls. Okay? And... you know, last night, you know, I started off by saying I wanted smart people to call. No calls came in, okay?
9: And
6: I wanted pretty people to call. No calls came in. So then I said, okay, I'm going to restrict this only to two types of people, either male or female. Okay? And the phones were ringing. So I hit it, you know. I got onto something.
7: You knew what a female was?
6: Yeah.
10: Oh, wow.
9: Miracle.
6: So, 216-901-0933 is the number. 216-901-0933 is the number. And so, Look, the phones are already rigged.
7: Is that right?
6: Yeah.
7: Praise the Lord.
6: And so, all right, well, we'll be taking some calls here in a minute, I think. Let me see. We got Susan Daniels? Is that? I know Susan Daniels. Is that you, Susan? Oh, no, she's not up yet. You still got her on the line. It could be that she's a private detective.
7: All right.
6: Yeah. Yeah, private investigator.
9: This is Joseph in New York. You gotta let me answer the phone first.
6: Oh, okay. I see there. Let's go to Joseph in New York. Joseph, you're in the air.
10: Hi, good evening, Pastor. Thank you for all the work that you and your group provide us with all information. A couple of years ago, you had told us about someone wrote a book about communist Hussein Obama, that he had faked numerous Social Security numbers and names. Was the author's name Susan Daniels?
6: Yeah, yeah.
10: Susan Daniels.
6: Yeah, I had her on the radio program several times. She's the one that she wrote the book, The Wife of the Garbage Man, and her husband was involved in the picking up of trash, and here in the Cleveland area, a lot of the mobs were involved in this, and he was murdered as a part of that. But yeah, I've had her on a program. She did a lot of in-depth investigation, and she found that Barack had four different Social Security numbers.
10: Because I just called today on two different big shot media radio hosts, and they never heard of this. They never heard that Susan Daniels wrote this book. They don't even know who Susan Daniels is. One on Salem and one on 77 AM ABC Radio. The two of them, they didn't know anything about this, Susan Daniels.
6: That's why we're here. Because
10: I know. I'm thankful.
6: Oh, right. Well, I'm thankful that you're listening. Yeah, that was Susan Daniels. She wrote the book.
10: And, thank you.
6: All right. Well, God bless and thanks, Joseph.
10: Take it.
6: All righty. Here I thought that was Susan that was calling. No. Let me go back again. I'll get that phone number out again. It's 216-901-0933. 216-901-0933. After all these years of giving that 800 number out, you know.
7: Yeah.
6: They do that to me. They change it on me, okay? So that number again is 216-901-0933. So we want you to call. Well, tonight we'll do it. We'll leave it up to people that know things and those that don't know anything. So either if you know something or you don't know anything, give us a call here, right?
7: There you go.
6: Mm-hmm. If you know something, we'll find out what it is. And if you don't know anything, maybe you'll learn something, right?
11: Right.
6: See, that's why that's what sets us apart here, right?
11: Mm-hmm. Yes.
6: Let me get back to this article. In a victory for election integrity in Georgia, U.S. District Judge J.P. Bolee has denied Fulton County's motion to force the FBI to return more than 600 boxes of records from the 2020 election that were seized last January. The Gateway pundit previously reported on the lawsuit filed by the Fulton County attorney, Norm Eisen, and Abby Lowell on behalf of the Fulton County Board of Commissioners, Chairman Rob Pitts. The district court held the county failed to meet the extremely high standard under federal rule of criminal procedures that allow courts to exercise equitable jurisdiction with regard to ongoing criminal investigations. I think some of these they had, in the one case, I'm not sure if this is the case, they had something like 100,000 ballots with no signatures on them. Nobody signed them.
7: Hmm.
6: If you have a mail-in ballot and you don't sign it, guess what?
7: Supposed to be.
6: You're not supposed to count it.
11: But right.
6: But they were counting them. Okay, so in other words, just about everything that you could do wrong is what they did, okay, in these elections. And you don't do that unless you're trying to what? Cheat.
11: Yes.
6: So, all right, Lisa, you've got an article.
11: Okay, this one's from the Gateway Pundit. Here's another thing about these illegals. An illegal alien from Honduras beat a man unconscious and raped him behind a dumpster. Jose Ignacio Bonilla Garcia was charged with assaulting a man, dragging his unconscious body behind a dumpster, and then raping him in Suffolk County, New York. The victim was intoxicated and collapsed after leaving the Esperanza Deli Cafe on March the 27th. Jose Ignacio Bonilla Garcia, a 3 times deported illegal alien, fled to Texas and tried to escape to Mexico after committing the heinous crime. This is one of the most egregious criminal offenses that I've come across in my entire career, and another example of why it's vital for law enforcement at all levels to work together in the interest of public safety, said ICE Enforcement and Removal Operations Houston Acting Field Officer Director Gabriel Martinez. Quote, following the alleged assault, Bonilla Garcia traveled to Texas in a suspected attempt to flee to Mexico to evade prosecution for his crimes. Martinez added, quote, with a limited amount of time to work with and a lot of ground to cover, the law enforcement community quickly came together to help track down this dangerous fugitive, and he was safely taken into custody by the U.S. Marshals Service Gulf Coast Violent Offenders Fugitive Task Force before he could leave the country. Quote, without teamwork and collaboration between law enforcement at all levels, the outcome would have been likely very different, he added.
6: All right. Okay, yeah, you have here. You know what? These judges that put these people back out, these judges that, look, you've had convicted murderers.
11: Yes.
6: But because they were convicted murderer in another country, not here, they put them back on the street. These judges put them back on the street.
7: Wow.
11: Yeah.
6: And guess what happens? They get the idea, hey, it's legal here, right?
11: Yeah.
6: That's just like, you know, a lot of people, these gangs think that shooting children is legal in Chicago, so they go to Chicago. Huh. What was that all about? So a lot of these people think that shooting children, again, and look what, I mean, the murder rate there in Chicago. Why? Look at what you have for a mayor there.
12: Oh, man.
6: Okay? And those judges in Chicago, every time that happens, when they put one of these guys out on the street, that judge should be charged with the same crime.
12: Yeah.
6: That judge.
7: Yeah. Mm-hmm.
6: And more people are feeling this way. You got an article there, Richard?
7: Randy does.
6: Randy's got one?
12: Yeah, veteran New York Police Department captain has been yanked from his command and transferred to a desk job at a 911 call center after he was caught on video telling the truth about far-left New York City Mayor Zoran Mondami while in uniform. Says Captain James G. Wilson, 51, was serving as the second in command at the 94th precinct in Greenpoint, Brooklyn, when his viral rant was recorded during an anti-ICE protest outside Wyckoff Heights Medical Center in Bushwick on May 2nd. In the now viral clip, Wilson sparred with protesters and unloaded on the mayor. He's expendable. He's temporary, Wilson says. When the far-left agitators declared that Mondami was technically his boss, Wilson doubled down with a smile. Nah, he's total nonsense. He's an embarrassment and total nonsense. Not my mayor. On Monday, or says the New York, the NYPD moved quickly. On Monday, Wilson was transferred to the department's communications division at a 911 call center in the Bronx. Wilson remains on active duty, but officials confirmed he is facing an internal disciplinary process for violating department rules that prohibit officers from publicly expressing personal political views while on duty. Wilson, who joined the NYPD in 2006 and is approaching 20 years on the job, hung up on a New York Post reporter seeking comment. And the officers' union, the Captain's Endowment Association, declined to comment when contacted by the New York Daily News. Yeah.
6: But, you know, again, think about this. Here's a guy, well, you know, you were talking about both Mondami and the governor of New York.
12: Right.
6: The governor of New York, what does she do? She said she's going to raise taxes on millionaires and billionaires.
12: Mm-hmm.
6: And so they said, well, then we'll leave. She said, well, then if you don't like it here, why don't you go to Florida? She said, if you don't like it, well, they did. A whole lot. I mean, left the major businesses left New York. Then she comes out and she said, I really didn't mean it, okay? I can't. We have all of these illegals that we brought in here,
12: mm-hmm.
6: and we can't continue to feed them unless you come back. If you don't, these people, if we can't give them a place to live, it's your fault if we can't feed them. So we need for you millionaires to come back. They're not coming back, are they?
11: No.
7: I can't even understand. There's no logic behind that mentality.
12: Yeah.
6: Well,
7: I mean, like you said, that's their mentality. That's what they think about.
6: Well, you see, now Zoran, okay, he has an idea. He's going to open some grocery stores.
12: Yeah.
6: Yeah. And, you know, it's costing millions and millions of dollars. And you know what's going to happen when he opens the grocery stores? See, he thinks that people are going to go in the government-owned grocery store, and they're going to take money and spend it and buy groceries. But if there's groceries in there, they're going to go in and take it.
12: Right.
6: They're going to do exactly like they do, okay?

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3: Everything you said makes sense to me.
4: Well, it would make sense to you unless you actually understood what the Bible teaches on that. But let me
3: He brought up the scriptures, though, and showed where what God was really saying. The people that are saved, those are the ones that you have to watch out. You know, it's not the cut.
4: Okay, let me ask you a question.
3: It's almost prejudiced to... it doesn't even seem right to, like, you don't touch this country. It seems prejudiced.
4: All right. Let me ask you this. How many mistakes do you think God has made?
3: None.
4: Okay. Wait a minute. How can you say that? Because God says he's given us prophecies, over 1,800 prophecies. A number of those prophecies talk about the tribulation period, the coming tribulation, the millennial kingdom. Now, he says this is what's going to happen. Now, those prophecies concerning Israel have not come to pass yet, okay? But if Israel no longer exists, if we've replaced Israel, then God didn't know what he was talking about when he said made those prophecies. You see, we've been watching this, and about 98% of all those prophecies made have come down exactly when, exactly where, exactly how. The Bible says...
3: You're saying Israel is the country Israel, or he's not saying. I wish you'd watch this thing and see what you think. But I knew nothing about the subject until I saw this, and it sure makes sense to me.
4: I've seen a number of those. What you're talking about?
3: Starts from the beginning of the Bible and goes through the whole thing, and there's a lot of picture. You know, a lot of. It's not like somebody talking the whole time. It's like a lot of illustrations and stuff. But I thought it was really great myself. But I kind of think you might be right.
4: Well, I kind of know that I'm right, all right? God doesn't make mistakes. The prophecies about Israel have not been fulfilled yet. They have to be fulfilled. Mm-hmm. That means there's got to be a tribulation period. The whole point of the tribulation period is the purification of the wife of God, which is the nation of Israel. That's the purpose of that and the judgment on the Gentiles. You see this? Now, once that happens, okay, God says, as we enter into the millennial kingdom, the promised land, and he gives you, and we've gone through this before on the air, that promised land that God gave is huge. It's part of Egypt. It goes into Saudi Arabia. It goes into all the surrounding countries. It's a large, large area that's going to be Israel, the new Israel, the land there, okay? The people, Israel, are not the land. They're different than the land, okay? But that will happen, and when that happens, I'll tell you exactly what's going to happen. Two-thirds of them will not repent. One-third will repent. They will recognize the Lord Jesus Christ as their Messiah, and they will enter in the millennial kingdom, and that will last for 1,000 years. That's exactly what's going to happen, okay? So all of these prophecies concerning Israel have to be fulfilled yet, and if Israel is no longer there, they can't be fulfilled because we, the church, have replaced them. That means that there will be no tribulation period. And probably no millennial kingdom then, right? Because why would you need one? We've already replaced them, right?
3: And it's very confusing to me because some people think that the head of Israel, he's a very wicked man, you know.
4: Well, yeah, listen, there are people that think that Donald Trump is the Antichrist. Right. There's a lot of them right here in this country. They're called Democrats, okay? And they think that you, if you believe in the Word of God, okay, you're a basket full of, what do Hillary call us?
5: Deplorables?
4: Yeah, we're deplorables, okay? So, yeah, there's a lot of people that hate

0: Netanyahu. Okay. And the same thing, but I think that, Trump is the best known man and the most hated right now by those on the left in the world right now.
1: Yeah. Also, you may want to read over Romans 11, and I'll give you this two scriptures or two verses right here. Romans 11 and 20-25. It's talking about the grafting in and the branches and all of that when you read through this chapter. But verse 25 says, "For I would not, brethren, that ye should be ignorant of this mystery, lest ye should be wise in your own conceits, that blindness in part is happened to Israel until the fullness of the Gentiles be come in, and so all Israel shall be saved, as it is written." And so there is a thing that God is doing right now. This is the time of the Gentiles right now, but God has not cast off his people, Israel.
0: See, do you have here, Ryan, you have, do you know the difference between exegetical teaching and eisegetical teaching?
2: No.
0: Okay. Exegetical means that you go in into the Word of God, and you go in saying, I don't know what the truth is, but I want to know, and I'm going to go in, I'm going to pull the truth. I'm going to go in, I'm going to pull the truth out of the Word of God, okay? And that's what you do. You go in into it, you take a study. That's called exegesis. Now, eisegetical is, I know what I want to believe. I had this guy tell me, I know what I want to believe. You're not going to confuse me with the Bible. I know what I want to believe, okay? And I'm telling him, listen, I didn't write any of this. I'm going to show you what God says. See, I didn't write this. God did, okay? Mm-hmm. So I'll show you what he says. He didn't want to see that. He said, I know what I want to believe. So eisegetical teachings, it's people that take this mindset, and that's what they're doing today about replacement theology and about Israel being a bad country. We shouldn't have anything to do with it. They're judging, and they want to blow up Israel, and they want to kill Netanyahu and all this. Look, they know what they want to believe, and then they say, well, we'll find a way to twist, spin it, and pervert Scripture to say what it is we want to say. This is where you have over 200 perversions of the Bible out there today, because that's exactly what they've done.
2: You know, in the same documentary, they say if you go to, like, Israel and you're a Christian and you want to become a citizen, you have to denounce, to be a citizen over there, you have to denounce your Christianity. They don't accept, their government doesn't accept it over there.
0: You have a lot of people in this country that have dual citizenships
2: No, you have to denounce your, you have to denounce your Christianity to if you want to become a citizen. So what's that say? I mean, I don't know. It sounds like it's true to me, but what do you have to do? Go and find out to see if it's, I mean, there's so many lies in the world. It's hard to know.
0: I've been to Israel, and none of those people over there ever told me that. I've been treated nothing.
2: You didn't try to become a citizen, though, did you?
0: No, uh-uh. No, I didn't try to go there to become a citizen.
2: I don't know. I just have an open mind, but if what he says is true, that's what they do. I don't know.
0: All right.
2: I thought it's worth checking for people to check into, at least to see. I mean,
1: yeah, I've seen his documentary, but
2: he's a quack, but I don't know.
1: Like Pastor is saying, it takes a lot of study to really understand this, and
2: it's supposed to be like that that young guy Nick something, Sir, whatever his name is, that goes to these countries. You almost have to investigate yourself to find out what's true, because there's so much. It's just so much, and on the internet, there's so many lies. It's like you don't know what to believe.
1: Yeah, Nick Sorcerer.
0: Well, I can tell you exactly what to believe. Believe mm-hmm. me, I can. Get a King James Bible. Start in Genesis and read it from Revelation, okay? It's called the inerrant Word of God, okay? Now, you're free to believe whatever you want, but God said that he would give us his word without error, okay? Mm-hmm. And he would preserve that word, okay? And Jesus said heaven and earth will pass, but his words never will. And that's exactly what he's done. And this,
3: amen.
0: These words will never pass away. So,
2: but there are a lot of interpretations of the Bible. There's a lot of commentary. A lot of people don't.
0: Yeah, but you see, here's the good news. The Bible interprets itself. If you read it and study it, you'll find out that it interprets itself. Mm-hmm. So I got to move on. But listen, thanks for calling. We'll be back after this.

0: All righty, we're back. And we got a bunch of stuff to get through. Phone lines are open. If you have a question or a comment, give us a call at 216-901-0933. This is good news here. Ready? Flight attendants should have a voice. Airline employee fired for pro-life views wins massive payday. You know, the pro-lifers, they have come after the pro-lifers in this country more than any other group of people. I know, because I've been in a pro-life battle from the very first day we were in that. And we know what it's like to be dragged into court on false charges and charged with false, with everything you can imagine. Anyhow, a longtime flight attendant, formerly with Southwest Airlines, has been paid nearly $1 million over her firing for expressing her pro-life religious views. You should have the right to express your views. It's called the First Amendment, isn't it? Okay.
1: Yes.
0: And a report at Lifeline explains Charlene Carter had been fired in 2017 after she sent graphic anti-abortion messages to leaders of the Transport Workers Union in Local 556. If they were supporting that and she was a member, then she has the right and the duty to do that, didn't she? God bless people that are doers of the word, not just hearers only.
1: Yes.
0: She had resigned from the union nearly 7 years earlier over its pro-abortion agenda and sent the messages to protest the union's endorsement of the 217 Women's March. That, you see, that union, I would have nothing to do with that union, because that Women's March of 2017, I was there. That was one of the filthiest, dirtiest things I've ever seen in my life. It was one of the filthiest, dirtiest things. You had on this, in that platform, I will never forget, because it was right after the pro-life march, okay? And when Trump had taken office. Now, our march, we had, I think it was over 1 million people there, okay? And here, we left that place, the pro-lifers left that place clean. There was no garbage, no trash, they left it clean. These women were so dirty. First of all, I watched them. They had a platform set up there. You had one of their speakers was a Muslim woman covered from head to toe, standing next to her, and it was like, I think, 45-degree weather out there. You had these Democratic women topless. You had them out there topless. Now, with them, they had children. There was a little boy and a little girl standing there holding placards. My guess is they were between 8 and 9, 10 years old. And on those placards, the sign said, F you, Trump. They used the F word. Okay, they had little kids, and the little kids were shouting that. That's what this filthy woman's march was, a filthy woman's march, okay? And I'll say it again, what happened. See, now our women, the pro-life women, the Christian women, they know that if you have to go to the bathroom, you go into a bathroom, okay? So when you march down from the Supreme Court on First Street, when you march down to where the Art Museum, the West Branch, is on 4th Street, down there, in there, you have bathrooms. You have this big, long tunnel, and you have several women's bathrooms. You know, you have to go. You have to walk, or you can walk to these other businesses. And so when after our march, when our people all go down there, the men go into the men's bathroom, okay, and the men didn't have any lines, but the women had lines, but they stayed in line, and they went in the women's bathroom, and that's what they did. Not the Democratic women. They defecated right there on the sidewalk. And the women that worked there, and these were just mostly all women that worked in that art museum, were Democrats. They were complaining, and they were telling you as to how they could not believe themselves how these women did that. That they, instead of walking further down and find a, first of all, they went into the men's room too. They went into the men's room, but instead of going down, they actually, she said there were several of them that she couldn't believe it, defecated right on the steps there of the art museum. And that was dirty. Now, I talked to some of the bus drivers that even called it in, and they had these women on the bus, and some of them brought their little babies with them to D.C. on a pro-death march. And instead of, you know, they had like disposable diapers, they said they just threw them right in the aisle of the bus. And the bus driver said they would never, never drive for another one of those women's marches again.
1: Wow.
0: Because it was, that's how dirty it was. So, all right, we have Brian. Is that Brian? Yep, Brian. In Texas. Hey, Brian, you're on.
2: Thank you, Pastor. God bless. May the Lord continue to give you the strength and energy with this team that you have that comes on every night. And it's just very moving, and it's only through the Lord. And I'm calling from Dallas, Texas, and I want to say may the Lord continue to give you the strength and style and your whole team, and God continue to guide you through the Holy Spirit. I just want to mention real quick, I called the other day about Giuliano. He's in the hospital in critical condition.
0: Yeah, I tried to find out how he was doing today. How is he doing?
2: I don't know. All I know is he's in critical condition due to this 9/11 incident that happened in, on Ground Zero because of all the hazardous materials and stuff from that dust and the dirt. A lot of firefighters, as we all know, a lot of firefighters have died. 9/11 rescuers, police officers have all died. You know, the fire trucks were melted in the heat. The iron was melted, and now he's in the hospital in critical condition, along with several firefighters that have been sick due to this hazardous materials from the dust and stuff. And once again, I wanted to bring this to everybody's attention. If this was the Antichrist Democratic, one of them, one of their members, of their Antichrist members of the Socialist Party that they are, if this was one of them in the hospital due to this 9/11 dust, do you think there would be a different turnaround of what their thought process would be of what's going on with the Iran not having a nuclear bomb and them coming to the light that, hey, you know, what if this was one of them, or one of their family members that was in the hospital in critical condition with respiratory, or one of these many firefighters that have died because of this hazardous material due to 9/11, due to terrorism on our soil. I just wanted to bring that to everybody's attention, and they really need to relook at this, Pastor. And everybody else that's out there thinking north, south, east, or west about Democrat, anti-Democrat, or Republican, and what Trump's trying to do to stop this movement and all these moths that are popping up like mushrooms here in our great state of Texas. Our governor's trying to stop this movement of them building these temples that are to worship the devil. And I just wanted to bring that to everybody's attention. Every state, that every other governor, they need to do this the same. They need to stop this movement that's going on with them. Their motive is to kill America. They want to destroy America. They want to wipe Israel off the map. And somebody's got to stop them. And now we got, once again, look up about Giuliani's in the hospital in critical condition due to what happened at 9/11. But I wanted to bring that to attention again. I'm not going to stop. I'm going to keep fighting, Pastor. And thank you for taking my call, and God bless.
0: All right. Thank you, Brian. Well, we have an unholy alliance, and it's been that way. If you take a look at the terrorists in the country, there are two sides. They're radical Islam or communist, okay? And they've joined up, they've formed a confederacy, an unholy union there. Even the leaders there in Iran saying they were hoping the Democrats in this country could turn the country enough against us. When have you ever seen the Democrats come on the side of America, to take up for the side of America? Some of them seem to say that in 9/11, but others in 9/11 said America deserved it. And the Muslims were celebrating, even though those in New York that weren't a part of that were celebrating when the Trade Center comes down and all that. So, yeah, you have here what you've got. You've got the communists, the Democratic Communist Party, the radical Muslim Democratic Party on one side. You've got the Christians and the Jews on the other. Okay, and so, and the communist Jews, you actually had some communist Jews marching on the side of Hamas in those New York parades, you know.
1: Wow.
0: Or at least that's what they claimed to be. That's what they claimed to be. They were carrying signs that said, you know, Jews for Palestine, okay. And so, but that's what's happening right now, that where our country is divided. But you'll never see the Democrats take the side of America. They'll always take the side of America's enemies. An obvious reason, huh? All righty, 216-901-0933. She goes on to say she had resigned from the union several years earlier over its pro-abortion agenda, and she sent a message to protest the union's endorsement of the 2017 Women's March, a pro-abortion even linked to abortion industry planned predators. Under the terms of her employment, she was required to pay the union fees. She took both the union and the airline to court, and I'm glad she did, over the firing, charging they retaliated against her because of her religious views, and a federal jury in 2022 agreed, deciding that the defendants violated her rights, and this was affirmed by the U.S. Fifth Circuit Court of Appeals. And again, U.S. District Judge Brantley Starr ordered Southwest to reinstate her and to pay her more than $810,000 in damages, including $150,000 in back pay. The judge also required the airline to notify employees of their rights against religious discrimination. You know, most of those big unions are Democratic, you know, Communist Party. Not all, some of them aren't anymore, but most of them are real. The worst, completely Democrat union is the NEA. It is completely a communist organization.
1: Hmm. Well, you think about the money, what she got after all that time. You know, the legal fees that she had to do, the lost wages, that's nothing. They didn't pay her anything, really.
0: Well, actually, the legal fees would have been part of the settlement. They would have, when you win the case, the opposition has to pay the legal fees.
1: So. Is that?
0: Yeah. So, but
1: well, and what did she lose as far as not having the employment? You know, so many people they get because they're making a stand, they'll end up losing their home.
0: They gave her $150,000 for back pay. So,
1: yeah, I mean, that's so little though compared to what's fighting that, but that's wonderful she did that. I'm just saying
0: she won the battle.
1: And that's important. But I just think about the loss of that people don't think about when you go out and you try to make a fight or make a stand. It's going to cost you.
0: Well, let's see. Let's take, when was that? 2017.
1: And it's
0: so then that would have been.
1: 5 years of fighting, or
0: when she got her, she won the suit where in 2022. Okay, so that would have been 5 years, and she got, if you added the 800 and something, the 810,000 with 150,000, okay, that's 960,000. So divide 5 into 960,000. It's just almost $200,000 a year.
1: Yeah.
0: So that's a good pay. So I'd take it.
1: Hmm. Okay.
0: All right.
3: Yeah.
0: All right. There you go. 216-901-0. Oh, you know what?
4: Yeah.
0: You see what time it is?
4: Yep. Yeah.
0: It's time for you fellows to move into action, to do your thing, to tell the folks out there. To all you Democrats, if you repent, listen, you don't have to spend eternity together. We know you don't want to do that.
4: Yeah.
0: Right?
4: That's right.
0: I mean, who would want to spend eternity with Democrats? Even Democrats don't want to spend eternity with Democrats. and some of them will actually tell you that. So, so you don't have to do that. But what is required is something called repentance, right?
4: That's right. That's right.
0: And if you repent and you mean it, well, you fellas tell them how they can avoid spending all of eternity with each other out there.
4: Okay. You know, earlier today I was pondering on listening to Joe Larson, Pastor Hal, and John McTernan, and many times when you get to this point, they'll ask you, how much time do I have? And as I thought about that, it's really not about how much time do they have, but it's about how much time do you have If you don't know the Lord and the pardoning of your sins, how much time do you really have? Because the clock is counting down from the time you're born. The time is not counting up. It's counting down to that very last minute that you'll have on this earth. And nobody knows when that is. But that time is coming. And so it's very important that we pay attention to what time it is. And it's something that we're living in right now, because the Bible talks about knowledge shall be increased and men shall run to and fro in the book of Daniel. And we see a lot of that going on right now. And looking at what's coming right now, the disclosure of UFOs and all of this, this is going to take a lot of people by storm. And the Bible says this in 2 Thessalonians, and then I'll turn it over to Pastor. It says, for the mystery of iniquity doth already work. Only he who now letteth will let until he be taken out of the way. And then shall that wicked be revealed, whom the Lord shall consume with the spirit of his mouth and shall destroy with the brightness of his coming, even him whose coming is after the working of Satan, with all power and signs and lying wonders and with all deceivableness of unrighteousness in them that perish, because, listen to this, because they receive not the love of the truth, that they might be saved. And then on top of this, it says, and for this cause God shall send them strong delusion, that they should believe a lie, that they all might be damned who believe not the truth, but had pleasure in unrighteousness. Listen, people, the coming deception, the mystery of iniquity is already at work. What they are about to disclose is going to trip up many people, and it is time. You want to be locked in and understand who the Lord is. You want to be saved. You don't want to be second guessing, because eternity is at hand. And so if you call on the name of the Lord, you can be saved. Go ahead, Pastor.
1: Yes, and how do we call upon the name of the Lord? You know, the idea is we need to know who the Lord is. We need to know that Jesus Christ, who Jesus Christ is. Jesus Christ is God in the flesh. When he walked this earth, he was born of a virgin. He was God the Father, was his Father, and he was born not of man, but of God himself. And he walked that perfect life on this earth. He lived a perfect life, and he shed his blood on the cross, not for his sins, but our sins. And so when we talk about salvation, we talk about having a personal relationship with Jesus. That means we get to know him, but that's after we're saved. So how do we get saved? It's by belief and belief alone. It's turning from our old ways. That's called repentance.
0: One minute.
1: Changing our minds and turning towards God. So you can just do that by asking him to come into your heart and save you from your sin and make you a new creature, Lord. And you can do that by just simple prayer. Go ahead. We got 1 minute. Okay, go ahead.
0: We have just a little bit. We have 1 minute. That's right here. How do you do that? Well, again, it's what the Lord Jesus said. You pray to the Father. Yes. You pray to the Father. You ask. You repent. Ask for forgiveness of your sin. And then once you do that, God will, if you're sincere, God will always honor that commitment. Then you ask the Lord Jesus to be the Lord of your life, all of your life, okay, without any exemptions, and you got to put him first, like he put you first. When he took your place upon that cross, you were first. We're out of time for tonight, so we have to say good night.
4: Good night.
0: God bless.
4: God bless.
0: And always keep fighting the fight. Fight.
4: Fight.
0: Fight.
4: Fight.
0: Fight.
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5: 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Josh Booth back with Bill Bullington. And hey, Bill, I seem to hear a lot about taxes when it comes to investing.
6: Well, a lot of people pay an awful lot of attention to taxes, and oftentimes it hurts their investment performance. 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
6: 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Everybody has a certain personality type. 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

0: 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From the Hope Center in Plano, Texas, this is Hope in the Night. 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We'll send you a link, and as an appreciation for signing up for email updates, we'll send you a sample of one of June's most popular books. Tonight, June will be talking about domestic violence and teaching from her Keys for Living book on that topic. When we talk about a Keys for Living book, these are great books to get when you're dealing with something, because whatever the topic is, June takes all of the pertinent information for that topic, the causes, the solutions, and even handpicks all the Bible verses that apply to this particular topic. It makes it very easy for you to have a Bible study, as well as different stories that relate to the thing that you were talking about. So we would love for to get those in your hands if you need a certain resource to deal with an issue. Tonight, June, would you take us through some information about domestic violence, please?
1: You know, behavior doesn't come out of a vacuum. It comes out of a person's heart, especially environment, personal experience. Research indicates that boys who witness violence between their parents triple their chances of becoming abusive husbands later. The home where a woman is devalued and traumatized becomes a more impactful model for inciting violence in boys than does being assaulted as a teenager. So more than 3 million children are estimated to be witnesses of spousal abuse in the United States each year. And abusers abuse because, number one, they possibly grew up watching abuse between their parents. And with children, more is caught than taught. They just repeat what they saw. Or they experienced abuse as children themselves. Number three, they view people as possessions rather than persons. They love things and use people instead of loving people and using things. They've not been taught how to love. They don't really understand genuine, loving behavior. They understand love to be conditional. If the mate pleases them, okay. Wrath and vindictiveness at that point could be avoided. But if they're not pleased, then they feel it's their right to be harsh, abusive, vindictive. So they think they have the right to control others. They think they have the right to use force. Because, see, again, if this is what they saw, it becomes their natural. Another key thing is if a man fears the mate will be unfaithful, then they can use force to dominate. There can be a fear of losing the spouse, because there could be, if you do this to me again, I will leave. And that often does happen, but they think, I've got to, so that this is my way of being in control. They think sometimes that they are being the victims, you know, and so this is their way of getting their way. They blame others for their own low self-esteem, if they have that. I'm talking about those who are the abusers. But they believe power demonstrates superiority. They possess an unbiblical view of submission and authority. They handle stress immaturely. They're not mature. They don't have good coping skills. They think violence is the way to get even or to retaliate. The bottom line is there is an entirely different way to live, and that's vital for them to be exposed to that different way.

0: Do you ever struggle to believe that God loves you, that he accepts you, forgives you, and sees you as his precious, beloved child? So many people have a distorted picture of God, that he is distant, disappointed, or doesn't care about what's going on in our lives. The truth is, God cares about you more than you know. 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

0: welcome back to Hope in the Night. 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Well, let's get to tonight's caller. Tonight we have Beth. Let's welcome Beth to Hope in the Night.
1: Well, hello, Beth.
2: Good evening. Thank you for allowing me to return.
1: Well, delighted that you've come back to us. How can we help you?
2: I guess two or three things. One is I conveyed to him patience. Don't interrupt people when they're trying to have a conversation with me. I've learned, particularly today, a challenge that having faith when things don't seem possible, and it was a scenario I had to do for the governmental property tax office regarding my residence. And I was able to get this item completed. It's pretty hard work. There was some money involved also, but I got it done.
1: Okay, so you're saying that you were dealing with some tax issues, and it was a challenge, but you did get it done. Is that right?
2: Precisely.
1: Wow.
2: You see, I live in a neighborhood where it's part of the Metroplex, but it hasn't quite come up to the core of some of the other suburban cities, so we're still in a rural area. So in order to keep one's taxes low, one may have animals. Sheep, cow, goats, and that's what determines the property taxes and the acreage and and all that kind of good stuff. And
1: okay. That sounds like you've got a zoo going on.
2: almost, not quite. We just have one boxer dog, Max, and a calf that I've raised. He's about 900 pounds now.
1: Okay, so is that what you're calling about, or are you calling about something else?
2: Pretty much it was is having faith when things look bleak. Patience, and I need to also, when I was speaking to my supervisor recently, he turned away and walked off because he has a lack of patience. But learned don't interrupt some conversation. Try to overspeak or something like that.
1: Well, you made an excellent statement. How to have faith when things look bleak. That's very interesting. I think what the important thing for us to know is anything God promises, then we can have faith in that. a lot of people will put their faith in something and they just believe, oh, well, I can just name it, claim it, and I get it. And then other people are saying, well, yeah, I tried that and that didn't work. The Bible does not teach name it, claim it, you get it. It all depends on what is in God's will. Now, what I'm saying is if there's a promise in the Word of God, for example, some people think, well, you know, God doesn't care. I can't count on God. My very first scripture that was personal to me, and I wasn't raised with scripture, it was a passage in the book of Proverbs, Proverbs 3, chapter 3, verses 5 and 6. Trust in the Lord with all your heart. Lean not on your own understanding. In all your ways, acknowledge Him. Submit to Him, and He will make your path straight. Now, He promises that He'll straighten out our lives. He'll give us the right way to go if we are yielded to Him. Trust means I'm willing to entrust my life to the Lord. The Lord is the one who is almighty. He is the one who has a plan for us. In fact, Beth, I like your question a great deal. In essence, how do I have faith when things look bleak? The key is, first of all, to know what the Bible says. And I am one who didn't start out knowing because I wasn't exposed to the Bible. Whereas many people, when they're young, they're exposed to truths. But I would say one thing is vital. Beth, there was a scripture where God is speaking, and He says, I know the plans I have for you. Plans to prosper you, not to harm you. Plans to give you hope and a future. And that scripture is found, again, in Jeremiah 29:11. The point there is He is saying to you and to me, He's saying, I know the plans I have for you. It's not you will know what the plan is. I will not know the plan. It's God's creative plan, what He creates, He tells us He will fulfill it. So again, it's, I know the plans I have for you, plans to prosper you, not to harm you, plans to give you hope and a future. So it would be, you know, what do you do? What do you have faith in? Your faith is in God Himself, who has a plan, and He knows how to fulfill it in your life. Even if things look bleak, and that's part of your question, when things look bleak, He's not deterred by things that look dark, that look unpromising. But He knows how to fulfill the plan He has for you and me. By the way, do you believe God is all-powerful?
2: Oh, I definitely do that. Absolutely.
1: All right. So what you do is you take time to say, Lord,

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3: Just, Lord, may your will be done. I'm asking for your perfect will to be done. And I'm making that in my prayer for some time today. I was thinking, I need his discernment, his wisdom. And I pray that then I will have his wisdom, that he'll impart wisdom. And that's part of his joy, is enabling us to be wise. You know, many people say, well, how do you know what to do? And what I say is, well, I know what not to do. I know when I've gone my own way. I know I can trust him. So I asked him today, I was praying, would you put your wisdom in my mind? I need to think, Lord, as you would have me think. And this is one of the advantages, by the way, in reading the Bible literally. These are God's words. God is the author of his word, and he used human beings as instruments, like scribes, to write what he wanted us to know. So the more you and I know and are exposed to what God says, the more we read the Bible and just say, Lord, I want to think as you would have me think. See, the Bible says that we're transformed by the renewing of the mind. So if we're transformed by the renewing of the mind, the more we're able to think as God thinks. And his thoughts, many, many, many of them are in the Bible, his word. Now, he can directly speak to you and to me, and he will do that at times. Does this make sense, what I'm saying?
4: Oh, perfectly. As I've often quipped, humored, whatever, I said, you know, there's been phrases that have... and it's not like the psychiatric crazy person hearing voices. Mm-hmm. This is this is going to go back to my teenage years real quick. I'm just going to say this briefly. I had an abusive mother. My mother would say a long list of foul names, and then she would punch me out and blood would go everywhere. Shortly, immediately following that, a little phrase would go in my mind saying, this is only temporary, meaning I wasn't going to have to live in that environment permanently.
3: Yes. By the way, that is an excellent thought. Some people think, whatever they're experiencing, that they will be there forever. And one of the things that we can say is, that was then, this is now. That was then, this is now. That was then, this is now. And say it several times. We'll be back.
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0: 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That's Central Time. So if you live east or west of the Central region, you'll have to adjust that time accordingly. And we would love to have you come on, whether it's a simple issue about God's word, or maybe you're a new Christian, or maybe you have a relationship issue, or a long-standing childhood trauma that you've been carrying for years. Whatever it is, we're here to help you, and there's no reason at all for you to go it alone. That's what Hope in the Night is for. We'd love to help you. All of our callers get free resources sent to them, and it's a wonderful time to have a conversation with June and get some help. So hopefully you'll take advantage of that. No matter where you're hearing this message, whether you're hearing me on a podcast or radio or the website, the invitation is open no matter where you are. So please call us or text us, and we'll make some time for you. Let's get back to our call with Beth.
1: Well, Beth, I am very...
2: Those little messages that come to mind. It's going to be okay. It will work out. It'll, whatever the situation is, it will work itself out. And that sort of thing. And I'll meet my goal, whatever it is.
1: Well, I think the issue is, does it line up with God's will?
2: Well, God will.
1: Sometimes, you know, we can say, well, this will work out, and what it is somebody's figuring out how to rob a bank. Now, yeah, you could rob a bank, but it may not work out well. My point is, it's not for everything. It's just for you to say, Lord, I'll do whatever it takes to be in your will.
2: Of course, absolutely, yes.
1: So, okay, so is there a specific that you are considering that you want to accomplish, even within our conversation right now? Is if you had one thing that you wanted to accomplish for tonight, what would that be?
2: Social skills, and although I go to work on around noon time on Sundays, I've been trying to figure out going on the internet for churches such as Elevate Church, Life Church, First Baptist, Melissa. They have services that are earlier, you know, I can still get to work on time.
1: Yeah, and there are other churches, too, that are, like, on Saturday evening.
2: Cool.
1: Meaning, and I remember there was a Bible church a number of times that I went to that I really enjoyed. Now, I don't have a list of those, and maybe... You know, depending on where you live, that could be a joy if it's some close enough to you in driving distance. And maybe my friend Michael would be able to figure out how to find the churches that have. There's one thing I would love for you to experience when you said social skills. Sounds like to me, when you have an abusive background, I'm talking about with your mom. By the way, were there others that where you experienced abuse?
2: And my father, when I was a little child, given me a great foundation. The whole family situation, there were five girls, and a mother and the father, and such as the two middle ones were like evil stepsisters out of Cinderella. They were like mulling Nettie and Diana, two oldest, were in and out of mental hospitals. So, the whole situation was chaotic.
1: Oh.
2: I mean, Roberta, you know, she survived, I guess, with minor scrapes and wounds. She lives in Albuquerque.
1: Wow.
2: I unfortunately, it's almost like sex trafficking. I sustained an unfortunate situation with about 12 to 15 people when I was a little kid around every corner where I was growing up. I'm not going to go into detail. My daughter's here. But it was...
1: Yes.
2: Horrific enough.
1: Well, what it sounds like, you had... I call it bizarre.
2: Precisely.
1: I had bizarre in a different way, but I think yours was more bizarre than mine. And my point is, when we grow up and we're out of that our growing up home environment, that doesn't mean that then we're secure. I was very insecure, and I may not have looked like it, but I knew. I was insecure for a long time, and one of the things that
2: That's one of the byproducts of it.
1: Say that again.
2: One of the byproducts of it.
1: Yeah, byproducts. Yes, and so. One of the things that I had to learn is having a genuine relationship with the Lord Himself. And there is a precious scripture that one day I came upon. And what I say is, I have a favorite scripture that is nobody else's favorite scripture, so I'm going to invite you now to let it be part of your life. It's in Deuteronomy 31:8. And listen to this. It says, the Lord himself goes before me. Well, it says before you and will be with you. He will never leave you nor forsake you. Do not be afraid. Do not be discouraged. Now, what I suggest is, and I'm going to mention this to you, do you have a pen where you could write down that scripture?
2: Yes. Or could you turn the lamp? I got it. One moment, please, if you will.
1: I'll tell you what, we can send that to you. And because this is what I want you to do. Instead of saying the Lord himself goes before you, I want you to personalize it. The Lord himself goes before me and will be with me. He will never leave me nor forsake me.
2: Right.
1: I will not be afraid. I will not be discouraged.
2: I have personally felt that.
1: Well, like for you to say it in the morning, right after you get up, and you'll have it written out. And
2: Deuteronomy, I'm sorry, what number?
1: Deuteronomy 31:8.
2: 31:8.
1: Okay. And that phrase, "He will never leave you nor forsake you," is actually in the Bible several places. But I like the way it's phrased here. And so for you to, when you wake up in the morning, just say, Lord, and you can say, you know the insecurity I grew up with.
2: I have a Bible right here in my kitchen.
1: Uh-huh. Well, but then to say that one scripture after you get up and just say, thank you that you are my security. And then sometime during the day, and then before you go to bed at night, just have that scripture and say, thank you, Lord, that you have said these words to me. The Lord himself goes before me and will be with me. He will never leave me nor forsake me. I will not be afraid. I will not be discouraged.
2: Amen.
1: You see, when you meditate, and the Bible talks periodically about meditating on his word, what happens is he knows how to calm our hearts. He literally, the Bible says in Romans 12:2, do not be conformed any longer to the pattern of this world, but be transformed by the renewing of your mind. And that's why you want to claim that scripture 3 times a day. And you'll eventually memorize it. But the point is, I want you to personalize it, because the Lord wants us to entrust our lives to him. You see, when we do that, he is the one who has wisdom that we don't have. He knows what, he knows the future in terms of what we will encounter. And so the closer your relationship with the Lord himself, the more secure you will be. He will be your security, and he will pour into you his wisdom. And his wisdom is found in his word.
2: Deuteronomy 31:8.
1: Mm-hmm. Deuteronomy 31:8. And as you find other passages that would be meaningful.
2: Hey, who wrote Faith Without Works is Dead? Is that in James?
1: Well, that's in the book of James, yes.
2: Okay.
1: And what that means is, it's not to get to be saved. It's not for salvation. It's if you have genuine faith where you've allowed yourself to come into a relationship with Christ, then you will naturally have works. It's the evidence of a true salvation. Does that make sense?
2: Yes, ma'am.
1: Because some people think that it's trying to say that you have to have faith and works to earn salvation. But no, the point that James is making, James is the half-brother of Jesus. And he was the one who was explaining, if there is genuine faith, genuine salvation, then there will be the evidence of it through the works that we do, that we're led by God to do. And so I'm just clarifying what some people can misinterpret. But most of all, the Lord wants to be intimate with you, in a relationship with you.
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0: 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So we hope you consider joining us digitally. Let's finish up the call with Beth.
1: Well, Beth, I want to say something that we can do. What happens to us when we have had a background of abuse, it is easy to get into a pattern, and we have to be careful of this. It's like a mindset. It's like we can blame ourselves for what happens to us that's wrong, and it's like, I'm to blame for what's been done to me. I must be doing something wrong. If I just try harder to do what is expected of me, things will get better. If I don't do better, I could lose my total security in life.
2: I'm just learning to, you know, forgive. I'm sorry I need to interrupt you, but are you there?
1: Yes, I'm listening to you.
2: There was a woman that had suffered a severe tragedy, and she said it was, I guess it was a courtroom, but anyway, rather than to, you know, keep blaming herself or about the attack or whatever, it was easier for her to just start forgiving, not forgive the act of what occurred, but forgive the person solely. It really helped to enlighten her, lift her up. And in a worldly, you know, world that we live in, I work at a worldly kitchen. I tried to put on the dress of Christ, you know, be Christ-like.
1: Well, you've mentioned something that's key. The word forgive it can be very challenging. For me, it was, and that was my hardest. I didn't know what to do with that word, forgiveness.
2: I wonder, that's right.
1: And
2: I got a family that doesn't like me. And all I want to do. The communication is, let me send you some money, tell you how I'm thinking about you. Anyway, go ahead.
1: Well, I did not understand what forgiveness actually was until I was in my 20s, and I finally realized, I thought it was just letting somebody off the hook, and that was my objection about forgiveness. And then later I learned, no, it's not letting them off the hook. It's taking them off of our emotional hook and putting them onto God's hook. because he is the one who says, it's mine to avenge, I will repay, I will deal with that person. So that's very different. And what I do even today, if there is a, if I feel I'm wronged, I pray for that person to have a changed life through Christ, because the Bible says, pray for those who persecute you. And the, for the people who are very difficult for us, we are told, and I think it's really a huge benefit in this way. I'm realizing if I'm praying for the other person to have a changed life through Christ, that's what they need. That means that I'm focusing on what would change them. I'm doing something that's right, and I'm not literally rehearsing the wrong of what somebody has done. Now, I am a logical thinker. I'm very rational. And so it's not like I'm being irrational, but when there is someone who at times is cruel, if somebody's being evil, as you've mentioned in your family, and chaotic things happening that are wrong, those who do those things, they need a changed life.
2: Oh, I have had neighbors that have just acted in the wackiest ways that I didn't do anything to harm you. It's like, that is not necessary. You know, she doesn't need to go around threatening somebody, blah, blah, blah. It's like, I'm actually a decent person. And I don't ask a whole lot of anybody, and I'm not a huge materialistic individual either.
1: Right. Well, you don't have it. See, it's not about you, and that you've made a great point. It's not about you. There's something wrong with them when they are attacking or saying whatever's inappropriate. So it's not you. It's what we have to do when someone needs a changed life. And that is your, that's the one thing that God specifically says when you're being treated unjustly. Then he says, pray for those who persecute you. So that's your job. And the other person may not understand. I mean, it's not that you're telling them that you're praying for them. I think it really helps our hearts to not be bitter, because it's easy to be bitter against someone who is wronging us. And that, but that accomplishes nothing. In fact, when we really read the scripture, never do you see bitterness acceptable before God. Right. And the thing that helps us is when there are people who are wrong, doing whatever they're doing, this is where we can say, Lord, I'm doing what you're telling me to do. I'm praying for that person who is persecuting me. I pray that that person will one day have a changed life through Christ.
2: Right.
1: We will have. I really know that we will, as long as we live, we're going to have difficult people. And interesting, in the book of 1 Peter, it says, do not be surprised at the painful trial you have is happening to you. And I think most of us go, I can't believe this is happening. We're saying, I can't believe this is happening. But God tells us we are not to be surprised. And that means, and that's in 1 Peter 4. And what we do is say, Lord, whatever is wrong, I'm not going to succumb to act in kind. I'm going to just pray for that person who needs a changed life.
2: Well, they say love our neighbors as ourselves, but I guess eventually, whatever it was, it's dried down now. It's quiet.
1: You know, well, good.
2: The individual, like they tried every trick in the book to pass it, to intimidate me or scare me, etc. But I have the Lord of Lords, the King of Kings, and he's holding the sword. He's like, he's not going to let you harm me.
1: Well, that's huge. Because when you...
2: Basically, yes. I mean, that's... Sorry, but that's how I feel. You just said it was big. Okay.
1: Well, you know, I love the scripture that the Lord is close to the brokenhearted and saves those who are crushed in spirit, because that's where I was for some growing up years. And, you know, we can't help what family, no one can help what family they're born into. And for some of us, it's very painful, but in some, I think this is important, Psalm 34:18, the Lord is close to the brokenhearted and saves those who are crushed in spirit. And so we just humble ourselves before the Lord, and we know that he cares. In fact, there's a, I'm going to say, there's another kind of like a sister verse that is very close to the one I just mentioned. In Psalm 147:3, he heals the brokenhearted and binds up their wounds. The point is, there will be times that you and I can experience what it's like to be brokenhearted. Our hearts hurt. And yet, he even says, and this is quite extraordinary, that he said, I will give you a new heart. I'll put my spirit in you. I'll remove from you your heart of stone and give you a heart of flesh. Put my spirit in you and cause you to follow my decrees and be careful to keep my laws. In other words, he causes us to do what is right when the tendency would be to react. He'll give us a new heart, and that really deals with salvation, and we can have a changed life through Christ. You hang on to hope.

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8: 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Welcome to another New Life Live. 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
9: Chris Williams. I can't wait to hear.
8: he's actually a licensed marriage and family therapist. And yes. What we love about your confessions, Chris, at least I do, is we hear them, and then we think, you know what? I do that, too. So, Chris, what you got for us today?
10: That's my back doorway.
8: Yeah.
10: So we have these psychological defense mechanisms. They especially appear in, all over life, but they're highlighted in addiction or damaging behaviors. And that is a denial. It doesn't exist. It could be a minimization. It's not that bad. It could be a justification. Well, I do this because. It could be irrational. Well, the purpose of this. But there's all these different ways in which we protect harmful things. Now, when I find that a lot of us, do this, maybe when we're reading certain things. So I was reading back through Galatians, and I was really paying attention to the fruit of the Spirit, because I want more fruit and fruit of the Spirit in my life. But right before that, there's this list, you know, and it's a list of these sins, right? It's the list of, the acts of the flesh are obvious. It says in Galatians 5:19, sexual immorality, impurity, debauchery, idolatry, witchcraft, hatred, discord. It goes on and on. Fits of rage, you know, blah, blah, blah. So I shouldn't say blah. These are all major things, including drunkenness and orgies. But we may see something like, hey, witchcraft. And then we tend to do a defense mechanism, which is dismiss the whole list. Well, because I don't do witchcraft, I must not be on this list.
8: Okay.
10: You know, and that's that can be a projection or a comparison thing. Well, I'm not as bad as other people. Mm-hmm. But we can easily overlook something like envy, mm-hmm. which is on the same list. Mm-hmm. It doesn't mean that one person embodies all these things. They could. But it just means that these things exist inside of us, and they are not things of God, things of the Spirit. They are things that diminish us. And so I think about envy, you know, because I think about other people who have cooler lives than me, so to speak, at least on the perception, you know, maybe have a larger amount in their bank account, or maybe have healthier relationships in their life, whatever the case may be. And then the envy comes up inside of me. And so I want to be able to, one, confess that, but confess that it's easy. It's too easy for us to dismiss harmful characteristics in our lives. And it says, but the fruit of the Spirit is love and joy and peace, forbearance, kindness, goodness, faithfulness, gentleness, self-control. And as we've pointed out many times in on New Life, and it's that they're not the fruit of the individual. They're not the fruit of Chris or Brian or Becky. They're the fruit of the Spirit. And so in part of this, the confession today is in moving through things like envy. It takes a little bit deeper work on my part to realize that envy is damaging me, because at the end of the day, it's keeping me from the abundance of God. It's keeping me from the goodness of God that is active in my life right now. It is keeping me from love and joy and peace, patience, goodness, self-control, faithfulness, the good things of God. So I want to encourage myself, obviously, but all of us, don't dismiss the sin in your life.
11: Yeah.
10: Because if you do, you're dismissing the goodness of God on the other side of it in your life.
11: Yep. We tend to dismiss because it's not as bad as our neighbor or whatever, but it's still sin, and it's keeping you from the goodness of God, like Chris said. Galatians 5, read it. We were going to take a quick break, and we'll be back. Lorna, you're up next.
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11: 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Dr. Henry Cloud. 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
14: Thank you. Thank you guys for your time and for all you do.
11: Of course. Always great to hear these international phone calls. I love it.
14: Yeah, I listen to you guys a lot. Well, I'm calling today. I've been wanting to call for a long time, and I just decided to call today, finally. I'm 34 years old, and I have a 17-year-old daughter and an 18-year-old son. So I have been pretty young. And as I like to say, my frontal lobe was not completely developed for most of their lives. So I struggle with thinking that I did not do a great job being a mom to them in the first couple of years. And I did not serve any religion either for the longest time. I became a child of God about 2 years ago. Mm. So I didn't raise them in church. Not completely. There was a seed planted in my life when I was 5 years old, so there was a little bit of God in my household, but not completely. And right now, we are not very close. They are not very, like, loving towards me, even though I take care of them very good now. And I got into the military to give them a better life and everything. I tried my best, but I think I didn't do a great job. So I'm trying to have a close relationship with my son and with my daughter. With my daughter, it's a little bit easier, but with my son, it's a little bit tougher. He's always in his room playing on his computer, and we barely ever talk about, you know, emotions or what's going on in their lives. And I'm trying to go about this.
9: Well, Lorna, I just want to say every parent on the planet, if they're honest, would say the same thing that you did about those first years. We didn't know what we were doing. We read all the books, and we even have licenses. But, you know, parenting is, it's the challenge. And we even have calls from people who would say they did the best job and they don't have a good relationship with their kids. There's a lot going on in the relationships right now that you have with your teen son and daughter. Remember, you said your frontal lobe wasn't intact when you gave birth to them. So you're dealing with, like, where you were at that point. And I think the key is that you look for some connection, but, you know, I don't know if you've listened to us talk about attachment styles. Have you heard us talk about attachment?
14: Not that I remember.
9: Okay. So we're all about understanding our histories. And, you know, understanding your own history will give you some insight into how you respond or react to them. But also, I've got 1,000 questions to the Lorna. Like, was there ever, was dad ever in the picture? Or if dad wasn't, was there a father figure at all?
14: Dad was never in the picture. He's trying to come back into their lives now. But it's been a little difficult for him. And I was married for about 8 years, but it wasn't a good husband. So,
9: okay,
14: we got a divorce. Mm-hmm.
9: And how old were the kids when that marriage happened?
14: About 9 and 10 years old.
9: Okay, so you guys have been, like, even though that husband, that marriage didn't work out, you guys have still been an intact family this whole time.
14: Yes.
9: All right, I'm going to just tell you one thing about your faith. I think the more honest that you can be with them about your own journey, but not try to impress upon them, because they, you know, most kids don't really care about mom and dad, or, I mean, it's just, I know that sounds terrible, but, like, they're not as interested in you as you are in them. That is just a part of parenting, because you have a different perspective. But I do want you to find ways that, you know, like, for example, your son's going to be out of the house pretty soon, right?
14: Yes.
9: Yeah. And so you're feeling a little bit of that panic of, you know, he's going to leave and how am I going to stay connected to him? I would look for little ways for you to connect with him. And it can be, hey, let's, you know, have dinner together, you know, as a family. It can be something. And I know you guys may have been doing that. It's really kind of a challenge to find that connection when they don't seem like they're interested, but I want you to recognize, your intentions are well worth it. That you want them to know that you see them, that you care about them. And I'm sure you've done that all along, Lorna, but, this is the long marathon. And so you just start by those small connections with him. And then as far as their dad, I think it would be real important to have some conversation about, you know, what happened. And I don't know if you did that already, but so many times when dad has not been in the picture for whatever reason, there needs to be a conversation, especially now that they're adult age, really. I mean, 17 and 18. You know, have you ever wondered about what happened? And, you know, that kind of thing. Not all the details, just helping them complete the story of their life. But, you know, I just encourage you that you've done, I mean, good job, Lorna, accepting Jesus and moving in that direction. And it's not done yet.
10: Yeah.
8: Chris.
10: Yeah, I really like what you said, Becky. You know, here's the truth. Some of us get better childhoods than others.
9: Yes.
10: None of us get a perfect one.
9: Right.
10: There sometimes can be a subtle but strong sense of, I hate to use this word, but I really mean it, of entitlement. The entitlement is that I deserve or should have had or should offer my kids a pain-free, awesome childhood, and then they will have an amazing life. The problem with that is that it doesn't match reality. And this isn't to take away the fact of the mistakes that we've made as parents as moving along. But what it ultimately does when we recognize that that's not our job, it takes us off the throne, meaning that like we're not God in our child's life, and no one gets out of a childhood, no one gets out of life on planet Earth pain-free. Mm-hmm. And part of that is that whatever we've been given, we've got to do something with that. And this is the strength of our faith, as you were saying, Becky. And I love what you're saying. I just want to reiterate it. Is the three words that I wrote down about your story of parenting, Lorna, is ownership, hope, and redemption. There is ownership of what, and ownership isn't just what maybe were some shortcomings and failings in your parenting, but the ownership is also in the fact that you have loved them, you have cared for them, that you have, it's not just the bad things, it's the good things as well. But in the midst of the things, the struggles that your kids are maybe going through right now, you hold on to a hope that our faith shows us that the future can be different. And that part of that difference is the redemption and the cycle of redemption. And the biggest thing that your son needs from you is not just your words or your connection. It's actually your example. There's no more powerful thing than when your son witnesses that you operated in life this previous way. That you found God, you discovered something different, and you're operating life in a new way. It's the most powerful lesson he could get because it teaches that he can follow that same path. That wherever he is in his own life, whatever struggles he carries into his adulthood, he can, one, take ownership of it, engage in the hope that God offers him, and participate in the redemption of providing us something different and a new life. And so that's the hope and the encouragement I want to give you. And also really the challenge I want to give you is that you living differently is going to be the biggest help that you can do for your son.
8: Lorna, thanks for calling us today from Puerto Rico. We want to send you a tip sheet called How to Identify Your Attachment Style. So stay on hold. We'll send that to you. That's available to anybody watching and listening right now. You can call in to 1-800-NEW-LIFE. And we'll also put that information there in the show notes if you're watching us on Facebook or YouTube. And the book, How We Love Our Kids, you can purchase that in the newlife.com store. 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These are great. How to Talk to Teens. And Loving Your Teen Even When It's Hard. So we'll put links to that in the show notes as well. Thank you for calling us today here on New Life Live. I'm Brian Perez here with Chris Williams and Becky Brown. And let's go to Albany, New York and speak with Ruth, who listens to us on WJIV. Welcome to New Life Live, Ruth.
15: Thank you so much. I appreciate you taking my call.
8: Yeah, we really appreciate you calling.
15: Because I really haven't, it's not something I can really talk to anybody, especially anybody that's close to me.
8: Mm.
15: Do you have the notes in front of you by any chance? I don't know how much.
8: We do have some information here, but we always like to hear it from you. It looks like you're in a dating situation.
15: No, not quite.
8: I'm looking at the wrong notes then.
9: That's why we ask you, Ruth.
8: That's why we ask you.
15: Sadly, no. But no, thank you. This is about a family issue that has been going on since my daughter is an adult. It's been going on since she was 10. So we're talking well over 20 years. She was a twin, I want to mention. We lost her brother in 2015. And I'm going to mention their father because the last person you just spoke to, you asked about a father figure. Their father left and actually did not come back since 1998.
10: Wow.
15: So she was daddy's little girl, and he left, and when they were, my cousin, I should add this, my cousin and her partner are lesbians. We have been sisters for all our lives, because we both are like only children. So we have a lot in common. We love each other dearly. I love my cousin.
10: Mm-hmm.
15: But in the, they are also my daughter's godparents.
10: Okay.
15: And in most of her life, she has chosen her attitude. They're more a mother figure to her than I am. Mm-hmm. I have asked that we get together. I have reached out to her in many ways, shape, and forms. We have never been to my son's grave after 10 years together.
10: Mm-hmm.
15: Yet his friends reach out to me and take me. I mean, it's that kind of thing. And it's baffling.
10: So how can we help you today, Ruth? We're coming up to our break. What's your main question?
15: Oh, okay. Okay. I want to know I have been praying for her on the situation all these years, and I just feels like nothing is moving forward. So,
9: Ruth,
15: can I do different?
9: Is the situation that she isn't close to you, or is it because she hasn't grieved in the way you think? What is the situation, just briefly?
15: The situation is that, well, she's always been an angry person. She has always built walls around herself.
9: Okay.
15: And she will talk to my cousin and leans into them, not me.
9: Okay, hold on. Brian?
10: Yeah, we've got to go to break. So Ruth, stay on the phone and we'll continue the conversation with you. And thank you so much for calling in. Did you hear what Ruth said? She said, there's nobody here that I can talk to about this.
9: Mm-hmm.
10: So it's good. We love if you could talk to a counselor or your church or some friends, but sometimes there's stuff that you can't talk to anybody else with. So call in to New Life Live. We'll be back.
16: My husband addicted to pornography for the majority of our marriage. 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
7: And let's go back to Ruth in Albany. You still with us, Ruth?
8: Yes, I am.
7: Thanks for holding through the break. So what else did you guys have for Ruth?
9: Yeah, I think Ruth...
8: Go ahead. Sorry, go ahead.
9: Well, Ruth, your daughter is angry and it makes complete sense. This goes back, I'm sure there's more in her own life, but what you have pointed out, which is the abandonment of her father, all those years ago, and the pain that she carries and experienced since then, and who knows, you know, how that's all the ways that that's activated in her own life. The losing of a twin, you know, we've seen in twin studies that's a little bit different impact. It's losing a part of yourself. And again, as life has developed, what she is typically going to do with that hurt, because really, I would say at the deeper level, I think it would be more accurate to say that your daughter is hurt and it shows up as anger. And that could be off-putting for you and for people around her. The other irony of it is that you may be a safe place for her anger or her resentment, but not a place, the safest place to connect on what she's really experiencing. And that's where she has found that in her godparents. And in these women in her life, she is going to for... maybe a little bit safer people, and it doesn't mean they are safer, it just means that she feels that they're safer to go to in these particular situations. And so part of what I'm looking at in all of this is, how do you become a safer person for your daughter? But that might be a really, really tall task. That I think that that would probably require some couples therapy, and the couple being you and your daughter. Mm-hmm. some family therapy in there, because she may hold a lot of anger and resentment towards you that doesn't belong to you. It's just that you happen to be in the way, or you happen to be there as all of these painful things are going on in her life.
7: Becky?
10: Well, Ruth, what do you think about that?
8: Well, I can, from a human standpoint, I can tell you that's not going to happen.
9: Okay.
8: I have suggested so many times that we just have lunch, have a cup of coffee.
9: Yeah.
8: Just so we could, you know, keep connected. She will not connect with me unless her boyfriend is there.
9: Okay.
8: Her boyfriend's mom and I have the same problem. They both are very angry.
10: Well, but here's, Ruth, what you have to hear, what Chris said, is very true. Sometimes you are the safest person for her to be angry with. And that's not fair or anything like that, but a lot of times that's what happens in parenting. Have you ever talked to your cousin about this? And she's close to her. What does she say about it?
8: Years ago, I actually shut, when I could, when they were they were still minors, I blocked any access between my kids and my cousin and her partner, because they were doing things with them that they had. They're supposed to be godparents, and instead they were taking my role, my parenting roles, my

0: Texas parenting role, and I the kids were very much for it, and I said no, not going to happen. And
1: okay, so it's real complicated, and then you throw in there the loss of your son and all of what you have been through. Ruth, what kind of counseling or support have you done for you?
0: Oh, well, not a whole heck of a lot, because as I said to the first person that talked to me, we live in a different day and age. A lot of people would not discuss the problems that go along with homosexuality in a family setting, because there is a general public feeling that you are being, you know, homophobic and all that kind of nonsense.
1: However, however, Ruth, that's not the issue that you have. How would you define the issue that you are dealing with right now?
0: I'm sorry, did I lose you?
2: No,
1: I'm asking you a question. How would you define that the homosexual issue is not the issue? The issue is the disconnection that you are experiencing with your daughter and the desire to have a connection. Right. So here's what I would suggest. You need to do some work, counseling work. And maybe even go to a grief group as well, because you're going to find that you need to find how you are in this relationship so that you can bring it to this current day and begin to move forward. It's a very simple response to a very complicated question, but I think grief work is going to be the number one next step for you, Ruth.
2: And we have a life recovery group near you, so stay on the phone and we will connect you with that group. We've also got online groups in case there's nothing that's near you, but we'll connect you. So stay on the phone, and you might also want to pick up Dr. Jim Burns' book, Doing Life with Your Adult Children. We've got that in the store. That's always one that we recommend a lot, because it seems to be something that people call in with about.
3: Absolutely.
2: Just the relationship that they have with their adult kids. So, Tina, we're going to talk to you when we come back here on New Life Live. God bless you guys. We'll be back.
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2: 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Hi there, Tina. Thanks for calling in today.
8: Hi, thanks for having me.
2: Yeah. What's going on? How can we help you?
8: So we moved from our family and about 10 years ago, and we are a blended family. And we are constantly traveling back to see my stepchildren, my husband's children, with very little effort to come see us. And with the recent closure of Spirit Airlines, I said, well, maybe this is an opportunity that, you know, we were traveling at a very good price. We're not going to go see them anymore. Mm. And he's like, what do you mean anymore? And I'm like, I just feel like the Lord blessed us in this season, many, many seasons of traveling back to see them. And I'm tired of participating always to go there, and no one's coming to see us. So we're both Christians. We love God. I just need help understanding why is it that they can't come see us.
2: They've never given a reason?
8: No.
9: Have you asked them?
8: Yeah.
9: What do they say?
8: They shrug it off.
9: Okay.
8: Oh, you know. And it's interesting because we watch them travel to other places. So it's not like they're afraid to fly or afraid to travel. They were traveling during COVID.
1: And where, Tina?
8: Go ahead.
9: And where do they live?
8: They live in California. We live in Iowa.
9: Okay. Yeah.
1: I'm kind of curious, Tina, when you left, what was the message? Like, how did you and your husband say, okay, we're out of here? What did you share with them?
8: Yeah. So my husband and I were not married when we moved. We were friends, and then we started dating, and then we became engaged, and then we got married. And then he wanted all of his children to come live with him. And he begged them, please come, let's start a family here. You guys can come. We'll figure it out.
9: Can I ask how old his children were at the time?
8: 24, 20.
9: But they were
8: like
9: all
8: 17,
9: over
8: 19.
9: Okay, they're all over, yeah. Like 18?
8: Well, one of them, the youngest, actually ended up, I raised, because we got married and then he moved in. He was living with it. So the young one had to come.
9: Yeah.
8: The youngest one had to come, right. So he had custody of his youngest child. So, yeah. And then I helped raise him. Now, he does come back to see us.
9: Uh-huh.
8: Because we have a relationship that's, you know, unbreakable. So he does see us. But the older ones, they've never come.
9: Yeah. Can I give some harsh feedback on that?
8: Yeah.
9: It makes sense that they don't come.
8: Okay, tell me.
9: Because they don't know you. It's not their family. I live here in California and we do travel and see family and different things like that. But what I'm saying here, Tina, is the expectation and the reality don't seem to match up. And so having them travel all the way there, I think is too big of a leap. of expectation. Now, I don't disagree with the fact that, like, it seems unbalanced or unfair that you guys are always traveling out there to see them. But I'm wondering, like, is there, you know, in them shrugging it off and different things like that, that could be frustrating. But that resentment that you're building up, I'm like, well, what's the nature of the relationship behind all of that? You know, like, and have they worked through their feelings? Have they worked through their thoughts and feelings on the blended family? Blended families are really, really difficult.
1: Even in the same state.
9: Yeah. Right down the street, they're really difficult. And they also didn't make the choice in the move. And so that's what I always thought was peculiar. Hey, we're going to move to Iowa. So adult children, why don't you move to Iowa as well? I'm like, well, that seems to be an inaccurate expectation. And so I'm kind of looking at this and being like, well, they're just trying to live their lives. Now, again, I want them to go visit you. I want them to want to spend time with you guys and for it to be more equitable. But it doesn't seem like the nature of the relationship and including the history of the relationship with them kind of matches that as an expectation.
8: Okay, so, but the real question then is, can I stop participating and making all the effort to get, because think about it, I've spent time with his kids, right? Like they know me as much as they know me because of their effort. If they're not going to put in an effort,
2: right?
8: So like so we've only, just to give you more
2: background, you're the ones that always go out there, but they never come see you. So you're just like,
8: and I'm getting
2: done
8: to
2: with
8: know
2: this.
8: Them for 8 years. Right. I'm getting,
9: yeah.
8: Well, you know what I mean? Like, I've been getting to know them between 10 to 8 years, too.
9: Mm-hmm.
8: So they do know me. Like, it's just, I feel like, and it's just between me and my, so I need help with my marriage.
9: Yes, I was about to say that this isn't an issue with them. This is an issue in your marriage. And
8: yes.
9: I think that you guys hit a perfect storm when you guys got together. Because the perfect storm is one storm front is empty nesting. It already sounds to me like he had a really difficult time with that, including the second storm is a divorce. The third storm is a new marriage. And so in all of these things, there hasn't been a redefining of the relationships.
1: And moving away, Chris.
9: Yeah,
1: that was the other storm.
9: There's the other storm. You know, so all of these things point to loss. And the loss points to a redefining. The redefining of the relationships is really important. You know, in throughout the course of our life, including parenting and you know, children and the parents, go through these seasons. And what we don't oftentimes recognize or honor is that each season requires a new defining of the relationship. And so, Tina, I think your resentment's legitimate in the fact that you have carried these expectations, including a deep effort on your part, without any clarity of what your life means right now, what their life means right now, and how you got here, and what it looks like going forward. And that's where I would affirm with you, Tina. It is definitely a couple's issue that you and your husband need to go and look into. And what are the hurts and what are the expectations underneath all of the unbelievable amount of changes that have happened in your and your kids' lives.
1: Yeah. So Tina, here's the bottom line. You get to do whatever you want to do. Okay. That's true for all of us. We all get to do whatever we want to do, but we also have to reap whatever we sow. And so, so the decision here isn't about, you know, do I have to keep making the effort when they're not making the effort? It goes back to what I just said. You get to do what you want to do. If you want to maintain a relationship with them, if you want to have a relationship with them, you guys moved to Iowa. They live in California. So part of maintaining a relationship is, how do I stay connected? And it may be we go once a year, twice a year. Lots of families, like, let's take the divorce, let's take all of that out of it. There's a lot of families that don't live in the same state, mm-hmm. but they make decisions to go visit family because they're family and they want to value that relationship. And if you can do that with a decision that this is important to us, this is important to me, rather than I have to do this, or I'm doing this all the time and they're not doing it. Like, you see all that kind of chatter that's in your head, you have to go, like, let your yes be yes and your no be no and move forward so that I value this relationship. I value our children's lives. And this is how I'm going to show up in their life. And I'm not going to expect them to come here. I would love for them to come here. And I also know that that may not happen. But you want to get rid of any resentment and bitterness as you're making these choices. And God rest Spirit Airlines. I mean, you know, it affected a lot of people. It really did.
2: Yeah. Yes, whether it's turbulence in the air or turbulence in a relationship, we can help you here at newlife.com, New Life Live. Do you see what I did there?
9: I did.
2: Never mind.
9: Yes.
2: Okay. Do you think it would be helpful if Tina's husband went to visit by himself?
1: Well, that's a whole different conversation. But you said, Chris, it's a marriage thing.
9: I think it would be good if they had a conversation about it and multiple conversations about it. Yeah.
2: Yeah. All right. We'll be back here on New Life Live. Thanks for watching and for listening.
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10: Contests are open to legal residents of the continental United States 18 years of age or older unless otherwise specified. Except employees, their parent, affiliate, subsidiary, or successor companies, advertising and promotion agencies, contest prize suppliers, participating advertisers, sponsors, and immediate family members of anyone so employed. Contest entries must include entrant's name, address, and daytime and evening telephone numbers. 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One winner per household. Listeners can only win one contest, including but not limited to phone-in, email, internet, or post entry once every 60 days. In the event of contest requiring telephone or fax entries, sponsors are not responsible for the inability of caller to complete the call within specified time, whether due to telephone equipment malfunctions, disconnections, busy lines, or other circumstances. Only calls to the designated telephone number will be eligible to win. In the event of contest requiring mail entries, postal or electronic, sponsors are not responsible for the timeliness of delivery or electronic malfunctions that may affect the delivery or content of the entry. Neither are they responsible for misdirected, illegible, postage due, or lost mail. Decision of the judges is final. All participants agree to be bound by these rules, void where prohibited by law. All federal, state, and local laws and regulations apply. Prizes are specified within individual contest rules. Prizes are non-transferable and non-exchangeable. No substitution or cash equivalent will be made. Reserves the right to substitute a prize of equal or greater value if the awarded prize is unavailable for any reason. Winners agree to come by the station to provide proof of age and identity, photo identification a must, and to execute an affidavit of eligibility, indemnification, and release within 30 days of winning. Prizes can be mailed so long as winner completes a mail release form and also provides a copy of photo identification. Failure to comply will result in forfeiture of prize. Unclaimed prizes will not be awarded. All federal, state, and local laws and regulations apply. All federal, state, and local taxes are the sole responsibility of the winner. Participation constitutes permission without any further obligation to the contest winner to use winner's name, voice, address, and likeness for promotional purposes. Additional rules or eligibility requirements may be announced on air, provided on the website, or may be attained by sending a self-addressed stamped envelope with the identity of the contest inquiry to 6400 North Beltline Road, Suite 110, Irving, Texas, 75063.
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2: 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And right now, your gift goes twice as far, doesn't it, Becky?
1: Yes, it does. We have a group of givers, and I want to say givers, they're donors, yes, but they believe in the ministry of New Life. 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It needs compassion, needs grace, and it needs some clinical expertise. And so they put together a seed for our matching gift campaign of $250,000. 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And wow, where else can you get double for your dollar right now? I mean, we're all paying a lot for gas and a lot for our groceries. But,
2: we're paying more for airline tickets now, too.
1: Exactly. but what you can know is that at New Life, we're continuing to reach out to so many people. 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We need the help to do what we're doing, and people need the help and they get it from us. And so be part of what God's doing and give to the matching gift today.
2: Yep.
1: How do they do that, Brian?
2: Well, let me tell you, Becky Brown, they can go to newlife.com/match. That's the page that we've set up just for this. Or you can call us at 1-800-NEW-LIFE, or you can text match to 28950. Thank you for whatever you can do. Your generosity changes lives. And right now it changes twice as many lives. So thank you. Thank you so much for supporting us here at New Life Live. And we help so many people. I mean, just this week alone, we were just talking to Tina, who called in with her situation from Iowa, and just the kids that, and I love how you guys are able to dig a little deeper into what might be going on. And Tina did mention that she and her husband are kind of at odds on this as to whether they should continue making the effort. Well, she's the one who's saying, I'm done. They're not coming out here. I'm not going to them.
9: Well, the thing for me is there, as I mentioned, the different storms, is that this, the issue that Tina called in with is very layered. Mm-hmm. And what is not recognized is the different layers. But one of them I want to hit on, because I'm seeing so much in my own work with people. And I'm actually going to ask Becky to weigh in on this, because she's a little bit further down the road than I am on this particular thing. So, but it's this, is that seasons exist to end, you know? I mean, not, that's not their whole purpose, obviously, but the, every season has an ending.
2: We don't like hearing that,
9: Chris. We don't like hearing that at all. And life is full of grief moments, loss moments. And how we operate and work through those, I think, is critically important to our growth and also really our flourishing. But when it comes to parenting, one of the most ironic parts of it is that good parenting is working yourself out of a job.
2: Hmm.
9: You know, it's not that parenting ever really ends, that they're a part of our lives, but that really the work to launch them is really the work. And I see so many times that, you know, kids go off into the world and it's really complicated today. I don't want to oversimplify it, but then parents are bewildered why they went off. Like,
1: right.
9: Well,
1: right.
9: It's like, wait a second. That's exactly what it was. But to honor that experience, but the preparation, you know, I actually look forward to it with fear and trembling of like, what's life going to be like when there aren't school activities and baseball games and musicals and all of the other things that our life revolves around? It's going to require a shocking amount of change to my wife and I's daily life.
2: Yeah. Mm-hmm.
9: And I think that we don't go into it with that clear of an expectation or the know-how of what to do. And what to do with the relationships as they shift and they change over time? How do we come to the table and redefine them? So Becky.
1: So interesting. Well, so it's funny because, Chris, I've been reading about this. It's weird because my generation was raised by people who, we were basically free range parented.
9: Yes.
1: Like if you talk to anybody that's in my age group and a little bit older, our parents, the rules were you participate in the family, you be home at dinner time, speak when you're spoken to, go to school, don't cause trouble. Mm-hmm. I mean, literally, that was culture at the time.
9: Yes.
1: And something happened when we started raising our kids. My kids are in their 30s. And it's funny because when we started raising our kids, we knew all their friends. We were connected with their teachers. We would show up at the games. It was this shift. Well, now we've got parents who are raising kids that are constantly connected, starting with infant monitors. I mean, it's these little incremental connections that two generations previous, I mean, you know,
9: didn't exist. Yeah,
1: it didn't exist. And it still doesn't exist in other parts of the world. But the topic of estrangement comes up all the time when in reality, couple of generations earlier, the generation before me, there was a lot of estrangement going on just because of the way that the culture was. When people moved to the other side of the country, which I had a couple of aunts that did that, when they got to be adulthood, they left Michigan, moved to California. And the only way that you connected with them was by letters that you got in the mail that took 2 weeks to get across the country.
9: Right.
1: But so what's happened in us in our connectivity, we don't know how to just kind of deal with the separation.
9: Yeah.
1: It feels so harsh. It feels so big. And there hasn't been any way for us to kind of manage that grief like you were talking about and integrate that into this is how life goes. And the term that I like to tell parents, like in you and Amber's case, you need to launch them strong. That's what the goal is.
9: Yeah,
1: and it doesn't feel good to a lot of folks when they deal with their own codependency. We don't want to launch them strong because we don't want them to go too far.
9: Yeah.
1: And we want them to be interested in our life. And frankly, we aren't that interested in our own parents' lives, if we're honest.
9: That's very true.
2: You mentioned that earlier, Becky, with our first call, where I even wrote it down. Kids are not as interested in us as we are of them, of their lives.
9: That's
2: so, we want to know what they're up to, but they don't necessarily want to know.
1: I have a very good relationship with my mother, who's going to be 92 tomorrow. But it always hasn't been like, hey, Mom, what are you doing? Like, I've not been into the details of her life. And so it's part of the growth process. And to quote Dr. Dave Stoop, who's with Jesus now, our legacy is obscurity. You won't be remembered three generations from now. You don't know your great grandfather's name. Like, it just is never spoken.
9: Yeah.
1: And this is the process. That's why when we have our foundation on Jesus Christ, the author and the perfecter of our faith, we have a life that will continue to give because that will be our legacy.
9: Well, I think that's so important, is that we focus on that which is eternal, without ignoring which is temporal, but we give weight to the eternal and not the temporal. Kind of on that subject, I say, you know, one of the best gifts that my parents have given us, and this may be harsh, but is having their own life.
1: That's right.
9: Really, seriously, that I don't feel a pressure from them to be overly involved or dependent upon them, because they're doing just fine. But there is a freedom to connect with each other. There is a true heart desire to be with each other. And there's a true heart ache that we live in different states and can't be together all the time. Right. But one of the things that is super freeing about all of that is they have their own robust, rich life where they are.
2: Yeah.
9: So if you're going through this, this is going to sound harsh, but get a life.
2: And we have hundreds of articles and videos and resources on our website, newlife.com.
1: Yes.
2: 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Hey, join us tomorrow. 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
18: When decrees are forced to get God's people to bow down, do not worry, do not fear, because I will be with you. 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I will be there with you.
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18: Welcome to another one of our Bible studies on the book of Daniel. Thank you so much for joining us this evening. You're in for a fascinating evening of Bible study. But before we launch into our Bible study, we've got a number of questions that have come in. And our producer, George Washington Devarage, has just emailed them to me. So let's go over some questions, then we'll have prayer. I want to remind you as well that invite your friends to join you on Wednesday night for these inspirational Bible studies. You'll find that you look forward to these Wednesday nights, that the Spirit of God will touch your heart, that you'll grow in Christ and grow in a knowledge of His Word. Thank you for your questions. Now, remember how to send the questions to us. We'll put up on the screen if you have any questions from this week or the past. You send it simply to info@hopelives365.com. Any questions? Hope Lives, info@hopelives365.com. So here's, we start First question, why is 10 mostly used in chapter 1? Like, for example, in verse 12, 10 days, verse 20, 10 times. This is from Uganda. What does 10 represent in the Bible? I want you to think of some of the times 10 is used in the Bible. What is a tithe? A tithe is 1/10, where God invites us to dedicate 1/10 of our income to him for the glory of his name. So 10 there represents dedication when it comes to income. What about the 10 commandments? They invite us to be dedicated to God in each area of our life. Remember in the Bible, in Matthew 25, it talks about the 10 virgins. Not defiled by falsehood or error. 10 virgins indicate a call to God, to his last day people, to be dedicated to him. So when you come to Daniel, this idea of 10 days that Daniel fasted and asked for the diet, he purposed in his heart not to defile himself with the king's meat. He asked for a vegetarian diet for those 10 days. He fasted from, of course, when I say fasted, he didn't take the wine, didn't eat the meat. But he had a vegetarian diet. 10 days of dedication of his body. They were found 10 times better than all the wise men in the realm. Again, dedication in the area of mental intellect in the university. So when 10 is used in the positive sense, it's used in the idea of dedication. Now, there are times that 10 is used in the negative sense, which would be the opposite of dedication, which would be rebellion against God. You find that in Revelation 17, for example. We have the 10 kings and the false unity that takes place, union of church and state and so forth, apostasy from God. You also, in Daniel, find the 10 toes of the image, a society that is so weak that it's crumbling because it's rejected God's way. So 10, typically, if it's used in the positive sense, dedication. Negative sense is lack of dedication or rejection or rebellion against God. Let's look at some more questions. Here's number 2. My son is interested to join the study. I'm just wondering if you've recorded the Revelation study, if we'd like to see it. Thank you for your help, Sherry. Yes, Sherry, we have. If you want to do that, go to Hope Lives 365, and then you go from there to the inventory of past studies, and you'll be able to certainly get the Revelation studies. If you have any questions about that, of how to get them, just write a question to our staff at Hope Lives info@hopelives365.com if you have any problems getting them. Somebody said, how do I get the study notes on Pastor Finley's study on the book of Daniel? We'll put that up here so you get the study notes. hopelives365.com/weekly Bible study. So if you want the study notes, hopelives365.com/weekly Bible study. Here's from Cecil. Comes from Facebook. He said, I have two questions for Pastor Mark. Did Jesus complete salvation on Calvary? And can you be a Christian if he didn't? Yes, Jesus did complete our salvation on Calvary. The atonement was complete on Calvary. Christ paid it all. I love the old song, Jesus paid it all. All to him I owe. The shed blood on Calvary provides complete salvation for us. But it is not until we accept that that we can receive that salvation. Christ's work of salvation, the price he paid was complete on Calvary's cross. But after Jesus died and was resurrected, he ascended as our high priest into heaven. So we come to Jesus, our high priest, who applies the benefits of what he did on the cross to our names individually. So can anything be added to what he did on the cross? No. But is our work of salvation complete on the cross? Our work of salvation is complete only as we accept what Christ has done on the cross, and only as we receive, personally receive the benefits of that salvation by coming to Jesus, who is our living high priest. Jesus died for us, Jesus lives for us, and we must have the dying Christ, but also the living Christ. His death on the cross is complete. Nothing can be added to the atonement there. But to receive that, we come to the living priest and receive the gift of salvation. Okay? Here is one that talks about, does the kingdom that God sets up apply to the church or the second coming of our Lord Jesus Christ? I'm sure the verse itself shows it, the church may not be applied, but just wanted more explanation. Sure. There's another one there, too, that was kind of interesting. Somebody asks if the stone cut out without hands signifies the 144,000 mentioned in Revelation 7 and 14. Let's go to the text itself. So that question sometimes is raised, and we look at Daniel chapter 2, and when the vision is given, Daniel talks about this great image in chapter 2. The splendid is, splendor was excellent. This is verse 31. Verse 32, the image's head was of fine gold, its chest in arms of silver, its belly and thighs of brass, its legs of iron, feet of part of iron and clay. Then notice, you watch till a stone was cut out without hands. Without hands, this is something divine. The stone, it struck the image, so it strikes it on its feet, and the iron and clay breaks them to pieces and dissolves them. And the stone that strikes them, according to verse 35, becomes a mountain that fills the whole earth. Now notice verse 44. In the days of these kings, that is the divisions of the Roman Empire, the God of heaven will set up a kingdom which shall never be destroyed. The kingdom won't be left to other people. It'll consume and break all pieces, all these kingdoms. It'll stand forever. So the vision of Daniel 2 is not peace and love coming to earth through the church, but it is rather a cataclysmic destruction, a cataclysmic destruction that takes place. The rock cut out without hands smashes the image down. And so this represents, of course, Jesus Christ, the rock of ages, the one who returns as King of Kings and Lord of Lords, not the 144,000, not the church on earth, but it is the divine coming of our Lord Jesus Christ to destroy evil and wickedness. And I think that's as far as we'll go today. Some of our other questions that you have asked, somebody asks about biblical sources to confirm dates that you give in the study. Yes, there are sources in the Bible and outside of the Bible, in fact. And I'll ask our team to send you some of those sources and answer to those questions. So if you didn't get your question answered tonight, I'll either answer it next week or we'll send one of our team, we'll have one of our team email you the answer. Thank you for your questions. Again, if you have any questions, please, you can write them to info@hopelives365.com. So let's pray. Father in heaven, we thank you with all of our heart that the Word of God is true, that it is trustworthy, that it is reliable. As we study Daniel, the ancient prophet of the past, help us learn lessons that enable us to understand your will for our lives personally. As we go into Daniel chapter 3 tonight, speak to our hearts, impress our minds, draw us close to you, we pray thee in Christ's name, amen. You'll recall that we're looking at three things in every chapter of the book of Daniel. What does this chapter say about God? What does it say about my life today? What does it say about end time events? We studied chapter 1. We saw that Daniel and his friends were taken into captivity by the Babylonian king Nebuchadnezzar. We saw that Daniel was faithful to God, and that at the end of chapter 1, we discovered that Daniel and his friends were 10 times wiser than anybody in the Babylonian realm, all the wise men. Chapter 1 reveals the God who turns defeat into victory. That's what it says about God. What does it say about my life today?
19: 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And now, back to Pastor Mark Finley.
18: It says that when we're faithful to God, He will work miracles in our life that we cannot imagine. What does it say about end events? It says that God is calling us to faithfulness in a world that is like Babylon, in a world that's sex-centered, thrill-jaded, morally twisted, in a world where the Babylonian culture of the world tries to squeeze it into its us into its mold with media, with Hollywood's productions, with the worldly system. It calls us to be faithful to God. Daniel chapter 2, we looked at it last week, the dream of King Nebuchadnezzar. You don't have to guess what that dream represents. The Bible tells us Nebuchadnezzar has a dream of an image, head of gold, breast and arms of silver, thighs of brass, legs of iron, feet of iron and clay. Daniel says, Nebuchadnezzar, you're the head of gold. Your kingdom, Babylon. After you will rise another kingdom, Medo-Persia, then Greece, then Rome. And then Rome will be divided, the Roman Empire, in 10 divisions. Then the rock cut out without hands. We find history following the image of Daniel 2 like a blueprint. Nebuchadnezzar's kingdom crumbled as the Medes and Persians attacked it and destroyed it. And they ruled. Then the Greeks overcame the Medes and the Persians, and the Romans overcame the Greeks. Somebody asked, where can you find these dates? They are well known in history. Gibbon's Decline and Fall of the Roman Empire outlines the fall of Rome, and it talks about the divisions of the Roman Empire, the tribes. But any standard history, you can find that Babylon ruled the world from 605 to 539 BC. Greece, Medo-Persia ruled from 539 to 331 BC, before Christ. Greece ruled from 331 to 168. The Roman Empire ruled from about 168 to 351, 168 BC to 351 AD. Then from 351 to about 476, the barbarian tribes came down, attacked, and destroyed the Roman Empire. When you look at Daniel 2, Daniel 3, Daniel 4, they really are a unit. In Daniel chapter 2, God's the true prophet. He holds this world in His hand. Wisdom and might are His. He knows the future, and He's the architect of the future. So in Daniel chapter 2, He's the true prophet. Daniel chapter 3, He is the priest. He's the interceder. He's the one who intercedes for His people. He leaps into the flames to protect. In Daniel chapter 4, he's the true king. So He's prophet, priest, and king. Daniel 4, as we study next week, he allows Nebuchadnezzar to go off his throne. Nebuchadnezzar crawls around for 7 years as the beast, eating grass and feeding with the animals. So Daniel reveals God is the true prophet, the one that knows the future. God is the true priest who intercedes for us through Jesus Christ, our Lord. And He is the true king. He is the one that rules over all. In chapter 2, He's the revealer. He reveals the future. Chapter 3, He's the redeemer. He redeems His people. Chapter 4, He's the ruler. These chapters give us amazing pictures of God, and they give us confidence in God. Now we come to chapter 3. Chapter 3 is critical for our understanding because it reveals to us events that happened in the days of Daniel and events that will happen just before the coming of Christ. So you remember in chapter 2, we read about a great image. The images had a head of gold, breasts and arms of silver, thighs of brass, legs of iron, representing the successive nations that would rule the world, that dominate the world, and then the divisions of the Roman Empire. So let's go to chapter 3. We also have an image, but it's quite a different image. Daniel 3, verse 1. Nebuchadnezzar the king made an image of gold, whose height was 60 cubits and its width 6 cubits. He set it up on the plain of Dura in the province of Babylon. So its height is 60 cubits. How long's a cubit? Well, from the end of the elbow to the tip of the finger, that was considered to be a cubit, usually about 18 inches. So if you got 60 cubits, approximately 90 feet. If you're long and skinny, it could go up to 100, 103 feet. Then it goes, it says that it is 6 cubits wide. That's 9 feet wide, about. So you got to, but there's a little something strange there. If something is 100 feet tall and it's 9 feet wide, the proportions of that are just not good. They're wrong. But people have said, wait a minute, this must be a legend. It must be fictitious because the proportion. No. Take the Statue of Liberty. What's the Statue of Liberty? About 300 feet or so, 305. But when you measure the Statue of Liberty, you measure it from the bottom, include the pedestal, and then you have the statue. So it's the same here. No doubt the total from the ground to the top was about 100 feet, 90 to 100 feet, but you had a pedestal that was on the bottom of it, so the proportions would be right, not way out. You wouldn't have this skinny stick-like figure that if it's 100 feet high and 9 there wide. No. So it considers the pedestal. Now, notice something here, 2 in verse 1. Nebuchadnezzar makes this image all of gold. Why do you think he did that? What do you think his reason was in doing that? Nebuchadnezzar did that for one major reason. God gave Nebuchadnezzar a dream of the future in which his empire, Babylon, would be overthrown by the Medes and the Persians. The gold would give way to the silver, then the bronze, the brass, and so the bronze and the iron and the clay. But Nebuchadnezzar said, no, that's not going to happen. The image is going to be all of gold because my kingdom is going to rule forever and ever and ever. And, you know, the archaeologists excavating in Babylon found a clay tablet, a cuneiform tablet, and this is what it said. O Babylon, the delight of mine eyes, may my kingdom last forever. So Nebuchadnezzar built this image in defiance of the true God's interpretation of history, in defiance of the true God's plan for the rise and fall and the destiny of nations. So he makes this image 90 feet high to 100. He erects it on the plains of Dura. So the sun glancing off the golden image could be seen from miles away. And then the king summons all of the wise men in his realm. The Bible says he brings his princes, that's satraps in some translations of the Bible, they're princes. He brings the princes, the governors, the astrologers, the magicians, the educated elite, they are all to come. Come to the plains of Dura. We read it here in verse 2. The king Nebuchadnezzar sent word to gather together the satraps, that's princes, administrators, the governors, the counselors, the treasurers, the judges, the magistrates, and all the officials of the provinces to come to the dedication of the image which the king had set up. Anybody that was anybody and everybody that was somebody came to that dedication. And so they came. And the king, the herald, cries aloud, to you it's commanded. Now notice, here is a counterfeit image whose dimensions are 60 and 6. And a universal world leader, Nebuchadnezzar, passes a decree, a command, that everybody should fall down and worship this image. Then a herald commanded, to you it is commanded. Then a herald cried aloud, verse 4, to you it's commanded, O peoples, nations, and languages. At what time you hear the sound of the horn, the flute, the harp, the lyre, the psaltery, with all kind of music, fall down and worship the gold image that the king Nebuchadnezzar set up. Who set up the image in Daniel 2? Who gave Nebuchadnezzar that dream? God did. Who made the image in Daniel 3? Nebuchadnezzar did. What's the difference? Nebuchadnezzar rejects God's plan. Nebuchadnezzar turns his back on God's plan. Nebuchadnezzar wants to have a kingdom that lasts forever and ever and ever. And he calls all of the wise men of Babylon to come to the plains of Dura. They set up a golden, he sets up this golden image. And he says, look, the music is going to play. And when the music plays, hit the ground. worship the golden image as a tribute, Nebuchadnezzar says, to my empire, as a tribute to me, that I will rule and reign. And after my death, Babylon will go on, and it will be the mighty empire to the ends of the earth. True, an image, 60:6. A decree that is set, that is goes forth, a command from a universal world ruler that has to do with worship. It has to do with breaking the commandments of God, because the first commandment says, thou shalt not have any other gods before thee. Second commandment, thou shalt not make unto thee a graven image, bow down and worship it. So this command by Nebuchadnezzar was contrary to the command of God. And to bow down would be to violate the commands of God. Is there, in the last days of Earth's history, another image that will be set up? Is there a divine decree that will go forth? Is there

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4: Verse 8. Therefore at that time certain Chaldeans came forth, that's Babylons, and accused the Jews. They spoke and said to King, O King, live forever. You, O King, have made a decree that everybody needs to bow down. Verse 12. There are certain Jews whom you have set over the affairs of the province of Babylon, Shadrach, Meshach, and Abednego. These men, O King, have not paid due regard to you. They do not serve your gods or worship the golden image that you have set up. Notice very interesting language. They have not paid due regard to you. In other words, they are violating the laws of the state. They cannot go along in harmony with the laws of the state. And so in the last days of Earth's history, a powerful world leader works to unite religions and political forces under his auspices. Human beings are commanded to worship contrary to the commands of God, just like Shadrach, Meshach, and Abednego were commanded to worship contrary to the commands of God. And those that don't worship are accused once again, just like the Babylonians accused the people of God in those days. They're accused. And what are they accused to do? They're accused because they don't give due regard to the laws of the state.
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6: Shalom, beloved. 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And the first type of offering that took place inside the ancient tabernacle was the burnt offering, or in Hebrew, the olah offering. 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None of it could be left. 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
4: 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In today's episode, Pastor Brian shares a lesson from Ephesians chapter 6. Dr. Chappell highlights the ways in which the work that we do is an opportunity to reflect Christ, while also being an act of worship in itself. You can find this lesson and many others when you visit unlimitedgrace.com. And while you're there, look for Pastor Brian's commentary on the book of Ephesians, which he wrote for the Reformed Expository Commentary Series. Dr. Chappell reveals how when we lift our eyes beyond ourselves to share Paul's expansive vision, then we too will join his doxology for God's amazing grace that transforms the world. Let's hear now from Dr. Brian Chappell as he shares the lesson, Work Matters.
3: So the National Football League reports that according to the preponderance of evidence, Tom Brady, last year's Super Bowl winning quarterback, knew that his staff had deflated the footballs, giving him an advantage in the frigid weather of the Super Bowl. And you and I know it's being contested, but what if it is true? I mean, what a sad thing that would be, that a man who seemingly has everything this life could offer, fame and fortune and great ability and numerous Super Bowl rings, would be willing to taint it all, to cheat, just to get one more win. Why? Maybe an answer comes from an interview some years ago in 2005 when Tom Brady was being interviewed by CBS News. At that time, he had 3 Super Bowl rings, a $20 million home surrounded by a moat, a supermodel wife, and of course, all the acclaim that could seemingly be given to an athlete. But he responded in the interview this way: why do I have 3 Super Bowl rings and still think there's got to be something else out there for me? I mean, maybe a lot of people would say, hey man, this is what it is. I've reached my goal, my dream, my life. But me, I think there has got to be more than this. I mean, this can't be all there is. The interviewer asked, well, what's the answer? Brady replied, I wish I knew. I wish I knew. How sad. To have so much and still believe that because that doesn't satisfy. What the answer must be is just a little bit more. One more win, one more million, one more who knows what. And cheat if you got to get it, because that's what will satisfy. What he exemplifies, of course, if it turns out to be true, is those old words by Augustine, that our hearts are ever restless until they find their rest in God. And what's true of our rest is true of our work, that our work doesn't even matter to us, not ultimately, unless it matters to God. I mean, we pursue things. We pursue reputation and income and the promotion and find out after we have consumed it. It's like trying to be filled up on cotton candy. Tastes good, looks like a lot, but you taste it and it just disappears. The glory of the scriptures and the wonder of what God is communicating to us is his saying, our work truly does matter to God. When what we do is done for him, it matters to God, and that ultimately gives us a sense of the significance and the satisfaction of it. As young people are planning this day, what's ahead, occupation, education, just to remember that what honors God is ultimately what's satisfied is what Paul is saying here, reminding us, why does our work matter? Well, first, because work is worship. That's why it matters to God. Our work is worship. I mean, four times in this brief passage, the apostle is reminding us that when you work, you are working as unto Christ. The end of verse 5, slaves or even bondservants. You are to obey your earthly masters as you would Christ. Verse 6, work as bondservants of Christ. Verse 7, rendering service as to the Lord. Verse 9, masters, do the same, knowing that he who is both their master and yours is in heaven. Over and over again, the work that you do, while it may seem to be for an employee or a company, an institution, ultimately what you are doing as a believer is you are serving the Lord. You live before the face of God. And if man's chief end is to glorify God and to enjoy him forever, then the work that we do is ultimately with the intention of glorifying God, and how we do it and what we do. Recognizing that what we do is before the face of God is saying every moment, every job, every mess is an opportunity to honor God. And therefore, work is worship. It's actually what Paul is doing in this entire book. He reminded us from the very beginning that what his goal was to say, how do you live a godly life in a pagan society? And as we have moved through this book of Ephesians, we said, well, okay, here's how you honor God in the church, but here's how you honor God in relationships. Here's how you honor God in your generosity. Here's how you honor God in your speech. Here's how you honor God in your marriages. Here's how you honor God in your parenting. Here's how you honor God in honoring your parents. Here's how finally you honor God in your work. Every dimension of life is an opportunity for glorifying God, and that at the end means work itself is worship. Now, the reason we may reject this passage is because of that first word I teased about. Does this really apply to us when the apostle is talking about slaves and masters? And if we're thinking in American society of only our history, American chattel slavery, then clearly we can be distressed that the apostle might seem to be endorsing or at least not criticizing that kind of slavery and what he's talking about here. Now we have to be honest and say, in the Roman world, there was certainly cruel slavery. And the apostle would never endorse that. He's not endorsing it here. But you would have to recognize that in the ancient world, a bond servant was a variety of things that we don't recognize in our society. An apprentice, an indentured servant, a serf on a field, a farm worker. There were those who were mindful of estates. There were treasurers of cities, all who had that bond servant label. And the apostle is basically just recognizing the society in which he lived. We have trouble identifying with it. Recognized in the ancient society, there were very few people who had money at all. Most people, just city or rural areas, lived on subsistence wages, if even that much. I mean, if you lived in a rural area, you basically lived on a serf-like existence on the fields of the one man who had a lot of money and owned the estate. If you were in a rural area, you performed menial tasks, either as an indentured servant or an enemy who is now made a slave as a servant, or perhaps you were just doing carpentry work, subsistence work, a shopkeeper. Very few people had money. Very few people had respect. Very few people had power. And the world that's being turned upside down by the apostle is he is speaking to both ends of the social ladder, to those who are slaves and those who are masters and everybody in between, and saying, you all live before the face of God. And the work that you are doing is to be done as to Christ. It is the Lord Christ that you serve. Whether you eat or drink or whatever you do, do all to the glory of God. And in saying that, he is at the very same moment ennobling the life of the servant and holding accountable the life of the master. Both have to live as though they are serving God in everything they do, in their relationships, in the way they treat each other. That is what they are being held accountable to do. If work is worship and all are accountable, ultimately that means that each is in every moment bringing glory to God or devaluing their relationship with God. We ultimately are recognized that we are being called to be priests before God, that means everybody in the church has this responsibility of worshiping God in what they do. That is made so clear in a passage I want you to look at. If you look at 1 Corinthians 12, where the Apostle Paul is going through the church and saying this in very clear terms. 1 Corinthians 12 and verse 20. In your Grace Bibles there, that's page 959. Paul, looking at all the different people in the church, says, 1 Corinthians 12, 20, as it is, there are many parts, yet one body. The eye cannot say to the hand, I have no need of you, nor can the head say to the feet, I have no need of you. On the contrary, the parts of the body that seem to be weaker are indispensable. And the conclusion, verse 25, that there may be no division in the body, but that the members may have the same care for one another. No division in the body. We're the ones that typically say, now that's the holy job, that's not the holy job. Whereas the apostle is saying, everybody, all the different members have different callings, but one purpose, which is to bring glory to God as the body works together. When the reformers of the Protestant Reformation began to understand that just as there was a wall that used to divide the people from the priest in the ancient churches, they actually began to say that can't be right. If there is no division in the body, then there is a priesthood of believers that includes everybody in the church. And that wasn't just made up. I mean, that's actually reflecting the words of Scripture. Not only Paul, the Apostle Peter, 1 Peter 2:9, speaking to everybody in the church. You are a chosen people, a royal priesthood, a holy nation, a people of God's own possession, that you may proclaim the excellencies of him who called you out of darkness into his marvelous light. You are a royal priesthood. The Apostle John makes the very same point in Revelation, in the first chapter of the sixth verse, saying, Christ has made us a kingdom of priests to serve our God. There's not just one priest, there's not just one pastor. There is a kingdom of priests, everyone living before the face of God, everyone saying, my job is to bring honor and glory and dignity to the name of Christ, that the fame of Jesus, the name of Jesus, the honor of Jesus might be known to all about me. That actually is my calling in occupation as well as in what happens in a Sunday morning service.
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3: Martin Luther explained the impact of what it would mean to think that every person was a priest in the life of the church. He said it this way: if we can only accustom ourselves to this view, the entire world would be full of service to God. Not only the churches, but the home, the workshop, the field. A poor maid would have the joy in her heart to say this: now I'm cooking or making the bed or sweeping the house. Who has commanded me? My master or my mistress? But who has given them authority? God has. Very well then, I'm not serving them alone, but God. My service is equal to cooking for God. Oh, that would be intimidating. What if you believed you were preparing the meal for God today? But the reality is, if every moment is an opportunity to reflect service to God and direct glory to Him, then this priesthood of believers that we are, this kingdom of priests, this nation of those who are called to serve Him together, are actually serving Him with an awareness that every person is to bring glory to God in every occupation of every day. What would that mean if every person was a priest? It would mean every position is a pulpit. Every home, the Holy of Holies. Every office, an altar on which we are presenting ourselves to glorify God. That would mean that every task is a testimony. Every mess, a mission. Every educational choice, every occupational choice is lived before the face of God and an opportunity to proclaim Him. That what we are doing in every moment is saying, whether it's dishes or diapers or drafting tables or drug counseling or district managers, all of that is part of our messaging of who we are in Christ and what I want you to know about Him. Every moment, every occupation, every career, all our work is lived before the face of God and therefore is part of our witness of eternal things to others. Work is worship. Pastor Michael Whitmer wrote of the implications. He said this: I have three brothers who work in various businesses. I'm a pastor, and so he said, one day a man told my dad, well, you must be happy to know that at least one of your sons is doing something of eternal significance. What an awful thing to say. Aren't business people doing God's work? Didn't my father serve the Lord just as much when he plowed snow and filled potholes for the street department? We need each other to do our callings as unto the Lord. The pastor needs my father to clear the roads in the winter and repair them in the summer so that he and the people can get to church. They both, pastor and people, need business people such as my brothers to create jobs, or there would be no money to have a church, or to pay the pastor, or to support the missionaries. Religious callings are unique and indispensable, but they are not better. All work is worship. When we see that, we recognize, I drive to work today to worship God. I go to campus today to take the ministry of Christ. This is not secondary. This is not beyond God's concern. I go on holy ground wherever I go because I'm a priest of God, called to be his ambassador for the purposes that he has given me in this place, in this moment. My pastor can't go where I'm going. I'm going to be God's witness in that place. All work is worship. What are implications of that? If all work is worship, it means that Sunday is for Monday. Now, I know that sounds simple, but it's actually a stark reminder of the age in which we live. Recognize in Old Testament times, the worship was done at the end of the week, right on Saturday. So you mess up during the week, you don't do everything, and you compensate at the end of the week by offering sacrifices on Saturday. But through the work of Jesus Christ, the sacrificing is done. The one sacrifice has been made for all. We don't show up on Sunday to compensate for what we did during the past week. We come to Sunday to prepare for what comes in the coming week. Sunday is for Monday. If that's the case, you have a right challenge that you can give to me, right? You can say, Pastor, if that's true, if Sunday is for Monday, give us something to work with, right? We came for a purpose. If you're to be preparing us, give us something to work with. Of course, I have a challenge for you too. I can always say, well, then on Monday, don't forget what you heard on Sunday, right? It works both ways because Sunday is preparing for Monday. And if that's the case, if Sunday is preparing for Monday, then we should see the Apostle Paul saying, I am preparing you. I mean, just in the most kind of concrete ways, recognize that this letter written by the Apostle Paul was meant to be read in the church on Sunday so the people would be prepared for their work on Monday. And so he's going to write things that are preparing people for their work. If I'm going to give you something to work with, we just got to cover it. So you ready? Here we go. I mean, what do you have to work with? Well, there is instruction to workers. Okay, verse 5 at the beginning, slaves, servants, bondservants, obey your earthly masters with fear and trembling. Well, that wasn't a very good start. The fear and trembling is a colloquialism for giving people proper respect. It's actually the language the Apostle Paul uses in Philippians 2:12, remember. Work out your salvation with fear and trembling, for it is God who is at work in you both to will and to do his good purpose. In order to fulfill the work of God in you, you need to treat God with proper respect. And part of working for God is to treat employers, the masters, with proper respect. Why? So that they'll listen to your testimony. So they believe that your life is different, your pattern is different, your ethics are different, because you are respecting them in the way that those who would respect God are called to do. That's why Paul immediately follows after the fear and trembling, verse 5, do this with a sincere heart, as you would Christ. Work with integrity, as though you were serving Christ himself. Now, I know your boss is not always going to seem like Christ, but you are representing Christ to that person. And therefore, to him, to her, to employees around you, you are working for Christ's name's sake. That means verse 6, there's an implication. As you work, it's not to be by the way of eye service, not working just when the boss is looking, or ignoring what might not be seen, or painting over things so they can't be seen. You know, Kathy and I are in that process because just yesterday our son-in-law graduated from his university in St. Louis. And so as a consequence, the house that we had in St. Louis, we're now ready to sell because my daughter and her husband, they're moving away. And as we are going through that process of inspections, we found out that the person who inspected the home when it was sold to us a few years ago did not inspect the electrical system. He marked that he had. There was no one who could see that he didn't. And the consequence is, now when an inspector sees, now he says, how in the world did this get passed? Your family has lived in danger for years. This needs to be corrected immediately. Because no one would see it, the job was sloughed over. Not only endangering us, but should that man have been a believer, dishonoring to God. We don't serve chiefly for eye service. We are to serve in such a way that we are honoring God in what we do, doing a job in such a way that people would say, even when I didn't see it, you operated with integrity.
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18: I'd rather be in a storm with Jesus than anywhere else without him. Maybe you're in a storm. Maybe you're in a fire. You are not alone. Jesus said, "Lo, I am with you even to the end of the age."
19: From the Old Testament story of three young men thrown into a fiery furnace, today, Pastor Greg Laurie brings us good encouragement for the troubles we may face.
18: 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Wouldn't you?

0: Ever looked up into the starry sky on a clear night? You're awestruck at the vastness of outer space. And if that weren't awesome enough, God created the heavens and the earth with just the power of His Word. You think He might be able to handle the problem on your mind right now? Today on A New Beginning, Pastor Greg Laurie brings us good encouragement about trusting God to get us through. We'll learn to follow a great example from Scripture.
1: Grab your Bibles and turn to Daniel chapter 3 and James chapter 1. The title of my message is Staying Cool When Things Get Hot. So when I was a little boy, I lived for a time with my grandparents, and I used to have those little green army men. You may remember them. They came in a bag, a whole bunch of them, and I loved to set them on fire. Am I the only one? We had this sort of floor furnace there in my grandparents' house, and I would put the little green army guys on the grate of the furnace, and they would melt, and then the plastic would drip down there. My grandparents did not appreciate this at all. Interestingly, there was a portrait of Jesus over the furnace, and if a portrait could roll its eyes, I could just see Jesus going, seriously, like, what are you doing? Right? But I want to talk to you about another furnace, a big furnace, a furnace that three men were thrown into, and their names were Shadrach, Meshach, and Abednego. And Jesus did not look away. And in fact, Jesus showed up and walked with them through this fiery trial they found themselves in. So Shadrach, Meshach, and Abednego were taken captive along with their friend Daniel by Babylon, but they were very intelligent, outstanding young men. So the king handpicked them to be a part of his cabinet, if you will. They were in the court where they influenced the king. They were among his counselors, which meant that they lived in the literal lap of luxury. They lived in the palace of the most powerful man in all of the world. And so they would sit at the king's table and eat the king's food. And for some reason, Shadrach, Meshach, and Abednego made a principled stand that they would not eat the food from the king's table. And the Bible doesn't tell us why. I think it's probably because the food may have been offered to false gods or idols. So they said, we're not going to eat the food. So the guy who was in charge said, hey, you got to eat this food or I'll get in trouble. They said, don't worry. They said, we'll be fine. We'll eat our own little diet. And we'll be as healthy as everyone else. And sure enough, they were. Now, I only bring that up because they made a stand in a relatively small area of their life, which supported them when they had to make the bigger stand later in life. See, if you compromise in the little things now, you're going to compromise in the bigger things later. And boy, they were really challenged when they had to decide what to do when the king commanded them to worship this false god. Let's read about it. Daniel 3, verse 14, Nebuchadnezzar said to them, is it true, Shadrach, Meshach, and Abednego, that you refuse to serve my gods or to worship the gold statue that I've set up? I'll give you one more chance. If you bow down and worship the statue I have made when you hear the sound of the musical instruments, all will be well. But if you refuse, you will be thrown immediately into a blazing furnace. Now look at this statement. What God will be able to rescue you from my power then? Verse 16, Shadrach, Meshach, and Abednego replied, O Nebuchadnezzar, we do not need to defend ourselves before you. If we're thrown into the blazing furnace, the God whom we serve is able to save us. He will rescue us from your power, your majesty. But even if he doesn't, your majesty can be sure that we will never serve your gods or worship the gold statue you have set up. Now the king is really angry. Look at Daniel 3, verse 19. Nebuchadnezzar was so furious with Shadrach, Meshach, and Abednego. His face became distorted with rage. He commanded that the furnace be heated 7 times hotter than usual. Then he ordered some of the strongest men of his army to bind Shadrach, Meshach, and Abednego and throw them into the blazing furnace. So when he had tied them up and threw them into the furnace fully clothed, because of his anger, He demanded such a hot fire in the furnace, the flames leaped out and killed the soldiers as they threw the three men in. So Shadrach, Meshach, and Abednego, securely tied, fell into the roaring flames. Then suddenly, as he was watching, Nebuchadnezzar jumped up in amazement and exclaimed to his advisors, "Didn't we throw three men into the furnace?" "Yes," they said, "we did, Your Majesty." "Look," Nebuchadnezzar shouted, "I see four men unbound walking around in the fire, and they aren't even hurt by the flames, and the fourth is like the Son of God." Wow. That's a good one. Don't tell me the Bible is boring. If ever there was a Christophany, this is one of them. Christ himself walking with them through the fire. Jesus is walking with you through your fire. And I would rather be in a fiery furnace with Jesus than anywhere else without him. Wouldn't you? The disciples were out on the storm-tossed sea of Galilee and they began to panic. And suddenly they saw Jesus coming toward them and he said, "Don't be afraid, it's me." I'd rather be in a storm with Jesus than anywhere else without him. Maybe you're in a storm. Maybe you're in a fire. You are not alone. Jesus said, "Lo, I am with you even to the end of the age." In the Hebrews, he gave us that beautiful statement, "I will never leave you or forsake you. Therefore, I will not fear what man will do to me." And in the original language, he was emphatic and he said, "I will never, no, never, no, never leave you or forsake you." He walked with them through their fire and he's walking with you through yours as well. Yeah, my little army men burning through the grate of my grandparents' house, they didn't have much hope. Jesus was just hanging on a wall in a portrait. But in this case, Jesus was walking with them. And that brings us to James 1, because we wonder, why do I have to go through these trials? Why do I have to have these difficulties? James 1, verse 2, "When all kinds of trials and temptations crowd into your lives, my brothers," listen, "don't treat them as intruders, but friends. Realize they have come to test your faith and to produce in you the quality of endurance. So let the process go on until that endurance is fully developed and you'll find you become men of mature character, men of integrity with no weak spots." I love that translation. Staying cool when things get hot. How can we even do that? Why do we go through trials? Trials are like going to the gym. How many of you go to the gym? Raise your hand. More of you should go. Especially you, sir. I know I should go more. But I don't like to go to the gym. Some do. "I had a great workout today." I've never had a great workout. The greatest part of my workout is when it's over. Having said that, I'm always glad I did it. Because I understand that doing that helps me in the long term. I think the problem with the gym for some people is, you know, they get really out of shape. Well, they're in a shape. They're just in the wrong shape. They're in the shape of a pear, and they didn't want to be known as the Lord's pear, but that's what they become. So they go to the gym and they overdo it. You know, they try to lift too much weight, and the next day they can't even lift their arms up. So they probably should do lower weights, higher reps, and just stick with it. But here's what you need to understand. You break muscle down in order to build muscle up. And it takes time. There's not immediate results. Trials sort of break us down. Trials are like God's gym. It breaks us down in order to ultimately build us up. God has not given us his blessings and his gifts to just admire or to put in a trophy case. He gives them to us to use. If you don't use it, you'll lose it. And your muscles will begin to atrophy. And you don't want that to happen. Jesus said, "Given it shall be given unto you, pressed down, shaken together, running over." In the same measure you give, it will be given back to you. Trials take our faith from the realm of theory to reality. And it develops in us a spiritual toughness.
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1: Let me shift gears and land this plane. One day there's going to come another world leader on the scene. Not Nebuchadnezzar, but this world leader is called the Antichrist, the beast, the wicked one. He'll be charismatic. He'll be intelligent. He'll be persuasive. And he'll initially emerge on the scene as a peacemaker, but he'll ultimately turn out to be the ultimate troublemaker. No one will be able to buy or sell without the Antichrist mark. You won't be able to do commerce without this mark. And a lot of people try to speculate as to who the Antichrist is. And I just want to tell you, you're not going to know, because before the Antichrist can be revealed, Christ is going to call his church home to heaven. So the Bible never tells you to be looking for Antichrist, but it does repeatedly tell you to be looking for Jesus Christ. Revelation 3:10, because you've kept my command to persevere, Jesus says, I'll keep you from the hour of trial which will come upon the whole world to test those that dwell on the earth. Behold, I am coming quickly. He's talking about the time of tribulation. Remember how Nebuchadnezzar heated the furnace up 7 times hotter. The tribulation period lasts 7 years. But God has not appointed us to wrath, the Bible says, but to obtain salvation through our Lord Jesus Christ. He's going to deliver us before this time. We'll meet the Lord in the air. Then Antichrist will be revealed. But the word persevere is used. If you will persevere, Jesus says, I'll keep you from that hour. This is the same word used by James, that the testing of our faith produces perseverance. But the main thing is Christ is coming quickly. A closing thought. And when a preacher says that, it could be another hour, but it's not going to be. Nebuchadnezzar saw God work. God interpreted his dream, and he gave credit to God for doing so, but then he went crazy. Well, literally, he went crazy. After his idol was erected, God dealt with him harshly. He lost his mind and had complete insanity overtake him. And then he came to his senses and he turned to the Lord and had one of the most dramatic conversions in all of the Old Testament and told everyone in his kingdom he was a believer in the Lord God of Israel. So that was amazing. But, you know, it took him some time. He was fighting with God. Don't fight with God. You're not going to win. And why would you fight with God anyway? His plan for you is better than your plan for yourself. But that's a description of many people right now. They're making their way in. It was a description of me at the ripe old age of 17. I came to Christ at the process of elimination. I looked at the life of my mother, the life of alcoholism, and I said, I don't want that life. I looked at my own life, stupid decisions I made, partying, using drugs. I didn't want my life anymore. But what did that leave? Well, then there were the Christians. I don't want that life for sure. You know, they're kind of weird. But here was the problem with that narrative. I knew some of the people who had become Christians, and actually, they weren't weird. They were friends of mine. And I'd seen their lives change. So I had to kind of process that a little bit. And so one day I went to their meeting. You've heard my story many times, that they were meeting on the front lawn of my high school campus, Newport Harbor High, and And I came across them and I sat down close enough to sort of eavesdrop on their conversation, but not close enough where it looked like I was joining up with them. And I heard the gospel for the first time in a way that I understood. Suddenly that portrait of Jesus that hung on my grandparents' house, I was making the connection. That's not just a historical figure, it's a real person. And that is the day Christ came into my life. But you see, the first part of conversion, the first part of coming to Christ, the Bible says, is having your eyes open. What does that mean? It means that you suddenly realize, whoa, this is true. This is all true. Now, it's not enough to just have your eyes open. The next step is turning from darkness to light. So I can come to church and say, you know what? As you were speaking, I realized this is all true. I realized I need this. I realized I need Jesus in my life. That's good, but that doesn't mean you're there. You got to take the next step, you see. And the next step is I'm going to now believe in Jesus. And a lot of people have their eyes open, so to speak. They give intellectual assent to what we have said, but they don't act on it. Have you made that commitment to Christ yet? Only you can do it. And in a moment, we're going to pray, and I'm going to give you an opportunity to ask Christ to come into your life so you can have your sin forgiven. So you can know that when you die, you will go to heaven. And you can start discovering his amazing plan for your life. So you think about what you're going to do right now. Let's all pray. Father, I pray that you will speak to the heart of every person in this room. And if they do not yet know you, help them to see their need for you and help them to come to you and believe, we pray. Now while our heads are bowed and our eyes are closed and we're praying, maybe you've come here today and you've never asked Jesus Christ to come into your life. You have a big hole in your heart you've been trying to fill with all these things our culture says should make you happy, and it hasn't worked, has it? What you're looking for is Christ himself, and he will come and take residence in your heart and forgive you of all of your sin. But you must ask him in. Jesus says, I stand at the door of your life and I knock, and if you'll hear my voice and open the door, I'll come in. Do you want Jesus to come into your life? If you want Christ to come into your life today, if you want him to forgive you of your sin, if you want to know that when you die, you will go to heaven, wherever you are, I'm going to ask that you pray this prayer out loud after me. And this is where you're asking Jesus Christ to come into your life. The Bible says, whoever will call upon the name of the Lord will be saved. That's what you're doing right now. You're calling on the name of the Lord, and he'll hear and answer this prayer. Let's all bow our heads. Pray this out loud after me. Lord Jesus, I know that I'm a sinner, but I know that you're the Savior who died on the cross for my sin and rose again from the dead. I turn from my sin now, and I choose to follow you from this moment forward as my Savior and Lord, as my God and friend. Thank you for hearing this prayer. In answering this prayer, in Jesus' name I pray, amen.

0: 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About relationships. And I was thinking about a movie I saw a long time ago, a famous line in the movie where the lady says, I love him. I love him for the man he wants to be. And I love him for the man he almost is. And I'm thinking the next line might have been, and I know I can fix him.
1: Oh, boy.
0: What do you say to the person who thinks that they can fix the person they're about to marry?
1: I don't think you should go into a marriage thinking you can fix a person. Newsflash, that guy you're going to fix, that girl you're going to repair, they may not get better. Mm. They may get worse. So, you know, you need to go into a marriage loving that person as they are. Yeah, maybe you'll help them improve a little bit here and there, and maybe they'll help you improve as well. But if you think you're going to turn them into a different person, you might be in for a big shock. And so, you know, I think that there needs to be that acceptance and that love and that give and take that goes into a strong and lasting marriage relationship. So don't marry a person as a project because you think you can fix them. Because it will not go well, very likely.
0: Mm. And you discuss that in your new book called Am I Doing This Right?
1: I do. Yes, it's a brand new book that's just come out. It's about relationships. It's about marriage. It's about family. It's even about singleness. And so it's a book for pretty much anyone out there that wants to have stronger relationships, but especially marriage in particular. And you know, it's built on biblical principles. If you listen to our program, A New Beginning, you know that every

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5: Every marriage has communication problems. Every marriage has a difference of how you see money problems. Every marriage has every kind of problem. But listen, if your marriage isn't being blessed, but you're both Christians, it can be blessed like really, really fast. Because here's what we do when Kim and I counsel and you're coming in and, you know, well, she, blah, blah, blah. Well, he, blah, blah, blah. Here's what we say. Shush. Nobody cares. Husband, love your wife like Christ loved the church and gave himself up for her. What did he do? Well, he loved this church that hated him, that spoke bad about him, that rejected him, that physically hurt him, that verbally abused him, and eventually put him to death, and he loved her. So do that for your wife. And the worse she gets, the more opportunity you're going to have to be like Jesus. And then wives, submit to your husband as unto Christ in everything. So unless he asks you to break a law, do everything he says as you would for Jesus. Now, you both do that because you'll have great opportunity to do. You can't do that apart from being filled from the Spirit. But if you live that kind of gospel boldness in your marriage, God will put his favor and blessing on your marriage. Quickly. Marriages that have been jacked up for decades, God can heal in weeks if you'll just do what God wants you to do. That's why the gospel is so central. Because if we don't know who Jesus is or what he's done, then how do I live out the instructions that he wants? Or singles, like how do I live that out? Because Jesus demonstrated how to live out a relationship as a single, filled with the Spirit to the glory of the Father and bless him, right? I mean, that's why the gospel has to be central. That's why the gospel has to be central in the church. Lord, have mercy on churches that don't preach the good news of Jesus. Lord, have mercy. Like, why else would you gather? What else are you talking about? Like, every religion in the world has a way that you do this and do that and do this and do that, and then God will hopefully do this and do that. That's religion. That's damnable. Everybody that believes that goes to hell. Here's the gospel. You can't do anything good. You're not good. You'll never be good. You're not getting better. You're dead. But Christ died for you in your place and rose, and he offers you his very life. So if you give him all your sin, he'll give you all his grace and forgiveness so that his life can be lived through you. And it's not your own doing. It's God's work in you. And if you want it, you can have it. That's the gospel. Right? And so when Paul was coming, he was saying, that's what I'm preaching. I'm preaching Jesus. You can accept him or reject him, but we're not going to shut up. And even if the opposition gets hard, and even if the culture says we're going to cancel you, and even if they say we're not going to listen, you just keep preaching it. And if they drive you out of town, then you go to another town and preach it there. That's what all the apostles did. That's what any faithful church has done. That's what faithful marriages look like. Why? Because God has not given us a spirit of timidity, but a spirit of power and love and self-discipline. And that's why we're called to join in the sufferings of Christ as we engage with gospel boldness. Yes, our city needs the gospel. Our city will always need the gospel until Jesus gets there. This city needs Jesus. It's dying. And here's the deal. If you understand the eternal realities of heaven and hell, you will live differently. And I don't just mean understand them. I mean own it. Like, if I knew for fact that this building was going to be bombed in 30 seconds and all of us inside were going to be blown up, and I didn't share it because I didn't want to offend you, and I know you're comfortable, it's a little bit rainy outside, and I don't want you to have to, you know, I don't want to, I would be, I don't even know what the word is. I believe eternal realities of heaven and hell. And I believe when you die, you go to heaven or hell, and there is no chasm, and you can't cross over. And once you're in one place or the other, there's no going back. And that a majority of the world's population is on their way to hell. And the reason I know that's because Jesus said that. And the other reason I know that is the only way to experience life with God is to repent of your sin and believe that Jesus Christ is the way, the truth, and the life, which a majority of people don't believe. And even people in churches don't believe. And if that doesn't pain you when you're looking eyeball to eyeball with the majority of people that you're going to spend time with and the majority of your family members that you know, and you're like, well, you know, I would share, but it's going to mess up our, you know, NCAA afternoon this afternoon. Shame on us. Shame on us. We should be so gripped by the gospel of Jesus Christ that we can't help but share the good news and leave the outcome in the Lord's hands. Amen. Amen. And if we want to be a church or a family or a community that has the blessing of God, we have to engage with gospel boldness. Second thing we need to do is this. We need to exhort with unwavering conviction. We need to exhort with unwavering conviction. These first two points are about the proclamation of the gospel. The next two points are about how we make disciples. But notice what he says. He says, for our exhortation does not come from error or impurity or by way of deceit. His exhortation, when he's earnestly requesting or pleading or appealing to his people, he's telling them, I'm begging you, I'm persuading you with this gospel. But what does it not come with? He says it doesn't come with error or impurity or by way of deceit. He says this, I'm just going to tell you what the Bible tells you. I'm going to tell you what Christ shared with me personally, and I'm asking you to respond to that. I'm not trying to trick you. I'm not trying to make it sound all good. I'm just going to give you all of the undiluted truth, and I'm going to share it with great conviction because this gospel I'm sharing with you saved my life from hell. And this gospel I'm sharing with you is empowered by the Holy Spirit and has given me incredible hope because one day I know I'll be presented faultless before my Father in heaven. And you get to decide whatever you want to decide and you get to do whatever you want to do with it. But one day you will stand before Jesus Christ to give an answer and an account for your life. And either you will tell him, I repented and I believed in your shed blood on Calvary for all my sins. And you'll hear him say, well done, good and faithful servant, present you faultless before his Father and welcome you in. Or you'll hear these awful words. Depart from me, you worker of iniquity. I never knew you. And then you'll be cast into hell awaiting the lake of fire. That's fact. Here's what Paul says. I didn't hold back. I didn't shrink back. I wasn't afraid to tell you the whole truth. I wasn't using cunning or trickery or persuasive speech to get you to believe something kind of in and then explain the rest of it later. I had unwavering conviction. It had no error, no impurity, no deceit. And notice what else he goes on to say. But just as we have been approved by God to be entrusted with the gospel, so we speak, not as pleasing men, but God who examines our hearts. Maybe one of the best verses for preachers in the entire New Testament. Notice what he says. We've been approved by God. Well, what does that mean? It means you're approved by God. If you've trusted in Jesus Christ as your Lord and Savior, I want to tell you something. You're approved by God. All people are created in the image of God, so all people have value. We've talked about that from this pulpit, but when you repent of your sins and trust Christ, you become a child of God. You become a son of the King. You become a daughter of the King. That's who you are. And this is really important because early on in my Christian walk with Jesus, when I was trying to read my Bible and trying to pray and trying to do good, I was trying to do those things so that God would approve me, so that I knew I was getting better than when I wasn't saved. And it wasn't working. But once God got a hold of my heart and my identity, and I recognized it through the cross by simply trusting in Jesus, that God the Father looked down on me and said, you're already approved. You're completely approved. Because you trusted in my son and his blood has cleansed you from all your sin, past, present, and future. You're already approved. I love you no matter what. And there's nothing you can do to make me love you anymore. There's nothing you can do to make me love you any less. And then everything changed. Because then it was no longer me trying to do good so that God would approve me. I was already approved. And so I wanted to please the one that had already approved me. And everything changed. And notice what he says. As believers in Christ, if you've trusted in the shed blood of Christ, you're already approved. Christian, listen to me. There's too many Christians like, I hope when I get to heaven, God doesn't show that sin. I hope when I get to heaven, I'm not embarrassed. You will not be embarrassed as a Christian in heaven. All your sin was paid for at the cross. You're approved. And what else were you? You were approved by God to be entrusted with the gospel. So why did God approve you? Because when God approves you and you truly love Jesus as your personal Lord and Savior, you're his witness. You're his ambassador. You're on a mission to go into all the world and proclaim the gospel and share it. That is your co-mission with Christ. That's what you're called to do. If you say, well, I don't want that. Like, all I want to do is just get saved to go to heaven. I don't want anything to do with Jesus. I don't want Jesus living my life. Then you're not saved. Salvation is God saving you and you become a new identity and now you're living for him and you want that and you want to grow in that. So now you were dead in your trespasses and sins and now you're in the kingdom of God's beloved son. You formerly had no purpose in his agenda. Now you have purpose and you're his witness and ambassador to go out and share the gospel everywhere you go. Why? Because you're approved and now you're entrusted. And God says, I'm testing you. I'm using you and you're the one who's worthy to go out and share the gospel.
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5: Salvation is God saving you and you become a new identity and now you're living for him and you want that and you want to grow in that. So now you were dead in your trespasses and sins and now you're in the kingdom of God's beloved son. You formerly had no purpose in his agenda. Now you have purpose and you're his witness and ambassador to go out and share the gospel everywhere you go. Why? Because you're approved and now you're entrusted. And God says, I'm testing you. I'm using you and you're the one who's worthy to go out and share the gospel. Well, wait, I thought it was just my pastor's job to do that. I thought that was just for priests and stuff. No. It's y'all. It's us. It's the church. If we've been approved by God, we've been approved by God to be his witnesses and ambassadors. And there's no higher calling on this side of heaven than being an ambassador of the Lord Jesus Christ. I don't care what your title is and I don't care how much money you make. It's secondary or tertiary to be called an ambassador of Christ. Amen. And when God saved you, he approved you and he entrusted you to go share the good news of Jesus, to tell other people about the hope that you have in him. And so we speak. Listen, the reason you are approved and entrusted is so you'd speak. Everybody speaks about whatever is the most important thing to them. Everybody speaks about their convictions. I mean, in the last couple of weeks, people have been speaking to me about the NCAA tournament and their convictions, and most of them have been wrong, but they speak about it. Some people speak about politics. Some people speak about school. Some people speak about discipline. Some people speak about freedom. Whatever is most central in your heart, you're going to speak about. You can't keep it down. It's like a blown up beach ball trying to go under the ocean. Whatever your conviction is going to come up. And here's what he's saying. Because we've been approved by God and entrusted with the gospel, so we speak. We have to talk about the gospel. You If you're truly saved, you couldn't go through a long period of time and not tell somebody about Jesus unless you don't understand what Jesus has done. Like, if you really understand, like, you were dead. Like, it wasn't like you were kind of dead. It wasn't like you were kind of a bad person. It wasn't like you were religious. And then, you know, it wasn't like you're dead. You were dead and you were on your way to hell. And Jesus Christ resurrected your life. You're a co-heir with him. He's going to present you faultless before the Father. He's put you on a mission on the earth. He's empowered you with his Holy Spirit to live with him. He wants to put his fingerprints and blessing on your life. If you can't tell somebody about that, that's not happening to you. Like, if that's happening, you can't keep it silent. You can try, but you can't. And Paul says, we've been approved and entrusted with the gospel, so we speak. And notice how we speak. Not as pleasing men, but God who examines our hearts. That's the unwavering conviction. We're not speaking for men. I'm not speaking so that people like me. I'm not speaking so that hopefully everybody will think I'm a nice person. I'm speaking because God is watching. He says, nor do we seek. He says, for we never came with flattering speech, as you know, nor with a pretext for greed. God is witness. Nor did we seek glory from men, either from you or from others, even though as apostles of Christ, we might have asserted our authority. He said, we had every right as apostles of Christ sent by God, speaking on his behalf to tell you, hey, we need your help with all this stuff. But we didn't do that. And here's what we didn't come with. Notice these three things. We didn't come with flattering speech, pretext for greed, or glory from men. Think about this. Flattering speech, deceptive, manipulative influence for personal gain. He goes, we didn't come that way. We didn't come to deceive you. We weren't coming to build our ministry. We weren't coming for you to look at us. That's not why we came. We didn't come to persuade you or manipulate you or to bait and switch you or to say, hey, Jesus is really good. But we gave you everything. We didn't flatter anything. Now, listen, I love you. And you're going to hear more about that in this message because I do. This is kind of hard. And sometimes it encourages me. Like, I'm human, right? So I like affirmation like anybody else likes affirmation. But sometimes affirmation to me is when somebody says, I would never go to that church. That place makes me feel bad. I'm not making you feel bad. You're hard-hearted towards the gospel. That's why you feel bad. Because the same thing you feel bad about, there's other people sitting in this room saying, praise God, glory to God, that somebody's finally preaching it. Amen? Amen? So he didn't come with flattering speech or pretext for greed. That's hidden motives for personal gain. Like, hey, if I give you the gospel and if I've kind of saved your life, then you kind of owe me, you know, and I need to get paid. And I'm doing it for none of that. He said, God is witness. Why is that so important? Because Paul understood, like any faithful preacher understands, that your audience is God. He's the one that's watching. And that's why teachers are judged more harshly, because teachers put bits into horses' mouth. And if a teacher's kind of winding you in a certain way, it better be the way God wants you to go. That's why I pray all the time, Lord, help me be faithful with the word. And I've told you many times, if there's somewhere in the Bible I'm not being faithful, trust the Bible, not me. I'm not an authority. The Bible's the authority. Amen? But he's like, God is the witness. I mean, there are things that go off in my heart when I hear people in a pulpit preach things that are antithetical to everything that the Bible teaches, where I want to cry out, Lord, have mercy. Because that person is taking God's position and telling a group of people, don't listen to God, listen to me. Lord, have mercy. That's why so many churches in our culture do not have the hand and blessing of God, because they don't even live it from the pulpit. They're not even speaking what God speaks. Amen? He's like, I didn't come with flattering speech, pretext for greed. God is my witness. Nor did I come for glory from men. I'm not craving recognition. I'm not preaching to be liked. I'm not serving in the church so I'll be noticed. I'm just doing what I'm called to do. I was dead. Jesus made me alive, and I'll give my life for him. That's all he was saying. And this is what we need more of in the church, and we need more of in our homes, and we need more of in our communities, are people that are centered on the gospel with unwavering conviction. I mean, we live in a culture that's woke. I didn't even know what woke meant like 4 years ago. I'm like, what's woke? People are asking, are you woke? I'm like, I don't even know what it means. What's woke? Right? Wokeness is ridiculous. Woke is a joke. It is. If you're woke, there's two things that you crave: tolerance and affirmation. Woke people crave tolerance and affirmation. They're drunk on the world and they call it love. Wokeness is however I feel and whatever I want to feel, I need you to tolerate me, and not only tolerate me, I need you to affirm me. Because if you don't, you're unloving and you're mean. Friends, that's garbage. It's absolute trash. It just is. Rather, instead of craving tolerance and affirmation, and by the way, they say they're tolerant and affirming except for any biblical values, and then they're intolerant and they don't affirm any of them. Here's what we should be doing. We should be championing truth and repentance, being filled with the Holy Spirit, because that is what's called worship. Right? If you were born a man, you're a man. If you're born a woman, you're a woman. I mean, I don't need to tell you that. I mean, everybody knows this. But if you're like, that is so mean that you would say that. No, that's so godly that I'd say that, because I love you enough to tell you the dang truth. Amen. I love you enough to tell you that marriage is between a man and a woman till death do you part. I love you enough to tell you if you're single to be celibate. I love you enough to say that if God's given you resources, tithe to your church. I love you enough to tell you the truth, even if you don't like the truth. It's still truth. And I love you enough and care for you enough, and I care for your soul enough that I'm willing to tell you the truth, that even if you hate me, one day you're going to know I was telling you the truth. And I was doing everything I could to persuade you to turn your life over to Jesus Christ. Amen? And that's where we need to be as a culture. Not all of you are called to be preachers. It doesn't matter. But all of you are called to be ambassadors and witnesses of the Lord Jesus Christ everywhere you go, and to exhort with unwavering conviction. I mean, hear the apostle's heart. It's not just in Thessalonica. When he wrote the letter to the churches in Galatia, he said this, after he preached the truth, he said this to them. But even if we, this is Galatians 1:8, but even if we or an angel from heaven should preach to you a gospel contrary to what we, let me start again. But even if we or an angel from heaven should preach to you a gospel contrary to what we have preached to you, he is to be accursed. In other words, we gave you the truth. Even if you say, well, my angel told me, who cares? He's wrong. The word of God is true. Your feelings don't matter. Truth matters. As we have said before, so I will say again now, if any man is preaching to you a gospel contrary to what you received, he is to be accursed. That's anathema. That's may he go to hell. For am I now seeking the favor of men or of God? Am I striving to please men? If I were still trying to please men, I would not be a bondservant of Christ. He's saying, if I were still trying to please men, I would not be doing what I'm doing. If I were trying to please men, I would not be the pastor at Brave Church. I would not preach the sermons that I preach at Brave Church. And as a matter of fact, even before I came here and I was an evangelist, I still preached the word. I still did what God was calling me to do. But as an evangelist, when you're only centering on the cross for salvation, you usually have about 20 to 40 messages that you kind of package, and you know when to pause and how to get people to laugh and what stories to tell and all that. But when you come and pastor a church, you can't tell the same story every week. And you can't stay in the same text every week. And by pastoring in the church and preaching through multiple books of the Bible, verse by verse, line by line, precept upon precept, I find myself teaching things on a weekend sometimes that I would say, I would never choose this text. I don't want to teach this. Right? And yet I do. And every time I do, God's faithful in growing me and growing our congregation. Because isn't it true? We all want to hear the fullness of the counsel of God and not just a part of it. Amen. So this is what he's talking about. And this is the proclamation part. This is the declaration part of the gospel. The gospel is not the gospel until you speak it. Well, those who know by the living my life. No, there's a lot of people that are around you that see you live your life while they're still going to hell. And if you don't open your mouth and tell them, they're never going to know. How are they going to hear unless somebody speaks? The gospel is to be spoken. You have to tell people. Introverts, listen to me. Well, I'm kind of an introvert. Then talk to one person. Introverts have a depth that we extroverts do not have. So talk to them about the depth of Christ and what he's done, and the heights and the depths and the widths and the breadths of the love of Christ in your life. Tell somebody. They need to hear it from you. Amen? Friends, this is what it's all about. When it comes to demonstrating the gospel, we have to engage with gospel boldness. We have to exhort with unwavering conviction. And then he begins to get into how then do we come alongside those who have come to know Jesus as their Lord and Savior. And he says this, encourage with sacrificial love. Encourage with sacrificial love. Notice what he says in verse 7. But we prove to be gentle among you as a nursing mother tenderly cares for her own children. Having so fond an affection for you, we were well pleased to impart to you not only the gospel of God, but also our own lives, because you had become very dear to us. What's he saying? Paul's proclamation is bold, it's unwavering, it's unflinching. He's not going to water down truth. But when it comes to loving people, he's going to have a tenderness and a gentleness and a humility to walk alongside anybody that's trusted Christ. And it's an incredible combination.
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0: Jesus didn't come to earth to create a new religion. He came to fulfill God's plan and God's purposes. 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I'm your host, Dustin Roberts. And today, Rabbi Schneider is going to remind us that when we celebrate Shavuot, known as Pentecost in the New Testament, we're acknowledging that God gave us an ever-present mediator to help us through any tribulation. 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And now, let's get started. Rabbi?
1: Did you know Father God has some appointments with you? You see, the Lord actually gives us His appointments in the 23rd chapter of the book we call in Hebrew Vayikra, which is translated in English as Leviticus. In Leviticus chapter 23, the Lord says, "These are my appointed days." So we get this term appointment because these are the Lord's appointed days, and He wants us to mark them and worship Him in a particular way during His holy appointed days. And many of you know that everything that Yeshua, that Jesus did during His earthly ministry, He timed to the exact day to fulfill these spring holy days. In other words, as many of you know, once again, He was crucified on Passover. He was buried during the next spring holy day called Unleavened Bread. He rose from the dead on the Hebrew holy day called First Fruits. And today we're going to be talking about the last of the spring holy days called in Hebrew Shavuot, also referred to as Pentecost or the Feast of Weeks. Pentecost meaning 50. Now, how do we go from Shavuot meaning weeks to Pentecost meaning 50? Because this particular holy day took place 7 weeks and a day after Passover. So it took place 50 days after Passover. And so that's why in Greek it's called Pentecost. Pentecost means 50. So we're going to zero in now on what Pentecost is about, and particularly, beloved ones, how it applies to your life and my life today. So, Father God, we thank You now for the Ruach HaKodesh, for the Holy Spirit. We ask You to come and touch us, and, Father, that You would carve a deeper place of habitation in our soul through hearing Your word today, that You could rest within us even as You rested in the tabernacle. In Jesus' name, amen. By the way, as a side note, did you know in the book of Shemot, in the book of Exodus, when the Lord told Moses to build him, we call it in Hebrew, a mishkan, which is translated in English as tabernacle, the Lord said, "I want you to build me this mishkan, this tabernacle, exactly according to the pattern that I show you." And He gave us the reason why. He said, "That I might dwell among you." So the purpose of the tabernacle is that there could be a resting place for the Lord. The same thing is true in our lives. When we're walking under the lordship of Yeshua, when we're submitted to His word, when we're walking under His obedience, a covering comes over our life, and we become then a place where the presence of the Lord can rest. And so the more submitted we are to Yahweh, the deeper His Spirit can rest within us. And I believe that these holy days that the Lord gave us in Leviticus 23 are important because each one reminds us of a key truth of the Lord's redemptive process that is operating in our life. So that, for example, when we celebrate Passover, we're reminded of the importance of the blood. Today, we're going to be talking about Pentecost, and we're going to be reminded today as we consider Shavuot or Pentecost about the importance of being led by and walking by the Holy Spirit, the Ruach HaKodesh. So we're going to begin by going to the original source. We're going to go to the Torah today. And by the way, the Torah actually means instruction, But we actually more formally refer to the Torah as the first five books of what many Gentile Christians would call the Old Testament, the writings of Moses, also referred to as the Pentateuch. So we're going now to the book of Leviticus, chapter 23, and I'm going to be reading here in Leviticus 23, beginning at verse number 16, the grass withers and the flowers fade, beloved ones, but the word of the Lord, bless his name, abides forever. Hear the word of God. You shall count 50 days to the day after the seventh Sabbath. Then you shall present a new grain offering to the Lord. 50 days after Passover, a new grain offering was presented to the Lord. Most of these holy days were rooted in an agricultural context in which Israel was living in when the word came to them, but they have other levels of anointing on them. So that over time, the Hebrew people associated Shavuot or Pentecost with the day that the Lord appeared to them at Mount Sinai in the wilderness in fire and glory with the mountain shaking. They then heard the voice of God, and then the Lord wrote his law on the tablets of stone, and Moses gave them to the people of Israel. So let me say again, Shavuot or Pentecost, originally rooted in Israel's agricultural process, but as time went on, it came to be understood as the day that the God of Israel, which most Semitic scholars believe is pronounced a breathy Yahweh, a living, active form of I am, the day that the God of Israel gave his people the Torah. And so think about this now. We come to Acts chapter 2, and the Bible says the day of Pentecost had come. We also read in the scriptures of Paul wanting to get back to Jerusalem for Pentecost. So Pentecost is not a holiday that first appears in the Brit Hadashah or the New Testament. Christians, I want you to hear this. Pentecost had been celebrated for 1,500 years by Israel before we came to Acts chapter 2. Pentecost is rooted once again in the Torah in the 23rd chapter of Leviticus, verse number 16, which I just read. So when we read in Acts chapter 2 that the day of Pentecost had come, there was a history there that those that were gathered in the upper room were thinking about. When they gathered in the upper room, they were not anticipating that the Holy Spirit would fall. Okay, Pentecost is not, first of all, about Pentecostalism, okay? It's about God fulfilling that which he had given the Hebrew people. And so let's read now in Acts chapter 2. The day of Pentecost had come. They're gathered together in the upper room. They're thinking about what had happened 1,500 years earlier when the God of Israel, when their God had given them the Ten Commandments. They're recalling the history. They're remembering the fire on the mountain. They're remembering that the mountain shook, that Yahweh spoke, that the people trembled, and Moses then came down the mountain, gave them the law, and recited to them all he had received from Yahweh and the mountaintop, and how the nation of Israel said, all that Yahweh has said, we will do. And then Moshe sprinkled them with the blood of the covenant. That's what they were thinking about in the upper room in Acts chapter 2. They weren't thinking about going to some city where there was a Pentecostal revival going on. They were thinking about Israel's history. Then suddenly, while they're thinking about the same God, the same Lord of all that appeared to them at Sinai, suddenly manifests himself and makes entrance in the upper room where they were seated. And the whole room was filled with glory and smoke, and the same fire that they saw on top of Mount Sinai, the same wind, the same glory entered in to that upper room.
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2: The tabernacle isn't just ancient history. It's a shadow, a roadmap to Jesus and into the divine presence. But unless you understand the pattern, the path to the Holy of Holies and God's Shekinah glory remains hidden. In the mystery of the tabernacle, Rabbi Schneider unveils truth that will bring you into personal intimacy with God. Discover the meaning of the menorah, the priestly garments, the altar of incense, and more. 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Move beyond the veil.
0: 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And now, back to today's lesson. Here's Rabbi Schneider.
1: Hear the word of God. When the day of Pentecost had come, they were all together. And I love that they were together, because God's anointing falls when his people are united together. We're not called just to walk individually. We're called to be together. We're a body. When two or three are gathered together, I am in the midst, saith the Lord. Hear the word of God. The day of Pentecost had come. They were all together in one place. And suddenly, and I love that word suddenly, because there are sometimes things that the Lord does in our life. It's a suddenly moment. And we should be open to and expect and even pray for suddenly moments with God where he'll interrupt our lives and do something that brings us to a brand new place. We believe, beloved, in a suddenly God. And I speak a word of suddenly blessing in Yeshua HaMashiach's name over your life and circumstances right now. Let it be. Then suddenly there came from heaven a noise like a violent rushing wind, just like that mountain was quaking at Sinai. And it filled the whole house where they were sitting. And there appeared to them tongues as of fire distributing themselves. And they rested on each one of them, and they were all filled with the Ruach HaKodesh, filled with the Holy Spirit, and began to speak with other tongues as the Spirit was giving them utterance. Now, there were Jews living in Jerusalem, devout men from every nation under heaven, and even this sound occurred. And even when the sound occurred, the crowd came together and were bewildered, because each one of them, listen now, was hearing them speak in his own language. When these 120 were filled, they began to speak the word of God in languages that they had never learned, so that all those that were gathered in Jerusalem heard the word of God being proclaimed in their own language. It would be, for example, just to illustrate the concept, if I did not know how to speak Chinese and you're Chinese, I would have been supernaturally given the ability to proclaim the gospel to you in Chinese. That's what happened there. So let's take this apart. First of all, just a few general comments. Notice, number one, that the tongues that were being spoken of in Acts chapter 2 were not the type of charismatic tongues or Pentecostal tongues that are associated with the charismatic and Pentecostal movement. Those tongues are associated with a prayer language, which is a gift from God, an ability to cry out to him from our soul in a groaning that's too deep for words by his Spirit within us, in which we're able to directly connect with God, not through English, but through the groaning of the Spirit. It's a prayer tongue. And Paul said, I wish that you all spoke in tongues, but that's not what happened in Acts chapter 2. In Acts chapter 2, what happened was they were given the ability to supernaturally proclaim the gospel in a language that they had never learned. So everybody there, the scripture describes it as people from every nation under heaven. Of course, that was an exaggeration, but the writer of scripture is making a point. There were people there that spoke all different languages, so many, and all of them were able to hear the gospel in their own tongue, because those 120 that were filled with the Holy Spirit were able to communicate supernaturally in a language they had never learned. But it's good to know that the emphasis that is sometimes put on receiving the Spirit and then the initial evidence speaking in a prayer language, that's not what happened in Acts chapter 2. It wasn't a prayer language. It was a known language. I want to further move down the pike here, and I want to tell you how Peter interpreted what was going on. Because some that were watching this whole thing, it was like, what is going on? The scripture says they were bewildered. They didn't understand what was going on. It was like they were taken back by what was happening. And so the scripture says here, they were bewildered. How is this happening? They were bewildered in verse number 6. Because each one of them was hearing them speak in his own language. They came together and were bewildered. What is going on here? Some thought they were probably drunk. Okay, but listen what Peter says. These men are not drunk in verse number 15. For these men are not drunk as you suppose, for it's only the third hour of the day. But this is what was spoken of through the prophet Joel. And now Peter gives the interpretation of what happened. And Peter now is quoting once again from the Hebrew Bible. Notice the New Testament is rooted and grounded in the Hebrew Bible. If you're not rooted and grounded in the Hebrew Bible as a New Testament believer, you're missing Jesus's point in John 4 when he said to the woman of Samaria that didn't know the Hebrew Bible, he said to her, "Woman, you don't know what you're worshiping. Salvation is from the Jews." Those are Jesus's words to this woman that was not practicing Judaism in John chapter 4. If we're not, as New Testament believers, rooted in the Hebrew Bible, we're missing something big. That's why the New Testament begins in Matthew 1:1 by saying, this is the genealogy of Jesus Christ, the son of David, the son of Abraham. The first verse in the New Testament, the Brit Hadashah, brings us back to the first book of the Old Testament, okay? We need to be rooted and grounded in this. So this is what Peter does. He quotes now Joel chapter 2 to explain this phenomenon that everybody was witnessing as these first 120 were filled with the Spirit and began to speak in tongues. Peter said this, "And it shall be in the last days," as he's quoting Joel, God says, "I will pour forth my Spirit on all mankind, and your sons and your daughters shall prophesy, and your young men shall see visions, and your old men shall dream dreams. Even on my bondslaves, both men and women, I will in those days pour forth of my Spirit, and they shall prophesy." And so what is happening here is the fulfillment of what Joel said, that the Lord was going to pour forth his Spirit on all flesh. And the result of that is that we'd be able to speak by inspiration of the Holy Spirit, even as I'm doing now. And even as you do, as you're being led by the Spirit, even if it's just calling a friend on the phone because you're inspired by the Holy Spirit, you just begin to minister to them and love them. Joel and Peter said, your sons and your daughters shall prophesy. Naba is the Hebrew word, speaking by inspiration of the Spirit. Your young men shall see visions, and your old men shall dream dreams. So what does this mean? To see visions and dream dreams. It means that we're able to see even sometimes simple pictures that sometimes could be very subtle that the Holy Spirit will put in our mind. It's just a simple picture. And the pictures you need to be paying attention that the Holy Spirit may put in your mind, he's communicating something to you. That's one form of seeing a vision. Visions don't have to knock you out like it happened to John in Revelation. Most visions are very subtle. You should be paying attention. And then also the Holy Spirit will give us dreams. We need to pay attention to our dreams at night because the Lord will oftentimes speak to us in this mysterious state called sleep, where we're in between, we're hovering in between the spiritual and the material world. Pay attention to your dreams. I've been keeping a dream journal for I don't know how many years. I would even encourage you to get my book entitled Experiencing the Supernatural. I talk about these in much more depth. Finally, beloved, as we conclude today, I want to go to the book of Jeremiah. Jeremiah gave us a word that really tells us what happened when the Holy Spirit came. I'm reading from Jeremiah chapter 31 now, where Jeremiah is prophesying about the giving of the Spirit. "Behold, days are coming, declares the Lord, when I will make a new covenant with the house of Israel and with the house of Judah, not like the covenant which I made with them and their fathers when I took them out of Egypt by the hand." He said that covenant which they broke, "but behold, I'll make a new covenant with the house of Israel." The Lord said, "I will put my law within them and I'll write it upon their heart." Ezekiel talks about this same promise where the Lord would put his Spirit within us. Beloved one, you now, because of your love and faith in Jesus, have been given the most precious gift that God could give anybody. You've been given the gift of his Spirit. Beloved, let me put an exclamation mark on this. Everything that Yeshua did while he was on earth approximately 2,000 years ago, he did, his major acts of redemption were accomplished during God's holy days, as revealed in the 23rd chapter of the book of Leviticus. Crucified on Passover, and then the giving of God's Spirit to his people on Shavuot, or Pentecost, which those disciples had already been celebrating 1,500 years before Jesus came. What an amazing connection between Jesus and the Hebrew roots of our faith contained in God's sacred days. I want to ask you, as we're celebrating Shavuot, would you sow a financial gift to the Lord through discovering the Jewish Jesus? This is one of the times of year that all of God's people came to Jerusalem and offered up to him a special gift there. I want to thank you for your love and for your financial gifts, because, beloved ones, without you, I couldn't be doing what I'm doing, reaching millions of people around the earth with the gospel.
0: Amen. And friends, if God is calling you to give to discovering the Jewish Jesus, a special Pentecost gift of any amount, would you please call us at 888-MY-RABBI. You can also give online at discoveringthejewishjesus.com. And you know, we're really excited about Shavuot coming up at sunset May the 21st, and it ends at nightfall on May the 23rd. And on the Gregorian calendar, Pentecost is celebrated Sunday, May the 24th this year. On Shavuot, in the Hebrew scriptures, God gave the Torah to us, and in the New Testament, he sent us the Holy Spirit. God established his covenant. Now, these two holidays may be based on different calendars, which is why they're celebrated on different days. However, they both bring the same thing. They point to Jesus as Messiah.

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3: If you live in one of those generational families that have never followed hard after God, and you say, from this day forward we are, you need to be on spiritual offense against the evils of this world.
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3: We did not find in any of David's battles that God fought for him with thunder, but he did it for Samuel, or with hail, he did it for Joshua, or stars in their courses, that's what happened for Deborah. And what does David do? He says that God who was faithful to that person in that way is also faithful to me in that way. Circumstances might be a little different, God is the same. If he can take care of you when you love him and follow him after all of your heart, he will do the same for you. Now, we're reading Old Testament, but if you were reading New Testament, you would use a certain phrase called the body of Christ. That God cares about this part of his body like he cares about this part of his body. So not only can I be encouraged when God shows up in my storm, I can be encouraged when God shows up in your storm. He's praising God for the work that he did in the lives of other people. Keep reading now, 2 Samuel 22. We're in verse 12. He made darkness canopies around him, a mass of waters, thick clouds of the sky. From the brightness before him, coals of fire were kindled. The Lord thundered from heaven, and the Most High uttered his voice. And he sent arrows and scattered them, lightning and routed them. Then the channels of the sea appeared. The foundations of the world were laid bare by the rebuke of the Lord. At the blast of the breath of his nostrils, he sent from on high. He took me. He drew me out of many waters. He delivered me from my strong enemy, from those who hated me, for they were too strong for me. There comes a point in all of our lives where medically or relationally or emotionally, spiritually, we can't fight this battle anymore. He delivered me from my strong enemy, from those who hated me, for they were too strong for me. We're going to talk about it more in a minute, but you know one of the steps of being delivered is being humbled. Arrogant and pride says, if I just row a little harder, I'm going to make it. Humility says, I don't have that big of an oar. I don't have enough strength. But my God does. They were too strong for me, but he showed up when I needed him. Next verse is 19. They confronted me in the day of my calamity, but the Lord was my support. He also brought me forth into a broad place. He rescued me because he delighted in me. We'll talk about the second part, but first about that first part. He brought me to a broad place or a spacious place. And you say, well, what does that mean? If you've ever felt claustrophobia, and for some people it just ruins their world. They get in a tight place and they feel all constricted and they got to get out. Well, some people emotionally and spiritually feel this claustrophobia that they just got to get out. He brought me to the spacious place. can breathe. I'm not all tied up anymore. I can breathe. He brought me to the broad place, the spacious place. He rescued me because he delighted in me. Now we're reading 2 Samuel 22. We're not reading John chapter 3, but you know the verse, number 16. For God so loved the world, he gave his only son, that whoever would believe in him would not perish, but have eternal life. Please remember, in the Easter of your life, when you have spiritual resurrection and a new heart given by Jesus, God does not save you because he pities you. He doesn't save you because he's bored. He doesn't save you because he's somehow forced into it. He saves you because God so loved the world. He rescued me because he delighted in me. Now you need to know that you may be in the middle of the storms. You may be in the middle of the storms in your office, at your home, at your school. You may be in the middle of the storms. And there are people who don't like you because they don't like your God. Guess what? The Lord delights in you. That's how much he loves you. How much? Enough to send his only son. The Lord rescued me not because he was bored, not because he lost some kind of bet. He rescued me because he delighted in me. Next verse, 2 Samuel 22, now 21. The Lord has rewarded me according to my righteousness. According to the cleanness of my hands, he has recompensed me. For I have kept the ways of the Lord and have not acted wickedly against my God. For all his ordinances were before me. And as for his statutes, I did not depart from them. I was also blameless toward him, and I kept myself from my iniquity. Who's saying this prayer? David, a man described as after God's own heart. But David was not sinless, not even close. We've studied it. There's a lot of examples of David's unfaithfulness toward God. The most famous example, of course, is the sin with Bathsheba, the sin of adultery, and all the stuff he did afterwards to cover up his sin. David was not sinless. But despite those chapters of his life, in the overall, he lived a life of obedience, lived a life of righteousness. He says, I kept the ways of the Lord, or the path. If you look at your life and all the different options, all the different paths you can take, which is the path that God has for you? All his ordinances, his judgments, his customs were before me. And as for his statutes, his instructions, I did not depart from them. Remember what we said a moment ago about humility? Humility says, God, I'm going to trust your path even if I don't understand why that's the right path. I just know it's the right path because it's your path. Arrogance says, oh, no. I can come up with a better plan than that. We use this phrase a lot. Blessings follow obedience. God blesses those who are obedient, to those who are faithful. We all want to be blessed. We know that. You've heard me tell you before, we all want to be blessed, we just don't want to be obedient. We want to be blessed on credit. Bless me now, I'll serve you later. Well, that's not truth, because we never do that. Blessings follow obedience. Keep reading now, verse 25. Therefore, the Lord has recompensed me or rewarded me according to my righteousness, according to my cleanness before his eyes. With the kind, you show yourself kind. With the blameless, you show yourself blameless. With the pure, you show yourself pure. And with the perverted, you show yourself astute. And you saved an afflicted people, but your eyes are on the haughty or the proud whom you abase. For you, O Lord, are my lamp, and the Lord illumines my darkness. With the kind, God is kind. With the blameless, he is blameless. With the pure, he is pure. With the perverted or the sinful or the disobedient, you show yourself astute. You know what that means? He's paying attention to your life and my life. Galatians 6 says, God is not mocked. let's get over this deal of playing games with God. As if I can live this area of my life and he'll just never know it. You show yourself astute. He's aware. He sees it. Your eyes are on the haughty, the arrogant, whom you abase. Proverbs 18:12, before destruction, the heart of man is haughty, but humility goes before honor. For you are my lamp, O Lord, and the Lord illumines my darkness. Some of you, we talked about the image a moment ago, of the waves getting up so high you can't make it. We talked about being in the tight place, feeling this emotional claustrophobia. And sometimes, how about this image? It is so dark, I have nowhere to go. It is so dark in my life. It is so dark, I don't even know what step to take. David writes, the Lord illumines my darkness. See, the darkness is still there. I just have a guiding light. He continues in verse 30 and he shows the confidence he has in the Lord. For by you I can run upon a troop. I can take on the whole army. By my God I can leap over a wall. As for God, his way is blameless. The word of the Lord is tested. He is a shield to all who take refuge in him. For who is a God besides the Lord? Who is a rock besides our God? God is my strong fortress, and he sets the blameless in his way. He makes my feet like hinds' feet. He sets me on my high places. If you feel like you're climbing the mountain of this world and all you do is slip and fall back, he says he gives you feet like the goats or like the deer that can stand even if it's slippery. He trains my hands for battle so that my arms can bend a bow of bronze. He gives me strength when I don't have strength. Verse 36, you have also given me the shield of your salvation, and your help makes me great. You have enlarged my steps under me, and my feet have not slipped. Some of us, as we continue to look at all the different imagery he uses, some of us feel like we are taking a million steps in this world, and they're all about an inch long, and we feel like we are getting nowhere. So we run faster and we get nowhere. In our marriage, we get nowhere. With our kids, we get nowhere. In our spiritual journeys, we're taking a million steps and there's no progress. What does David say? You enlarge my steps. Now I'm getting somewhere. Now there's progress. My feet have not slipped.
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3: I pursued my enemies and destroyed them. I did not turn back until they were consumed. I have devoured them and shattered them so they did not rise and they fell under my feet. Now, David was a king. He was a military general. There are military circumstances that David said, I've got to destroy them. Please remember, this is not telling you to do a military assault on your next door neighbor. This is telling you to find these spiritual enemies in your life and deal with them as if they're really a threat, because they are. They fell under my feet. Verse 40. You have girded me with strength for battle. You have subdued under me those who rose up against me. You have made my enemies turn their backs to me. I destroyed those who hated me. They looked, but there was none to save, even to the Lord, but he did not answer them. Again, in a military context, he says, I pulverized them as the dust of the earth. I crushed and stamped them as the mire of the streets. You have delivered me from the contentions of my people. You have kept me as head of the nations. A people whom I have not known serve me. Foreigners pretend obedience to me. As soon as they hear, they obey me. Foreigners lose heart and come trembling out of their fortresses. As a king of the chosen people, the people of Israel in the land of Israel, he says, I was prepared to fight all of these other peoples, all of these idol worshiping peoples. And you know what? God changed their heart and now they follow after me. I don't have to defend God to them anymore. I can display God to them. And look at the difference. I don't have to defend God anymore. I can display God. They want to walk with me. Foreigners lose heart, verse 46, and come trembling out of their fortresses. Do you know that one of the powerful results of you, if you love Jesus and you walk with him in the middle of the storm, is that not only will God be your deliverer in your storm, you will be an example to someone else in their storm. And they're going to come to you and say, how did you make it through that? Now, they may actually use English words and say, how did you come through that? Or they may just be watching you. How did you come through that? That's why we said at the beginning, David says this prayer to three different audiences: himself, the people around him, and to the Lord. Can you and I display our walk with God even in the storms? Can we display our walk with God even when the rain's coming and the wind's coming and the arrows are coming? Maybe somebody will come trembling out of their fortress and say, I want what they have. Finish this chapter, 2 Samuel 22, now verse 47. This is a song you may have learned. The Lord lives, and blessed be my rock, and exalted be God, the rock of my salvation. Salvation is in this usage in Hebrew is the word yeshah. It's another form of the same root word you've learned. The name of Jesus in Hebrew is Yeshua. Verse 48, the God who executes vengeance for me and brings down peoples under me, who also brings me out from my enemies. You have lifted me up above those who rise against me. You have rescued me from the violent man. Therefore, I will give thanks to you, O Lord, among the nations. I will sing praises to your name. I'm not going to be embarrassed about praising Jesus for being my deliverer. I will give thanks to you among the nations. Last verse. He is a tower of deliverance to his king and shows loving kindness to his anointed, to David and his descendants forever. In what areas of our lives do we need a deliverer? What kind of deliverer do we need? We need physical deliverance, mental deliverance, emotional deliverance, medical deliverance. How about generational deliverance? Some of you are saying, I am the first generation in my family to follow closely after Jesus, and I will not be the last. I want a generational deliverer in my family. That I have started a walk with God, and by his help and by his grace, I'm going to encourage and pass that along to the next generation. We need a generational deliverer. We need a spiritual deliverer. So what about us? What can we learn from David's life and his story here in 2 Samuel 22? You always want the list, so here's the list. Lessons we can learn from David's life. First, our prayers can be to God and about God. So you can say to God, you are my strength, you are my shield, you are my refuge, you are my rock. You say, I'm not telling him anything he doesn't already know. True, but you're reminding yourself of it. And you're praising him for it. Second, the presence of God in your life does not equal the absence of struggles. And if you have been told that by someone else, I hate to tell you that's just not true. The presence of God equals absence of struggles. Not true. Third, you can be where God wants you to be, doing what God wants you to do, and still face difficulties and struggles. Next one says, sometimes you are called to be on spiritual defense, and sometimes you are called to be on spiritual offense. If you live in one of those generational families that have never followed hard after God, and you say, from this day forward we are, you need to be on spiritual offense against the evils of this world who want to take your family out. Moms and dads, if we are not aware of how this world wants to take our youngsters away from God, we need to wake up. It's not a game anymore. Spiritual offense. What does that mean? It means pay attention, open your eyes. It means see what the world is telling our kids. It means be on our knees begging God to protect them from the attacks of the evil one. It means teaching them truth when all they hear is a bunch of lies. You say, well, it's just your opinion. What's truth and what's not? No, truth is not an opinion. Jesus is the truth. You need to be on spiritual defense and spiritual offense. The next one says, the sins of other people can cause struggles for you. It's probably not news to you. But guess what? Your sins can cause struggles for other people. Can I walk blamelessly before the Lord? That's the prayer we must pray. We're not sinless, not even close. And the last one, blessings follow obedience. Do I want my family to be blessed? Do I want my marriage to be blessed? Do I want my church to be blessed? The answer to all of those things is yes. Then it starts with my walk with the Lord. My obedience. Am I on His ways, on His paths? Am I listening to His statutes, His instructions? Am I being a humble person before the Lord? Last question. When does final deliverance happen? When do I stop fighting the battles? 2 Timothy 4, verse 18. The Lord will rescue me from every evil deed. He will bring me safely to His heavenly kingdom. To Him be the glory forever and ever. Amen. You know when the final deliverance happens? Not in this life. And not for those who reject Messiah Jesus. If you're going to be in this world, on offense or defense, there will be battles. Here's the last question. When the deliverer calls out to you, will you listen and obey? He's not a good luck charm. He's not a switch I flip when I need it. He is the one who wants to be my Savior, my deliverer. Will I answer when He calls? Pray with me, please. Our Father, that is our prayer, that we will stop being so proud, we will stop being so arrogant as to think we can do this on our own. Stop thinking that we can be our own deliverer. But God, my prayer is that we will bow our hearts to the King of Kings, to Yahweh Palat, the Lord our deliverer. And Father, my prayer is that we will begin to fight spiritual battles in Your strength and in Your methods, and that we will speak of Your glory to You and about You. And Father, I pray for the marriages in our church family. I pray for the homes and the families. I pray for the medical needs. I pray for the financial needs. I pray for all of the struggles that we face, that you will use them to call us to you. You will use them for the purpose of making us dependent upon Jesus the Deliverer, the one who died and rose again on our behalf. We need you right now, Father. In the midst of the storm, we need a deliverer. And this is our prayer in the name of Jesus the Messiah.
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12: 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I'm your host, Mark Larson. Thank you for tuning in. A great show ahead for you, so stay tuned. But before we begin, I'd like you to put on your thinking cap, all right? Can you name this nutrient? Now, nutritionists love it, because clinical research shows it fights fatigue while promoting muscle strength and endurance. By one antioxidant measurement, it's 6,000 times more powerful than vitamin C. It's 800 times stronger than CoQ10. It can improve your depth perception. And millions of people in Japan use it every day to fight wrinkles and fine lines from the inside out. So what is it? What nutrient are we talking about? Well, Sherry Torkos is here to reveal the secret. She's a practicing pharmacist and author. She's written more than a dozen books on health, including the Canadian Encyclopedia of Natural Medicine. Welcome to the program, Sherry Torkos. Good to have you here.
13: Hey there, Mark. Thanks so much for having me. This secret nutrient that we're going to be talking about is called astaxanthin. Mm-hmm. And Reader's Digest, they featured it brilliantly in an article called The Latest It Antioxidant. Astaxanthin is a fountain of youth. As you mentioned, very popular in Japan, used mainstream for promoting beauty from within as a capsule. But here in North America, people just aren't as familiar with it. But listen to this. It has 60 human studies validating its efficacy. And as a pharmacist, this really caught my attention. And this nutrient is not something that you can get enough of in diet. It's found in salmon, but you'd really have to eat a lot of salmon, like 5 pounds, just to get a good daily dose.
12: Well,
13: so
12: as much as I
13: do that.
12: Yeah, I love salmon, but I'm not going that far. Sherry, I didn't know that there were 60 plus human clinical studies in this specific natural form of astaxanthin that happens to be in Purity's AstaFX formula. Talked about Japan. Now, this is a capsule. This particular astaxanthin is all the rage for skin health, as they've been finding in Japan. Very, very interesting on so many fronts here, right?
13: Yeah, for sure. I mean, astaxanthin at just a 4-milligram dose, and that's the clinical dose that is in Purity's AstaFX formula, it's clinically tested and shown to fight fine lines and wrinkles from the inside, and millions in Asia take it daily just for that. And I don't want to get too technical here, but just one human study that I'd like to mention to back up these benefits. They used the exact same dose and the type of astaxanthin that's in Purity's product, and they discovered significant benefits for skin hydration, skin texture, smoothness, elasticity, reduction of skin spots, and there was even a reduction of redness and an improvement in the evenness of skin tone. So we're talking about big beauty benefits, and it works from the inside out, which is fabulous. Men love it, women love it, and it's really catching on here in North America.
12: It sure is. It's a really impressive list of clinical benefits for beautifying skin from the inside out. No wonder they love it there in Japan, and now we're learning about it here. But Sherry, I know you like to say the wrinkle-reducing benefits and the skin tone benefits are just part of this. That's just kind of the cherry on the top. What do you mean by this?
13: Well, you know, I talk to a lot of people in the pharmacy every week. I work as a pharmacist, and I also get a lot of friends and family and colleagues asking me about their health. And many people are, you know, in their 50s, 60s, 70s, and they really like the idea of a supplement mm-hmm. that can help to improve the appearance of their skin. I mean, we all want beautiful, youthful skin. But for most people, this really isn't the key benefit. What's at the top of the list when you ask people, like, what do they most want to achieve in their health and their wellness? They want something that will help to promote muscle strength, and they want stamina. They want to be able to do the activities they enjoy, mm-hmm. golf, tennis, hiking, playing with their kids and grandkids. And this is actually patented for muscle strength. You know, people want energy to fight fatigue. They want to feel sharp. They're also concerned about their vision. They want to keep their eyes healthy. People are concerned about heart health, circulation, mm-hmm. immunity. Right. All of these areas, really, we're talking about staying healthy from the inside out. So, you know, when you think of it, the skin benefits are compelling, but to me, it's really just the cherry on the top.
14: Yeah, well, Sherry, you were saying that astaxanthin helps with endurance and performance against salmon loaded with astaxanthin. They perform these amazing feats of endurance. Astaxanthin is also found in high levels in the eyes of seagulls. Now, that's interesting. Humans bike faster when they supplement with a specific form of astaxanthin. So is there a common denominator in all of this, these kinds of bits of information?
13: Well, the research here is really clear. Astaxanthin is a molecule that fuels healthy performance, energy, stamina, strength. That's what we see in nature, and that's what we see in humans, too. It's like if you're getting older and you want an edge for strength, for energy, for youthful skin, to fight wrinkles from the inside out, but also to promote endurance and healthy vision, this is what you take. You take this AstaFX formula with the clinical dose of the right type of astaxanthin, and you really feel it. By one measure of antioxidant activity called singlet oxygen quenching activity, astaxanthin is 800 times stronger than CoQ10. And this was published in 2007 in a journal called Carotenoid Science. Another study found that astaxanthin is 6,000 times stronger than vitamin C as an antioxidant, again, in its singlet oxygen scavenging capacity. So it's incredible.
14: Well, I know Purity has a free bottle of AstaFX, just two little liquid capsules a day. That's all you need. And we're going to give out a special 800 number in just a moment for our listeners to take advantage of the free bottle offer. But before we do that, Sherry, Purity uses this natural form of astaxanthin, not that synthetic, cheaper form like you find out there on the market. This is really important as well, correct?
13: Yeah, you definitely need to do your homework when choosing supplements. And that's what I did. AstaFX uses 4 milligrams of the world's most clinically researched natural form of astaxanthin called Astareal.
14: Sherry Tarkos, pharmacist and author, is with us here on the program. Sherry, we learned today that astaxanthin is 6,000 times more powerful by this one measurement of antioxidant activity when compared to vitamin C. This AstaFX has so much power. Purity has something like 100 plus unsolicited testimonials on their website, and I found a couple that I especially enjoy. If I could read a couple of those, I think this is very interesting, if it's okay with you.
13: Sure, I think it's great to share feedback from people that are really taking the product.
14: Yeah, here's one from Ava in Texas. She gives AstaFX 5 stars, and she writes, quote, "After taking AstaFX, my son was visiting us and said, 'Mom, you look youthful. I'm a Purity Products customer for the last 3 years and will never go back.'" That's from Ava. Here's one from Nina in Ottawa, Ontario. She's in the age group 45 to 54, gives it another 5-star review. She says this, quote, "Since taking AstaFX, I felt so much better. My energy level, I would say, has gone from a 3 to a 10. How about that? She says, "So I feel energized whenever taking. My husband even noticed I no longer complain about housework." Well, I've talked about this amazing product to all my family and friends. I'm sure they see how well I look because I feel great from the inside out. I've even noticed my skin appears healthier, too. I feel like a fountain of youth. Now, that's pretty good stuff from actual customers who've been trying AstaFX. And, Sherry, you mentioned before we started the show, you've been taking this product for yourself. And I know, knowing you for some time, it's worked very well for you, hasn't it?
13: It has. You know, I've been taking it for about 2 years now, mm-hmm. and people are often surprised to hear that I'm 50. They tell me that I look more like I'm 35, which is nice to hear.
14: Yep. Mm-hmm.
13: I do eat healthy. I exercise regularly, but I'm also a strong believer in the benefits of taking research-based supplements. And I take AstaFX every day to stay strong, healthy, to keep my energy levels up, and for my skin. I mean, I want to do everything I can to stay youthful and to keep my body sharp and also to prevent some of those issues that can can arise as we age.
14: Great information with Sherry Torkos. We'll get back to her in just a moment. 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We'll give you the number and the special offer again at the end of the show in a few minutes, but lots to cover today. We'll get back to it here with Sherry Torkos. Can you share with us a quick study or two to sort of back this up, highlight the science behind the elite astaxanthin that's found in Asta FX? Because I know there are, what, dozens and dozens of studies. Maybe you can pull out and highlight a couple of your favorites.
13: Yeah, for sure. So Dr. Mark Miller, he's a PhD, a biomedical researcher, he explains it well. And he's talking here about how free radicals compromise and undermine function and cellular performance in the body. He says astaxanthin is simply superb at negating this, as evidenced by clinical trials showing improved performance and accelerated recovery. In fact, research published in the Journal of Medicine and Science in Sports and Exercise found that those who took 4 milligrams of astaxanthin daily over 28 days, scored better cycling times with greater output than those who did not take it. So they biked faster. Mm-hmm. I mean, remember this, astaxanthin is one of the few fat-soluble antioxidants that can actually neutralize free radicals even at the site of the mitochondrial membrane. It's like cellular body armor protecting your cells, your joints, blood vessels, brain, heart, and organs on many levels.
14: That is impressive on so many levels. So much great information there. And I know this astaxanthin has about a dozen patents, too. I'm looking here. I see there's a patent for promoting eye health and reducing eye fatigue. There's a patent for inhibiting the expression of cytokines in cells, and a patent, get this, on composition for body fat reduction. There's one for improving muscle atrophy in older adults. Sherry, I'd like to be a little bit of a skeptic here. How can this one simple nutrient magically do all of this? How can this Asta FX give us so many benefits? I mean, really?
13: Yeah, I know. It sounds amazing, too good to be true, but it really is true. Many of the studies that I'm referencing here, they're available on PubMed. These are reputable clinical studies conducted by leading researchers around the world that really back the benefits of astaxanthin. By the way, muscle output is better with astaxanthin, too. And this comes from astaxanthin research published in the International Journal of Sports Nutrition, November 2011. This was another study done with cyclists. They took 4 milligrams of astaxanthin. It was a small study, but very positive, showing that cyclists improved their trial time by 2 minutes in a 20-kilometer bike race. I mean, that's a meaningful improvement in a race like this. And the researchers said that they also burned fat more efficiently, which makes sense. Based on this research, Purity can actually make the claim that Asta FX will promote and improve power output in your muscles. I mean, I tell people, Asta FX in, strength and power out. It's transformative if you like energy. And this was found in other studies too, like one that looked at hand grip strength.
14: Oh, so much great information. Now, Sherry, I want to share a couple more testimonials that caught my attention out of the so many right there on the Purity website. Again, these are unsolicited. These are from real people. Here's one from Rick. He's a male, aged 55 to 64, lives in Naples, Florida. He writes this. What a great product AstaFX has been for me. After starting taking AstaFX, my workout and strength has increased as if I were in my 20s again. And I've only been on AstaFX for 2 months now. Can't wait to see the long-term effect. I look forward to taking AstaFX every morning for my afternoon workouts. I'll be taking this product for a long time. Here's Dee Dee. She's a female, age 45 to 54. She lives in Laurel Park, North Carolina. She writes this, quote, I've been using AstaFX for a month now. I can see the difference in my energy level. I now have more energy, feel better since taking this product. I can actually see a difference in my skin as well. I'm a smoker who has smoking lines around my mouth, but the lines have diminished about 50%. Overall, I am so thrilled with my energy level. I love this product. Just a couple of samples from the real people who have responded on Purity's website. And Sherry, I'm looking at the list of patents again on this astaxanthin compound. This is where the science, the research backs up what we're talking about. This is just flat out amazing. And now, Sherry, a lot of people out there are going to think what I'm going to say here sounds a little bit odd, but you said before the show this supplement may even help people drive a car better or use the computer more comfortably. I mean, come on, how does this happen?
13: It does sound funny, but AstaFX may actually help in these areas too, and here's why. One of the interesting things about astaxanthin is that it's a relative of vitamin A, and we know that vitamin A is good for our eyes, good for vision. Astaxanthin is too. Astaxanthin has actually been shown to fight oxidation in eye tissue. The scientists did a study where they found a 46% improvement in a measurement called depth perception. Now, depth perception, that's our ability to determine distances between objects, or basically to see in three dimensions. And researchers, they studied a handball team, specifically looking at how quickly they could change focus. And guess what? The handball team that was supplementing with astaxanthin, they were able to improve their accuracy and improve their performance in the depth perception test. Other research has also shown that astaxanthin helps reduce eye fatigue. And, you know, when you're on a computer, that's a big deal. Everyone's on computers these days and for long periods of time, and it's hard on our eyes. And we know that if you're driving a car and it's late at night and your reaction time is slow, that's not good. Astaxanthin actually helps the eyes focus and refocus. Dr. Hecht, PhD, one of the leading researchers at AstaReal, says that the product actually helps your eyes be more resilient. You see better with it. Your eyes are healthier. I mean, who doesn't love those benefits?
14: Again, we're talking with pharmacist and health author Sherry Tarkos about our free bottle offer from Purity Products. We're talking about AstaFX. So much ground to cover. Sherry, I want to get back to the skin benefits and this issue of wrinkle reduction. Not as a cream or as a lotion, but as a capsule. You take it orally. This patent also covers this. You say this ingredient is proven to reduce wrinkles, and not just by a little. We're talking a dramatic amount. What's going on with this?
13: Yeah, I know. It's fascinating. A huge benefit. People want to look younger. I know I do, and I've noticed significant benefits since I've started taking it. But it's the science here that really shines. The whole concept of taking oral supplements to improve skin health, relatively new concept here in North America, but in Japan, this is mainstream. Astaxanthin is already one of, if not the most successful ingredients in a new class of products called cosmeceuticals, or supplements that you take orally to enhance the cosmetic appearance of your skin. So listen to this. In one study, they gave 4 milligrams of astaxanthin, which, by the way, is the actual amount you get in Purity's AstaFX. And the skin benefits were dramatic. Within 6 weeks, every single person in the treatment group, 100% of participants in the study, reported that their skin had improved significantly. Everybody got results. Fine lines, hydration, elasticity, all improved. Listen to this. The participants experienced about 50% improvement in dryness, moisture, roughness, elasticity, fine lines, wrinkles, even age spots were significantly diminished. And this is literally in line with the best, the highest quality, and the most expensive topical products, the lotions and potions that we put on our skin. And again, AstaFX, it's exclusive to Purity Products.
14: 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Now, Sherry, for people who are just tuning in, one of the many highlights we covered earlier on today's program is just how revolutionary this special Purity Astaxanthin is for redefining aging skin. And astaxanthin works its magic inside the body in areas like endurance, stamina, energy. These are so many of the inside-out benefits that people will feel. And in fact, what will they feel when they start taking AstaFX?
13: So the reason you need to give this a try is because the benefits are real. The science is very compelling. Over 60 clinical studies and patents. I mean, the product is impressive and it really works. This is a product where you will actually see and feel the benefits after taking it a month or so. The cosmetic benefits for your skin, we just mentioned a minute ago, really incredible. I've been taking it myself and I see a huge difference. Others have noticed too. People are always saying to me, you know, what do you use on your skin? What are you taking? And, you know, I tell people what you put into your body is just as important, if not more so, than what you apply to your skin. And think about the vision benefits, really unmatched by any other nutrient or supplement out there. It targets tired eyes, eye strain, and it helps improve eye focus and depth perception. It's great for circulation, energy, muscle strength, and endurance. You can literally boost your strength. As we age, this is crucial. It helps you enjoy life and stay in the game. Mm-hmm. And it can even help with recovery after exercise. Next, astaxanthin has the ability to fight fatigue and support mitochondrial function. So that means cellular energy and ATP support.
14: Now, Sherry, just a few moments left before we wrap up the program. I want to take a quick step back for a moment. I know we have this great free bottle offered today. We're talking AstaFX from Purity Products, and we'll get to that offer as we wrap up the program. Free bottle of AstaFX for all of our listeners. Again, it promotes healthy vision, skin, muscle, fights wrinkles like no other. And most of us have just never heard about all of this until today. So tell our listeners again how astaxanthin compares to other antioxidants or phytonutrients that are out there on the market right now, because this is truly unique, isn't it?
13: Well, you know, from an antioxidant perspective, the healthy aging perspective, astaxanthin is up to 6,000 times more potent than vitamin C in its singlet oxygen quenching capacity. That should be enough to get everybody excited. There's really, you know, something in this for everybody. With AstaFX from Purity here, you get to see the amazing power of astaxanthin for yourself. It's the king of the carotenoids, and very few people are aware of its benefits, and I think millions are missing out on it because they just aren't aware of this incredible evidence-based nutraceutical.
14: And I know it may sound too good to be true for some people, Sherry. What do you say to any skeptics saying, come on, does it really do all of this?
13: Well, I'm a pharmacist, and in my training as a pharmacist, I'm trained to look at the science and to see what the science says. And the science on astaxanthin is very clear, backed by over 60 clinical studies, and many of these studies are accessible on PubMed, so you can check them out yourself. But the key takeaway is this. The benefits are real, the cosmetic benefits, the endurance benefits, the strength benefits, the vision benefits, circulation, cardio, the product really works. I mean, the science is so strong. I see the difference in how it makes my skin look and how I feel. I feel stronger, healthier, and I encourage folks to give this a try. With this free bottle offer from Purity, there's nothing to lose and so much to gain.
14: Such great information, wonderful show, and always good to talk with you, Sherry. Thank you so much for joining us today.
13: Thank you.
14: Sherry Torkos, who's an author, she's a practicing pharmacist, she's written more than a dozen books on health, including the Canadian Encyclopedia of Natural Medicine. 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
2: I want to invite you now to turn in God's Word to the fourth chapter of Matthew and verse 4. I want to bring you a challenge to motivate all of us to not only get into the Word, but to get the Word in us. How to make the Bible come alive in your life. When you become a believer and follower of Jesus Christ, the Bible becomes so much more than black ink on white paper. But the Word of God, by the Spirit of God, literally leaps from the pages of Scripture and into our hearts. And we are alive by the Word of God, the living Word, the Lord Jesus Christ, and the living Word of the Scripture, inerrant and infallible, the Word of God. And the Bible has a very unique and strategic ministry in the believer's life, helping us to discover our spiritual character. How are we to live in Christ? To develop fruitfulness and faithfulness in our lives. The Bible helps us to understand spiritual correction. That is, what is right and what is wrong, and how to get on track, and when we get off track, how to get back on track in following Christ. The Bible offers us spiritual counsel for the daily decisions, both large and small. In the precepts, the promises, the principles of God's Word, we have God's guidance day by day. The Bible also encourages us in our spiritual conflict, for the Bible is the sword of the Spirit, the Word of God. And as we face daily battles and experience daily burdens, we need the Word of God as our strength and as our sword. And the Word of God, of course, helps us in our daily communion with God. Because when we get into the Word, God's Word reminds us of who God is. And it is the God of the Word that gets in our hearts as well as the Word of God. Over and over again, you read these words in the Scripture. Thus says the Lord. Why should you read the Bible? Because it is God's personal word to you. Because it is God's powerful word to you. And the most important resolution that you can make in your life is to follow the Lord Jesus Christ with all of your heart in obedience to His Word. And that would include systematically and faithfully reading, studying, applying, and obeying God's Word in your life. To love the Word, to learn the Word, and to live the Word of God. So in chapter 4, verse 4, Jesus is quoting the Scripture Himself when He says, "It is written, man shall not live by bread alone, but by every word that proceeds from the mouth of God." That's life in the Word, living in the Word, walking in the Word. Think with me for a few moments about the nature of God's Word, the character of the Bible. There are some beautiful word pictures. We have one of them here in the words of Jesus, a word picture that describes the nature and the character of the Scripture. Here Jesus refers to the Bible as bread, as spiritual food, as we live and nourish ourselves in the Word of God. But there are many others. For example, turn to Hebrews chapter 4 and verse 12. And there we discover that the Word of God is a sword. For the Word of God is living and powerful and sharper than any two-edged sword, piercing even to the division of soul and spirit and joints and marrow, and is a discerner of the thoughts and intents of the heart. The Bible has the ability to pierce the hearts of both believers and unbelievers. So like a sword to sinners, to saints, and even to Satan, this book is the sword of the Spirit. The Bible also is described as a mirror. Turn into James chapter 1, verses 23 to 25. The word of God is like a mirror. For if anyone is a hearer of the word and not a doer, he is like a man observing his natural face in a mirror. For he observing his natural face in a mirror, he observes himself, goes away, and immediately forgets what kind of man that he was. But he who looks into the perfect law of liberty, that's the scripture, that's the word of God, and continues in it, and is not a forgetful hearer, but a doer of the work, this one will be blessed in what he does. That's a wonderful promise, isn't it? That when we come to the mirror of God's word, we not only see the face of God, but we see ourselves. And when we respond by taking care of business in the mirror of the word of God, then we will be blessed in all that we do. The word of God reflects the heart of God as well as the heart of man. Then the word of God is like a hammer. According to Jeremiah 23 and verse 29, is my word like a fire, says the Lord, and like a hammer that breaks the rock in pieces. Have you ever been hammered by the word of God? I have, on numerous occasions, both in public proclamation of the scripture as well as personal devotion, just reading through. Sometimes God breaks through in my life, breaking down the barriers that separate us from God and breaking down those obstacles and breaking my heart open. Because the word of God is like a hammer. It not only tears down, but it builds up. And therefore, the word of God is a wonderful tool, an effective tool in the hand of God to build up the believer in Christ. Well, the word of God is also like water. According to Ephesians 5 and verse 26, that he might sanctify and cleanse her with the washing of water by the word. Why is the word of God described as water? Because we are made clean. The word sanctify means to be holy or to be set apart and to be cleansed. The word of God is like water in its cleansing effect and in its refreshing qualities. Then the word of God is a seed. 1 Peter chapter 1 and verse 23. Having been born again, not of corruptible seed, but of incorruptible, through the word of God, which what? Say that out loud. Lives and abides forever. The seed of God. Why a seed? Because the word of God is alive. The word of God is alive and produces life and growth. And that's why we preach and teach the word of God. Then the word of God is fire. We already looked at Jeremiah 20 and verse 9, but look at it again. I will not make mention of him nor speak any more of his name, but his word was in my heart like a burning fire shut up in my bones, and I was not weary in holding it back, and I could not. The word of God is like a fire igniting the spirit. Do you want your heart to burn? You want to be on fire, passionate for Christ, and in all that you do, then walk with Christ in the word of God. Because in the word of God, you meet the God of the word, the Lord Jesus Christ. The word of God is like a lamp. And this is one of my favorite and most beautiful and perhaps illustrative metaphors of the scripture. Your word is a lamp unto my feet and a light unto my path. The Christian life is a journey. It is a walk. And so it is the word in this walk that shows us where to walk, and how to keep us from stumbling, falling, and failing. Your word, a lamp unto my feet, a light unto my path. And then the word of God is bread. Just as Jesus spoke in Matthew chapter 4 about the bread of heaven. Now Jesus is the bread of heaven, and he nourishes us with the bread of life, his word. The Bible is bread to hungry heart. The word of God satisfies the soul like nothing else. The emptiness of your life is filled by the word of God and by the God of the word. Well, there are many other metaphors that I could mention. The Bible is described as honey. Don't think of reading your Bible as taking bad medicine. but rather it is joyous. There is honey, there is milk, there is silver, there is precious treasure. All of these metaphors help us to understand the value and the significance of the Word of God.
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2: Now, in order to challenge you to commit to the daily devotion and spiritual strategic practice of Bible study and Bible reading in your life, what is the necessity? Well, number one, it will produce spiritual growth in your life. Ask yourself some very important questions. For example, am I growing in my faith? Am I a stronger and better Christian today? Have I grown as a believer? Is the fruit of the Spirit evident in my life? Do I love Jesus more today than I've ever loved Him? Do you love Jesus? Are you growing in His grace? Ask yourself, am I making progress in the Christian life? Now, it is impossible to grow in your faith apart from the consistent communion with the Word of God. There is no way we will ever grow apart from public, personal, and practical hearing and reading and reviewing of the Word of God. For example, listen to what the Bible says in 1 Peter chapter 2 and verse 2. As newborn babes, desire the pure milk of the Word that you may grow thereby, if indeed you have tasted that the Lord is gracious. If indeed you are saved, if indeed you have tasted of the salvation and the goodness and the grace of God, then like a baby, if you have a baby in your household, you know that there's one thing on that baby's mind, and that is milk. And like a desiring little child, like a baby who cries out for nourishment, as Christians, we are to call upon Him and cry out for spiritual growth. 2 Timothy 3 and verses 16 and 17, all Scripture is given by inspiration of God and is profitable for what? For doctrine, for reproof, for correction, and instruction in righteousness. So we are to be satisfied in the Scripture and to be strengthened in the Scripture. Don't be satisfied with spiritual mediocrity. Exalt Christ in your life and elevate your spirit in following Him. Determine to develop as a disciple of Jesus Christ, to grow in your faith above all other commitments and resolutions, to grow in your love and Christ's likeness. And when you do that, the spiritual growth will impact others, and you can change the world. Secondly, if you will read, study, apply, obey God's Word, it will provide cleansing for your life. We already mentioned Ephesians 5:26 and how the Word of God is like water, sanctifying the soul. Jesus said in John chapter 15 and verse 3, sanctify them with your truth, O Lord. Thy word is truth. We live in a world that is corrupted and contaminated by sin. Wouldn't you agree that we live in a toxic environment spiritually? There's always someone wanting to put dirt and filth in our minds, our lives, and in our hearts. So how do we prevent spiritual failure? It is through the cleansing power and the consecrating power of the Word of God. The Bible is a spiritual bath for believers. And God's Word transforms our minds and cleanses our hearts, removing the toxins of sin and temptation. Listen to what David said in Psalm 119 and verse 9. How shall a young man cleanse his way? By taking heed according to your word. But thirdly, the word of God will protect you from sin and Satan. If you will get into the word, you will be strengthened against temptation itself. Rather than being a victim, you will be a victor over temptation because of the word of God. Listen to Psalm 119 and verse 11. Psalm 119 and verse 11. Your word I have hidden in my heart that I might not sin against you. The more and more God's truth is in your heart, it will transform you and protect you against temptation. We hear a lot today about preventative medicine. It is much better to protect yourself spiritually by the word of God. Psalm 37:31 says, the law of his God is in his heart, and none of his steps shall slide. Satan is an enemy who is real and powerful and persuasive. He is the enemy of our souls. He is a roaring lion seeking whom he may devour. Satan wants to destroy your life and your witness. Satan wants to destroy your family and your future. But Jesus himself shows us how to counteract the attacks of the enemy. Not as God, but as the God-man, Jesus went one-on-one with Satan in the wilderness, and he didn't pull rank on us by simply obliterating Satan by his own word and power, but he responded to Satan and to each temptation with the words, it is written, it is written, it is written. Man shall not live by bread alone, but by every word that comes out of the heart of God. Don't try facing the world, the flesh, and the devil on your own without your weapon. Your weapon is the Word of God. Build your life on the authority and the integrity of Scripture. His holy Word will never fail you. His promises are true. His precepts are for life. Therefore, meditate, memorize, and make the daily practice of the Scripture your lifestyle. There's one other thing the Word of God will do for you, and it will promote success in whatever you do. Where do you get that, you say? Well, right out of Joshua chapter 1 and verse 8. As Joshua was taking command and control of the people of Israel, moving them into the promised land, he was frightened. God told him to be encouraged. He encouraged him personally. He said in verse 7, be strong and courageous, that you may observe to do in all the law, that's the word of God, which Moses my servant commanded you. Do not turn from it to the right hand or the left, that you may prosper wherever you go. The book of the law shall not depart from your mouth, but you shall meditate on it day and night, that you may observe to do all that is written in it, for then you will make your way prosperous, and then you will have good success. God promotes success in all that we do when we walk in the Word, in obedience to His truth. When we walk in devotion to Him according to His Word. This is the Word of God. If you're discouraged, if you're defeated, the Word of God will pick you up and get you back on the path. If you want to elevate your life and soar on the wings of eagles, then the Scriptures will be your wings to help you to fly. There's one final thing that I want to mention in closing that the Scripture does. The Word of God will point you to Jesus and eternal life. That's the bottom line of the Bible, because ultimately this book is all about Jesus. From beginning to end, He is the Alpha and Omega. He is the subject as well as the source of all Scripture. And therefore, this book will point you, introduce you, invite you to a personal relationship with Jesus Christ. Now, if you're not a believer in Christ, if you're not a Christian, this book will never make sense to you. But the moment you come to Christ and commit yourself to opening the Word of God, even as a baby believer desiring the sincere milk of the Word, you will discover that the Bible will no longer be just a book on a table, but it will be a living book in your heart and in your life.
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3: God's Word is an amazing gift that He's given to each one of us. Yet so many times we don't study or read, meditate, or live out the Word of God. The Bible is the most important tool a believer can have on this earth, and it serves specific and strategic purposes in every believer's life. For example, God's Word gives us spiritual counsel. There are so many decisions in life to make, some big and some small. And God's Word provides a way that we would receive guidance for every decision we make. Do you want to know God's will for your life? Then get into the Word of God. Psalm 119:105 promises us that God will guide us every step of the way. You can learn and live the will of God for your life through the promises and the principles and the precepts found in the Bible. God's Word also offers us spiritual correction. Perhaps you've fallen off the path that God has for you and you want to get going again in the right direction. Well, God's Word is there to lead you back to Him. And then thirdly, God's Word is there to enable us to face spiritual conflict. Satan and his team of evil forces are working all around us, all the time. And it's crucial that you are armed with the knowledge, the truth, and the power that is found in God's Word. The Bible enables us to conquer our spiritual problems as well as face the daily battles that we all have in life. And finally, God's Word offers us spiritual communion with Him. When we study the Word of God, we get to know the God of the Word. We learn to experience God's presence and develop His character in our lives. The Bible, you see, is not just an ancient book, irrelevant to our culture and our times and our circumstances. God's Word is alive, and His Word will change your life today. It's my prayer that as you faithfully read, study, memorize, synthesize, meditate, obey, and share God's Word, that your life will never be the same.
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14: God has given all of humanity this choice: accept the Messiah and his kingdom or serve the Antichrist. 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You see, in our rebellion, in our self-absorption, we blame God for our choices. The only aspect of God's character that we want to bring into focus is his love. We don't bring into focus that God is also a just God. If God was not a just God, we wouldn't have needed the cross. We wouldn't have needed a Savior.
13: 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Before we get to today's message, we want to tell you about a helpful book from Pastor Alan. 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That's 855-577-2255. We're so glad you're here to listen. Today's message from Pastor Alan is called, What is Ahead? The Return of the King.
14: In this session, I want to look at some of the events that are associated with the return of Jesus, thus the title, The Return of the King. You know, he's coming back. It's not a threat. Truthfully, typically in a group of biblically informed people, you get kind of a positive response to that. But between where we are today and his return, we have some choppy water. Okay, I'm all right with that. If that's how we get here, Jesus used birth pains. You know, the people that seem to celebrate pregnancy and births are the people that have already done it. Right? Because the outcome has been a blessing, and the people in the midst of that, you know, they have other adjectives in all of that. And so if we happen to be in the midst of that season that is like pregnant and birth pains and deliveries, those are traumatic times, frightening times, vulnerable times. All of those things are a part of that. I grew up in a veterinarian's home, and they were constantly bringing animals to us that were in that season because they recognized it was a more perilous time. They needed expertise or help. And I think to walk through that season, we need to understand we're going to need help beyond ourselves, because something is breaking forth, something is bursting forth, something that's emerging that is beyond us, beyond our imagination, with incredible potential. Now, this session, I doubt we're going to finish all of this. There's probably one more session in this. I wrote it as three, but it's probably going to take one more because I wonder. It's just better to confess. But the events associated with Jesus' return, if you've been around here a bit, you've heard me before. I don't have a chart. I'm not opposed to them. I've read many. I've studied several. I've had friends that build charts. I had a friend that spent his whole life on a chart. One of the most brilliant biblical scholars I've ever known. I wasn't even smart enough to read his chart. I mean, it was a very impressive piece of work. It was old school. I mean, he had it on butcher paper. You needed a big wall to put it on. And I don't have a chart. In fact, I want to present these things as a part of what I understand the scriptures say describes the events that are associated with that season when Jesus returns. But I'm not trying to arrange them in order because I don't know. Don't send me an email. I could argue multiple positions from scripture with some conviction. And I some things that I carry, in at least in my own heart, that the Lord gives us enough information to be prepared, but I don't have to be the like the glossary with the exact presentation of everything. So I can hold these things somewhat more lightly without feeling like I have violated my intellect. And if you prefer another approach, I'm okay with that. I love you. But I can tell you with some certainty that the scripture tells us this set of things will be a part of this season. And what I would encourage you to do is to let the Holy Spirit focus your attention on what he wants to show you. And I'm amazed every time I make a presentation, I'll talk to a dozen or more people at the end of that, and they will tell me what they heard. And if I talk to a dozen people, they heard 30 different things. Typically, none of which were my intent. And once I got over the disappointment of that, I understood that the Lord helps us hear what we need. And so I also know from Scripture, you know, Jesus was very direct with his closest friends and followers, his most committed followers, about what would happen at the end of his life. He said, we're going to Jerusalem, I'll be betrayed, I'll be arrested, I'll be tortured. He told them all the stuff. And yet when it happened, it was like it was a complete brand new experience. No, they were completely unprepared. So I carry this sense that as we walk through some of these things, the scope and magnitude of the change and the uncertainty of it and the turmoil that comes, even with all the preparation we can do, there's going to be that sense of, wow, I didn't know it was going to be like this. There's a whole new kingdom coming and a whole new world order coming. Change is not easy. It's just seldom easy. So we're going to walk through some of these. I'll start with the resurrection and the judgment of true Christians. The word that gets so much attention and so much discussion is rapture, and I don't want to go too far down that rabbit hole. You'll hear people say, you know, it's a word that's not in the Bible. Well, that's kind of true. There's some translations that use it, and there's some that don't. There is a Greek word used that means a sudden, almost violent snatching or catching away, which is what the word rapture tends to suggest. So if someone says to you, it's not a word in the Bible, you go, okay. I mean, I'm good with that. I'm just going to get snatched away at some point. I'm not going to argue nomenclature, but in 1 Thessalonians 4 and verse 15, we get kind of a window into this. It says, according to the Lord's own word, we tell you that we who are still alive, we who are left till the coming of the Lord. So the church, the New Testament church, the early church is anticipating the return of the Lord. We still are. We'll certainly not precede those who've fallen asleep. For the Lord himself will come down from heaven with a loud command, with the voice of the archangel, and with the trumpet call of God. And the dead in Christ will rise first. And after that, we who are still alive and are left will be caught up together with them in the clouds to meet the Lord in the air. And so we'll be with the Lord forever. Therefore, encourage each other with these words. So you've got a biblical assignment to have a little note of encouragement tucked in your heart. When you see somebody walking through a difficult season, or you see a difficult season approaching us, I get emails almost every week from people telling me, you know, that the systems are about to collapse. And I think, well, all right, if they do, I'm getting ready for the return of the King. You know, I don't always know what next is going to be, but if the Babylonians breach the wall and they tear down the temple, God will provide for us. I trust him. I don't think that means we should be reckless or foolish or unaware, but I don't think we have to live lives that are paralyzed or that we avoid. The more common reaction is to avoid the current culture because it's intrusive to us. It's unsettling to us. It seems difficult. It seems to be an expression of darkness. And all of those things can be true. But we better be aware or we're not prepared to be light and salt. Now, I can tell you from that passage in 1 Thessalonians 4 that it's not a secret rapture. You know, it describes it. There'll be a loud command, the voice of an archangel, and a trumpet call. Nothing about that seems secretive to me. If an angel shouts and blows a trumpet, folks, that's not the way to sneak up on people. The Latin word in that passage, it means caught up. It's something that's forcibly seized, as I said. In Greek, it's a sudden, forceful grab. Jesus is going to reach down and forcefully grab his people. Amen. The biblical imagery that I think is helpful is the thief takes what doesn't belong to him. Jesus is only going to take what belongs to him. You want to live every day fully prepared to meet the King. That's not a threat. That shouldn't be perceived as intimidating. You know, I want to live every day to honor the commitment I made to my wife. I'm not looking for days to make a lesser commitment. You know, Tuesdays and Thursdays, I'm really committed. Friday's kind of a free day. I mean, that's messed up. But yet we sometimes, we walk some of these things through our relationship with the Lord. I think we ignore the idea sometimes because we really just don't believe in God's power. You know, we have distilled our faith down to the point that it's principally an intellectual exercise. Almost as if we imagine there'll be an entrance exam. And we have pushed the power of God so far to the periphery. And I think we've had that privilege because we have lived with so much freedom and liberty and abundance. We don't really have to learn to believe in healing because we've had such amazing health care available to us. We haven't had to trust God for the future of our children as fully because they've had so many opportunities. In fact, we have so many opportunities it leads us towards mediocrity. The more options you have, the greater, much greater the tendency that you'll be mediocre at everything. And so we really haven't had to believe in the power of God. But I believe between where we are and the return of the King, we won't flourish without the power of God as a part of the journey.
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15: Lessons from Paul is a 90-day devotional. Some of my favorite verses that Paul wrote. Bit of devotional time and then some place to journal. The goal is to be changed. We want to be transformed by the Word of God and not just informed by it. Saul of Tarsus, a hero of mine, I got to know him as the Apostle Paul, an unrelenting advocate for Jesus in the face of unyielding persecution. Folks, that sounds like the world we live in. Lessons from Paul, it'll help you and I be overcomers, triumphant in this season in the earth. You'll enjoy the book.
13: 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That's 855-577-2255. Now, let's get back to Pastor Allen with his message called, What is Ahead? The Return of the King.
14: The book of Revelation is the story of God's judgment upon the Gentile nations. We love to, especially right now, we like to talk about God's judgment on the Jewish people, that they rejected Jesus and they faced his judgment. Folks, the book of Revelation is what God does to the Gentile people after thousands of years of refusing to submit to the righteous government of his Son. All humanity will receive the most terrible lesson ever demonstrated on the earth. You know the story. Pontius Pilate gave the Jewish people a choice. The Roman governor of Judea gave the Jewish people a choice. He stood Jesus up and Barabbas up. Barabbas led an insurrection. He was a violent rebel. And he said, choose, I'm going to release one to you. And the people said, give us Barabbas. In fact, they went further. They said, we have no king but Caesar. Give us Barabbas. And a casual glance through history, you can conclude that for 19 centuries, the Jewish people have been ruled by Caesars. And the Barabbases have been turned loose on them. In recent history, they have. I've watched the videos of October 7th. It was inhumane what was unleashed on the Jewish people. God has given all of humanity this choice, accept the Messiah and his kingdom, or serve the Antichrist. Serve the Spirit, serve an individual who embodies it, or ultimately serve the Antichrist. The consequence of rejecting God's truth, it'll be horrific, but it isn't God's fault. You see, in our rebellion, in our self-absorption, we blame God for our choices. You hear variations on this argument. Well, if God is such a loving God, I just can't believe he would ever discipline me, judge me. The only aspect of God's character that we want to bring into focus is his love. We don't bring into focus that God is also a just God. If God was not a just God, we wouldn't have needed the cross. We wouldn't have needed a Savior. He would have just said, oh, bother, group hug. He's the God of justice. And those of us who choose Jesus will be under his government. Those who reject Jesus will be under the government of the Antichrist. It's why you don't have to be afraid. The Bible very clearly tells us the Antichrist will be defeated, but he'll only be defeated by the return of the true Christ. Jesus isn't coming back to kind of welcome us into a fun time. He's coming back because if he remained absent, we would be overwhelmed. We will need him. In Revelation chapter 19, John has this amazing insight. He said, I saw heaven standing open, and there before me was a white horse whose rider is called Faithful and True. And with justice, he judges and makes war. Jesus comes back as an expression of the justice of God. His eyes are like blazing fire, and on his head are many crowns. He has a name written on him that no one knows but he himself. He's dressed in a robe dipped in blood, and his name is the Word of God. The armies of heaven were following him, riding on white horses and dressed in fine linen and white and clean. Out of his mouth comes a sharp sword with which to strike down the nations, and he will rule them with an iron scepter, and he treads the winepress of the fury of the wrath of God Almighty. And on his robe and on his thigh, he has the name written, King of Kings and Lord of Lords. Amen. Now, that's a very different scene than a stable in Bethlehem. That's not a vulnerable baby. That's not the heavenly host rejoicing, glory to God in the highest on earth, peace to men, goodwill on whom God's favor rests. That's the armies of heaven coming with Jesus. There's a lesson for us in that passage, I think, and in the book of Revelation in a larger way. We aren't victorious by violence, by hatred, or being tough and rugged. It's not a rugged individualism that they used to teach was a part of the American ethos. I don't think they teach it anymore. What the book of Revelation teaches us is that we are victorious by laying down our life. When John is weeping because there's no one who can open the scroll that tells the story of the end of the age, one of the elders steps forward and says, don't weep. The Lion of the tribe of Judah is worthy to open the scroll. And it's John said, I turned to see the Lion of the tribe of Judah. I turned to look at the throne. And I saw a lamb looking as if it had been slain. Jesus laid down his life. No one took his life from him. Amen. Pilate, he may have issued an order for Jesus' crucifixion, but Jesus went to that cross willingly. When those soldiers beat him and said, if you're the Son of God, tell us who hit you. He was capable. He volunteered for that. When he told Peter to put away his sword in Gethsemane, remember what he said? Put your sword away. If I wanted to, I could call legions of angels. But we have to do this to fulfill all righteousness. Jesus went to that cross on purpose, intentionally. And you and I bring forth the victory of God by yielding our lives to the Lordship of Jesus. Amen. Now, that doesn't mean we always turn the other cheek. There are times when we will yield. But there are times we are called to stand. Amen. Jesus is not passive. Please do not understand him that way. That passage in Revelation 19 is not a passive passage. Jesus allowing Roman soldiers to torture him to death is not passive. He is allowing the purposes of God to come forth. There are times we will take a disadvantaged position or give expression to a humility when it allows the purposes of God to be worked in us. And there are other times when God will ask us to stand. Elijah on Mount Carmel was not yielding. Is that fair? I mean, I can walk you through our biblical heroes that are recounted, recalled to us in the New Testament. as well as that when Peter and John stand before the Sanhedrin and they said, you know, we are tired of you. You're convincing everybody in this city that we are guilty of this man's blood. And if you don't stop, we'll do to you what we did to him. Living Bible. Remember what Peter and John said? You do what you need to do, but we will never stop. Now, if they were passive, their answer would have been different. It would have been, oh, well, excuse us. We clearly got over emotional. We misspoke. Maybe we misremembered. So I don't want you to imagine that Jesus is passive. It's true. He has an amazing love for his people. He gave his life for us. But there are times he will ask you to stand in the midst of a storm. He is still the Lion of the tribe of Judah. And I would, in passing, at least note that he's still a Jew. He identified with the tribe of Judah for time and eternity. It's very fashionable right now to be angry at Israel and the Jewish people. But when you hate the Jews, you hate the brothers and sisters of Jesus. If you would accept just a suggestion, tread lightly. I don't think you should slavishly endorse everything that the state of Israel does. But I'd put my hand over my mouth before I started on the Jewish people. Revelation 19, we'll read one more passage. I saw the beast and the kings of the earth and their armies gathered together to make war against the rider on the horse and his army. But the beast was captured, and with him the false prophet who had performed the miraculous signs on his behalf. The Antichrist will be a very religious character, very supernatural character, lots of miracles. With these signs, he had deluded those who had received the mark of the beast and worshipped his image, and the two of them were thrown alive into the fiery lake of burning sulfur. And the rest of them were killed with the sword that came out of the mouth of the rider on the horse. And the birds gorged themselves on their flesh. The book of Revelation presents to us these two characters in opposition to one another. The lamb occurs 28 times in the book of Revelation. The beast occurs 33 times. The end of the conflict at the end of the age is a conflict between the beast and the lamb. You know, the Bible introduces us, and history introduces us, to many characters who have been unquestionably evil, wicked, murderous, violent. But this individual that steps onto the stage of human history at the culmination of the age is reserved this special label. He is a beast. I believe we should pay attention. I believe we should understand. It's why we want to align ourselves as fully as possible with the Lord. Amen. There's conflict coming to the earth. Between here and the return of the King, there's a conflict. Establish the lordship of your life, over the breadth of your life. No segmentation, no compartmentalization. And you don't have to be afraid. Amen. You don't have to be afraid. We'll work on the rest of this in the next session. Let's offload a little fear. How can we do that? Why don't you stand with me? I like to think of fear as a person without a body. You know, there are times when people say, you can't do that. We're doing construction. Construction is a dance. It's like playing Mother May I for adults. We would like to build a building. You can't do that. Well, can we move the dirt? You may. So we move some dirt. May we have permission to put in a foundation? You may. Wonderful. May we have permission to attach to the sewer? You may not. I mean, it really is. It's like playing Mother May I with adults. And, but it's the nature of the thing. And you understand that. And you learn, it doesn't, as I've matured, it doesn't make me nearly as agitated or frightened. I'm like, this is what we have to do. If you left church tonight and somebody was sitting on the hood of your vehicle and said that they said, this is mine, I suspect you'd go, no. And if they were bigger than you, you'd get an equalizer. Right? Either somebody or something to kind of level that field out so you could negotiate. You're not taking my vehicle. Well, I think of fear that way. Fear comes to paralyze us, to make us retreat, to make us immobile, to cause us to stop praying, to cause us to be more cautious in our service to the Lord or whatever it may be. And I continue to learn that you can hide from fear, you can avoid fear, you cannot watch the news, you can do all the things, or you can learn to say, in Jesus' name, you have to go.

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0: How strong is your faith? Are you able to withstand the trials that come your way? What happens when you mess up? Welcome to Through the Bible, where our teacher, Dr. J. Vernon McGee, takes us to Genesis chapter 12, and we're going to learn that even the greatest man of faith, Abraham, hit a few bumps in the road. I'm Steve Schwetz, and while you find your seat on the Bible bus, I got some great stories from our fellow listeners. The first one's from Sharon, who called to encourage us all.
1: Hey, my name is Sharon. I'm from Florida. I've been listening to Dr. McGee for years, but not consistently until I was diagnosed a year ago with some optic nerve damage. As a principal of a Christian school for over 40 years, I knew that my work wasn't done, and I love Dr. Vernon McGee's Through the Bible, going through each book, and he has taught me so much, but more now since I can't read anymore unless I use a super duper magnifying glass. So using Dr. McGee's word, I very candidly must say that I love his unique accent. It keeps me focused in the word. My husband and I both read the Bible through, but

0: listen to him every day is such a joy. And to know that there's 250 languages out there, oh my goodness, praise the Lord. And I want to be a part of that. I just want to encourage you, if you're listening to me or listening to Dr. McGee or whoever, just keep on keeping on. Don't give up. You don't know what you don't know. And God has a precious, precious way of teaching us what we don't know. So to him be the glory. May God bless each of you. Thank you.
1: Great message, Sharon. Thanks for sharing. And may God bless you too. And then here's a note. This one's from Carolyn, who shared on our Facebook page. My husband was a Marine in the 1960s and served in Vietnam during some of the hardest years of the war. After he came home, God's word became a steady part of our lives. For years, we listened to Through the Bible together, often in the middle of the night. We'd use our cell phones, and he would wake up and say, "Can we listen to Jay Vernon again?" And we would. I grew up in Tennessee, so I recognized some of the places Dr. McGee talked about, even though he passed away before I ever met him. I loved his teaching for many years, so many. I honestly can't remember how long anymore. I'm 76 now. My husband is in heaven, and I've had a stroke. But God's word is still precious to me. I wouldn't miss it. I listen every night and sometimes during the day. But most often, I save it for nighttime when my husband and I would always listen. Thanks for writing, Carolyn. And after all these years, you've earned a VIP seat on the Bible bus. And I'll keep saving it for you. Aren't these great stories? Are you encouraged? I sure hope you are. And we'd love to hear your story as well. You can send us a note through the feedback section of the app. You can also email us, BibleBus@ttb.org is the address. Write to us if you want to, Box 7100, Pasadena, California, 91109, or in Canada, Box 25325, London, Ontario, N6C6B1. And if you loved hearing from Sharon, I know that others would love hearing from you. So why don't you call and share your story at 1-800-65-BIBLE. Now, in the options, you'll hear one for leaving your Bible bus story, and that's what you want. And from there, it's just as simple as listening to the prompt and then recording your voicemail. Just talk to one person. That number again is 1-800-652-4253. Let's pray. Father, thank you for your word that carries us through every season of life. Keep drawing us back to you day by day. In Jesus' name, amen. Now open to Genesis 12 as we go through the Bible with Dr. J. Vernon McGee.
2: Now, friends, if you have your Bible, you'll want to turn with us today to the 12th chapter of the book of Genesis. We are now getting well on in our Through the Bible program. And as we said last time, we're halfway through the Bible chronologically, but that is not actually true. Of course, we finished 11 chapters of the book of Genesis. And we are moving slowly this time because we're going to be at this 5 years, the Lord willing. We trust that you have notes and outlines to follow along with. If you do not have them, write in and ask for yours. Now we have concluded here the first 11 chapters, and it might be well, since this is a tremendous break here, just to have a brief review. In these first 11 chapters, we have seen four great events: creation, the fall, the flood, and the Tower of Babel. These are tremendous events, and it's in this section that we've seen that God has been dealing actually with the entire race of mankind, not so much individuals, but actually with the race of mankind. All the way from Adam to Abraham, God had not appeared to anyone, only to Adam and to Abraham. And God is dealing with the human race at this time, the entire universe. Now there's a radical change here at chapter 12, and through the rest of the book of Genesis, we have something quite remarkable. And that is, now we have brought before us four individuals. Now it's no longer events, but God now is dealing with a man, and from that man, he'll make a nation. And we have in this first section, Abraham, the man of faith, Genesis 12 through 23. Then we have Isaac, the beloved son, Genesis 24 to 26. And then Jacob, the chosen and chastened son, Genesis 27 through 36. and then Joseph, suffering and glory, Genesis 37 through 50. And these are the four patriarchs that are so important to the understanding of the Word of God. And we're taking up their story now in the rest of the book of Genesis. You see, God now has demonstrated, and I trust that He has to your satisfaction, that He can no longer deal with the race, because after the fall of man, you have the great sin of Cain. And what was his great sin? Pride. I tell you, he was angry because of the fact down deep in his heart, he was proud of the offering that he brought, and it was rejected, caused him to hate his brother. You see, that leads to envy, and pride was the sin of the devil. It is the sin of the mind. And then at the flood, that was the lust of the flesh. We saw that the things, even the imagination of man and his actions, everything was to satisfy the flesh. And then we saw the Tower of Babel, and that was open rebellion against God. Now, God had to bring the flood to judge man. If God had waited even another generation, and he'd been patient 120 years, and from the day of Methuselah, 969 years, God had been patient with the world, and they hadn't turned to him. And I'm confident that any person will say that 969 years is long enough to give anybody an opportunity to change their mind. And they didn't change their mind. They are now in open rebellion, asserting a will that is against God, none seeking after God. And the Tower of Babel reveals that. Now God is going to have to do something differently. He turns from the race of mankind. And now he takes an individual, and from that individual, he's going to bring a nation, and out of that nation, he'll bring a redeemer, and to that nation, he'll give his revelation. Actually, this is the only way, apparently, that God could do it. Or let's put it like this. If there were other ways, this is the best way, because we can trust God to do the thing that is the best thing to do. Now, when God called Abraham, you're going to find out he's the man of faith. We said last time, we attempted to point out that Abraham was one of the great men that's been on this earth. And we were using, by the way, the secular measuring rod for that. And I believe that today the world would accept that he was the world's most famous man. More people heard of Abraham than anybody that's ever lived. Three great world religions came from him. There are men out yonder in that desert today that never heard of the President of the United States. They never heard of who won the golf tournament. They do not know who is the football hero. Never heard of them. They've heard of Abraham. And the interesting thing is, the heroes of today will be forgotten tomorrow. For 4,000 years now, Abraham has made the headlines. He's a pretty famous man, friends. And then, if you want the measurement of the world, he was a generous man. He was a wealthy man, tremendously wealthy. He was the John D. Rockefeller and the Henry Ford and the Paul Getty and anyone else that you want to put in the list, and sheiks of one of these rich oil countries in the Middle East, all rolled into one. By the standard of his day, he was a very wealthy man. But he was a man of faith, and I recognize that the world somehow or another doesn't feel like that is the way that you measure an individual. Well, that's the way God measured him. God said he's a man of faith. And we'll find as we go through here that that is the thing that's developed in his life. Seven times God appeared to this man, and each time to develop faith in his life. He was not perfect at first. Fact of the matter is, he fell on his face. God gave him four tests, and he fell on his face on all four of them, friends. But like Simon Peter, he got up and brushed himself off and started again. May I say to you, if God has touched your heart and life, you may fall, but you're sure going to get up and start over again. Now we're going to see that as we get into this very rich chapter here, And this is very important, by the way. And we have here in chapter 12 the call of Abraham. And we'll be following this all the way through the Word of God. Now let me read here these first three verses, because they are very important verses, if you please. Now, will you note? Now the Lord had said unto Abram, get thee out of thy country, and from thy kindred, and from thy father's house, unto a land that I will show thee. Now that's number one of the things God promised to Abraham. He promised him three things, and this is the hub of the Bible. May I say, all of it rests upon this threefold promise. And the Bible is just an unfolding, actually, of this threefold promise. God says, a land I'm going to show you, and I'm going to give it to you. The second thing God said he's going to do, verse 2 now, chapter 12 of Genesis. And I will make of thee a great nation, and I will bless thee, and make thy name great, and thou shalt be a blessing. Well, God said he'd make his name great. God's done pretty well there. And God said, here, the third thing, I'll make you a blessing. God says, I'll make you a great nation, and I'm going to make you a blessing to all mankind. God brought from them a great nation, and it has probably the longest tenure as a nation of any people on this earth today. No one can quite match them. And then the third thing, he said to them, you're going to be a blessing. Well, through Jesus Christ, they've been a blessing to the world. The giving of the Word of God, they've been a blessing. God's made good except that first one. He said, I'm going to give you that land. And you look what's happening over there today. They've just got their toenails in the land, and they're holding on by their toenails, but they don't have it. Somebody says, well, God didn't make that good. Let's don't put it like that, friend. Why don't you be friendly toward the Bible and give God a chance? Some people don't even give him a chance. Now look at it like this. 4,000 years ago, God said to Abraham, three things I'm going to do for you. Now, two-thirds of them have been made good right to the very letter. And because of disobedience, God said he wouldn't let them be in the land if they were disobedient and if they're away from him. And they're away from him today, by the way. And as a result, why, they're having trouble over there. Don't say God's not making good. The fact of the matter is God's doing exactly what he said he'd do. Now the day will come when God will put them back in the land. When he does, it won't be a toehold. They're really going to have it all the way to the Euphrates. They'll be up as far as the Hittite nation was and all the way down River of Egypt, which is a little river in that Arabian desert, so that what we have here is a land they've never really occupied. At the very zenith of their power, they occupied 30,000 square miles. But that's not what God gave them. He gave them 300,000 square miles. They got a long ways to go, but they'll have to take it on God's terms in God's appointed time, and the United Nations can't do anything about it. And the United States and Russia won't be able to settle the problem. You know, it's very comfortable today where I sit. I've come to the position that God's running things, friends. And it's just nice to sit here and not be scared by the headlines in the paper and not to be disturbed by what's going on in the world. He's in control, and he's going to work it out his way. Now, God promised these three things to Abraham. What did Abram do? So Abram departed as the Lord had spoken unto him, and Lot went with him. Uh-oh. Already he's disobeying. May I say to you, he took relatives with him. He should not have done that. And he took his papa with him, Papa Terah. And God told him not to take them. Now, why did God want to get him out of the land away from his relatives? Well, it's quite obvious. When you go over to the book of Joshua, and I'll not turn to it today, but God said to Joshua, I called your fathers, Abraham, on the other side of the flood when they were serving other gods. Old Abram was an idolater. You see, the world was pretty far gone at this time. God had to move like this if he's going to save humanity. Now, the other alternative is he could have blotted them all out and started over again. I'm glad he didn't. If he hadn't, I wouldn't have been here, because I arrived here a sinner. And the fact of the matter is, sinners would have been blotted out. But thank God he's a God of mercy and grace, and he saves sinners. Now, what we have here is this man taking along his nephew, and he took his father along. And what happened? Well, Abram took Sarah, his wife. That was all right, of course. And Lot, his brother's son, and all their substance that they'd gathered, and the souls that they'd gotten in Haran, and they went forth to go into the land of Canaan, and into the land of Canaan they came. Now, we find this man spent in Haran a nice period of time, patting his foot, marking time, and delayed the blessing of God. God never appeared to him until he moved into the land, until he got separated from at least the closer relatives, and he only brought Lot with him. Now, will you notice, we have to come back and say this again in verse 6. He says at the end of verse 5, and into the land of Canaan they came. Now, verse 6, and Abram passed through the land under the place of Sychem, under the plain of Moreh, and the Canaanite was then in the land. Here is the fact, the Canaanite was then in the land. Now, may I add this right at this point, because it's very important. You know, a great many people are going to say, well, this was the land of corn and wine, the land of milk and honey. Everything was lovely. Abraham left a terrible place, Ur of the Chaldees, and he came to a wonderful place. Don't you believe a word of it. That's not what the Bible says. This man, Abram, left a place we know today through archaeology had a high civilization. I think maybe he might have had a bath in the house. He had a very wonderful civilization. He left that, and he came into the land of Canaan, and the Canaanite was still in the land. Now, the Canaanite was not civilized. He was a barbarian and a heathen, if there ever was one. And Abraham did not better his lot by coming into this land. That's not the point. The point is, will he obey God? Now he has obeyed God, and what happens? Verse 7, and the Lord appeared unto Abram and said, unto thy seed will I give this land. And there builded he an altar unto the Lord who appeared unto him. And you just have to pay attention to that. Abram built an altar unto the Lord, and God appears to him second time. While he was in the land of Haran, place of delay, God did not appear. You see, one of the reasons today many of us are not blessed in reading the Bible is because the Bible condemns us, because we're not living up to the light we have. If we would obey God, then more blessing would come. God does not appear to Abram until Abram's ready to move out and obey God on the light he's had. Now God's ready to appear to him. He builds an altar, and Abram is a real altar builder, by the way, everywhere he goes. Notice verse 8. He removed from thence into a mountain on the east of Bethel, and pitched his tent, having Bethel on the west and Hai on the east, and there he builded an altar unto the Lord and called upon the name of the Lord. Two things that he did now. He got into the land. He pitched his tent. He bought him a house and a new subdivision, and he moved in. He's going to retire in California, only it's going to be in the land of Canaan. He's arrived. He pitched his tent. That's what he lived in. Then he builded an altar. That's his testimony to God. And everywhere Abraham went, he left a testimony to God. What kind of testimony do you have? You don't have to put a tract out in front of your house. And you don't have to write on the back end of your car, Jesus saved, and then drive like a maniac down the freeway. And there are some that do that. My friend, that's no testimony at all. May I say to you, this man quietly worshiped God. And the Canaanites soon caught on to that, by the way. And Abram, we're told, journeyed, going on still toward the south. That's a good direction to go. It's warm there, you see. Good weather. And so this man is moving south. He has itchy feet. He's a nomad. That was Abram. Now we come to that blot in his life, the second one, I should say. And there was a famine in the land, and Abram went down into Egypt to sojourn there, for the famine was grievous in the land. Came to pass when he was come near to enter into Egypt, that he said unto Sarah, his wife, Behold now, I know that thou art a fair woman to look upon. Therefore it shall come to pass, when the Egyptians shall see thee, that they shall say, This is his wife, and they'll kill me, but they will save thee alive. Now Abram was in the land. It was a place of blessing. God never told him to leave. But a famine was in the land. And I think one morning, Abram pushed back the flap of his tent, looked out and said, Sarah, it looks like everybody's going to Egypt. There's a famine, you know, and it's getting worse. Maybe we ought to think about going down. And I think Sarah said, Well, anything you want to do, Abram, I'm your wife, I'll go with you. And so a few days went by, and Abram talked to some of these travelers, and one of them that had come from up north of where he lived, he says, It's getting worse, and it's coming south. And Abram said to Sarah that evening, I think maybe we better pack up and go to Egypt. Now, God never told him to. When God appeared to him last time, he says, This is it, Abram. This is the land I'm going to give you, and you'll be a blessing, and I'm going to bless you here. But you see, he didn't believe God. He went on down into the land of Egypt. And Egypt is a picture of the world in Scripture. You'll find that all the way through. I think it's still a picture of the world. It's my opinion of it, and I was there. And frankly, Abram went down there. It's amazing how the world draws Christians today. And so many of them rationalize today. And they say, Well, now you know, Brother McGee, we're not able to come to church on Sunday night because we have to get up and go to work Monday morning. Well, believe me, everybody has to do that. And it's amazing that during the week on Thursday night or Friday night or Tuesday night, if there's a banquet and they have a long-winded program, a lot of music and a lot of talk, that party doesn't seem to worry about getting up and going to work. It's amazing how the world draws Christians today, and they can rationalize. And I think if you'd met Abram going down to Egypt and said, Wait a minute, Abram, you're going the wrong direction, the wrong way on a one-way street. You shouldn't be going this way. You should be staying in the land. He could have given you a good reason. Well, look, my sheep are getting pretty thin, and there's not any pasture for them. The grazing land, not very much, and there's plenty down in Egypt. We're going down there. And so they went down there. But immediately there was a problem. We have here something that's quite interesting. He's going to have trouble actually with his wife. And the reason is she's beautiful. And next time I want to tell you about what one of the Dead Sea Scrolls, you know, at first, the unbelieving scholar thought that he had found something that was going to disprove the Bible. And have you noticed how silent that the higher critics have become? They just don't seem to have found any contradiction in the Bible. I want to give you next time how one of them confirms the Bible. It's quite interesting. And they thought it was something else when they found it. And that reveals the fact you better not listen to the scholars until all the facts are in. Well, we'll save that until next time. And in the meantime, why, we'll be going on down to Egypt with Abram because we want to go down and see what happened to him there. Until next time, may God richly bless you, my beloved.
1: 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I'm Steve Schwetz. And I'll meet you back here next time as the Bible bus rolls along.

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2: 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And they talked about in scripture what we were studying, what they were at, in that moment being convicted of. And they shared from their successes and their failures. I can write a letter to my younger self. It does no one any good. But if I write it and give it to the next generation, which is what I attempted to do with the book Moms of the Bible, now my stories, the stories of moms in the Bible, the stories of moms in history, can mentor the next generation, and it's relational and it's real.
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5: This is Seth Leibson for townhall.com. Talking politics with your average young male these days, chances are you will hear all kinds of odd theories coming from the Pied Pipers of Podcastistan. You will hear them mentioning experts nobody heard of until about 10 minutes ago, or until they were discovered by these podcasters because of their contrary and often conspiratorial thinking. Young men especially are attracted to this novel wisdom, and they are so prone because, as they will tell you, mainstream institutions have been untruthful over the years. But because some institutions that we used to rely on and respect have been taken over by partisanship and been wrong, doesn't mean that all normative thinking and scholarship is a lie or cannot be trusted, or that people nobody have ever heard of are the replacement for true wisdom. We dismiss and ignore this fallacious thinking at our collective peril. The task of the serious is to be able to discern truth from fiction and greatness from mediocrity. In these critical times, that task has never been more important than now. I'm Seth Leibson.
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7: With SRN News, I'm Rich Thomason in Washington. When it comes to his blueprint for ending the Iran war, President Trump says...
8: The plan is very simple. Iran cannot have a nuclear weapon, it cannot have a nuclear bomb, and it's not going to happen. They're really at the end of the line.
7: The United Arab Emirates says its military is responding to drone and missile attacks from Iran. Hours earlier, the U.S. military said it fended off Iranian attacks on several Navy ships in the Strait of Hormuz. Spanish public health authorities ready to receive more than 140 passengers and crew members from that hantavirus-stricken cruise ship. It's currently on its way to the Canary Islands. On Wall Street this morning, the Dow futures are up 161 points, while the Nasdaq futures are ahead 205 points, gain of almost 1%. This is SRN News.
9: And welcome in to the 6 o'clock hour. 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
11: 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What do children need most? A good education? Positive encouragement? Freedom to express themselves? Unconditional love? Yeah, those are all good things, even necessary things, but none of them addresses the most important issue for parents. Namely, raising your kids so that as much as it can depend on you, they'll commit their lives to Christ. Find out what it takes to be the parent God wants you to be. John's lesson is directed at anyone who is a mom or dad or anyone preparing to be one. The lesson is titled, Shade for Our Children. So open your Bible to the book of Ephesians and follow along as John begins the lesson.
10: Open your Bible, if you will, to Ephesians chapter 6. Ephesians chapter 6, verse 4. The verse says, and fathers, or better, parents, do not provoke your children to anger, but bring them up in the discipline and instruction of the Lord. An old Chinese proverb says this, one generation plants the trees and another gets the shade. You and I are still living in the shade of some trees that were planted by our parents and grandparents and great-grandparents. We are shaded to some degree by their moral standards, their spiritual commitment, their value system, their sense of right and wrong, their commitment to duty. We are shaded by what our parents and grandparents planted. The question that faces us today is, what kind of trees are being planted today to shade the future generation from what may well be the blistering heat of an antichrist-dominated world? Are we planting anything, or are we leaving our children totally exposed? Well, Scripture is certainly clear when it speaks of our responsibility to our children. God has set the standards. And any mother knows that children are supposed to be a blessing. And they are usually when they arrive. There are some mothers who don't want them at all, and so they have them aborted. There are some mothers who, even having given birth to them, don't want them, so they dump them in a trash bin or give them away. And there are most mothers who want them at first, and then after a few years aren't sure they want them anymore. Children are supposed to be a blessing. Children are supposed to be a joy. Children are supposed to be a benediction from the Lord to grace our lives with fulfillment and meaning and happiness and satisfaction. They are given for our joy, and yet they turn out to be heartbreak upon heartbreak upon heartbreak. Left exposed to this world and unshaded by the proper kind of protection, they will indeed break your heart. Now, how is it that with God's purpose, the children are to bring us joy and happiness, contentment, satisfaction, and love, that instead they become a heartbreak? Marriages and families in our time tend to be war zones, disaster areas. Homes aren't havens. There isn't peace and joy and contentment and bliss, rather conflict. Intimidation, estrangement, and a generation of people being raised today exposed rather than shaded by any kind of proper God-ordained standard of living. Now we need to go back to our text to find out how to raise that child right. Let me read you the first three verses. Children, obey your parents in the Lord, for this is right. Honor your father and mother, which is the first commandment with a promise that it may be well with you and that you may live long on the earth. Now, the first thing he says, and I'm only going to briefly mention it, is that children are called to obey and honor. Obey is the act, honor is the attitude. So what we want out of children is obedience and honor. They need to learn attitudinally to honor their parents and in terms of action to obey their parents. Children develop in four areas. And it's indicated to us in Luke 2:52. Jesus grew in wisdom, stature, favor with God and man, right? Wisdom, that's mentally. Stature, that's physically. Favor with God, that's spiritually. And man, that's socially. Mentally, physically, spiritually, socially, children develop. When they come into the world, they are undeveloped. They have to be taught to obey. For this is right. And God gave this commandment and put a promise in it for long life. If they would have the right attitude. Honor means the spirit of obedience. Obedience means the act of obedience. They are to honor their parents, which means they have such respect for them, they want to do what is right, and then they're to do what is right. But they aren't going to do that automatically. They have to be trained to do that. The key, of course, is the Lord Jesus Christ and the Spirit-filled life, even for a child. Children need to be under the control of the Holy Spirit, but they need to be taught that by their parents. We have a tremendous task at hand. And if you don't teach your children to honor and obey you, then your children will break your heart. Proverbs tells you what'll happen. And I won't look up all the verses, I'll just give you the list. Proverbs says, if you don't do this, if you don't discipline your child and raise your child properly, he will be a grief to his mother, a rebel to his father, a sorrow to his father, a disaster to his father, a disgrace to his parents, a humiliation to his parents, a user of his parents. And then look at chapter 29, verse 15. The rod and reproof give wisdom, but the child who gets his own way brings shame to his mother. He'll shame you. He'll be an embarrassment to you. How are you going to take that little savage, as cute and cuddly as he is or she is, and guarantee that this one is going to be a joy to you? Here's the principle stated in verse 4. Negatively, do not provoke your children to anger. Positively, bring them up in the discipline and instruction of the Lord. That's it. It isn't that complicated. You don't have to be a child psychologist to figure it out. You don't have to go to 1,000 seminars and buy all the books on the shelf. It is not that difficult. Notice verse 4. The word fathers there is patera. It normally is used for the male head of the family, but sometimes is used of parents. That's how it's translated, for example, in Hebrews 11:23, where it talks about the parents of Moses. It includes, of course, the idea of the father's headship, but also of the mother's partnership. And really, we should translate it that way here. Verse 1 says, children, obey your parents, and implied in verse 4, and parents, do this with your children. So he's talking to mothers and fathers, and he's giving them the responsibility together. That's the partnership. They do it together. Proverbs 4:3 brings the father and the mother together in the instruction of the children. Both have to be involved in that mental, physical, social, spiritual development. So both parents are involved. Both parents. Now what do they do? Negatively. Do not provoke your children to anger. That's the negative thing. You say, well, what does that mean? Don't make them mad? Well, yes, but it means more than that. The word provoke, used only twice, has the idea of irritating them. It has the idea of making them intensely angry underneath, exasperating them, embittering them, disheartening them. So they become frustrated, angry. How do you do that? How do you provoke your children to that kind of anger? Let me give you some ways so you can avoid them. One, by overprotection. You want to really frustrate your child? fence them in. Don't trust them. Don't give them enough opportunity to develop their own independence so they can find out who they are. You want to really frustrate them? Don't let them take any risks. And you'll create an angry mood, especially when they compare themselves with what other children are allowed to do. They need to be themselves. They're people. They're persons there. They need to express themselves little by little by little. They need to learn to face life on their own. Give them that rope. Let them do that. They'll learn, and they'll learn the best way they learn, by hitting the wall now and then. But if you overprotect them, you'll exasperate them. And an exasperated child is an angry child, and an angry child isn't going to have a loving relationship with his parents. Secondly, another way to provoke your child to wrath is by favoritism. Favor one child over the other. That is very frustrating. Don't ever compare your children. You want to see the tragedy of that? Read again the story of Jacob and Esau. Don't compare your children with each other. Each is unique, each a gift from God, each to be loved and beloved because they are special. Another way to exasperate your children is by pushing achievement. Push them in the area of achievement. Just keep pushing and pushing and pushing until they never have a sense of having accomplished anything. Nothing is ever enough. If they get C's, you demand B's. They get B's, you demand A's. They get A's, you demand all A's. And they can't satisfy you. Some parents literally crush their children with pressure. School, sports, academic achievement, music, whatever it is. The child gets very, very bitter. Another way you can exasperate your child is by overindulgence. Give them everything they want, and you know what? If they don't get the next thing they want, they get angry. Have you noticed that? Have you noticed at Christmas when they get way more than they can possibly get, that when some other kid picks up one thing that they've got out of a dozen, they get angry? That'll just move on into adulthood. Overindulgence leads to anger when they don't get what they want. And then when they grow up and they get in an environment where they work and they're paid by somebody else and it's not mom and dad anymore and you got to earn what you get and they don't get what they want, they get so angry they'll hurt to get it, even kill to get it, steal to get it. Another way to make an angry, bitter child is by discouragement. Just remind them all the time they'll never amount to anything. Just remind them all the time that they're not any good, they're useless, they're in the way. Don't give them any rewards, don't give them any approval. Don't do any nice things for them. Don't honor them. You'll destroy their initiative. You'll destroy their incentive. You'll destroy their motivation. Another way to provoke your children to anger is to make them feel like an intrusion in your life. Fail to sacrifice for them. Leave them all the time. Make them fend for themselves. Make them fix their own meals. Make them clean their own room. Make them buy their own stuff. Make them take care of their own deals. Get their own transportation. Don't take them places because you can't be bothered. Don't let them get in your way because you got to do your stuff. Have them become slaves around the house to do all your work. Make no sacrifice for them and they'll resent you. Another way to provoke your children to wrath is by failing to allow them to grow up. By not letting them make mistakes. Not letting them goof up. Have you ever been at a table where some kid spilled milk and you thought the parents had just seen the Holocaust? Such an unbelievable overreaction. Or when some little kid gives a stupid idea and you say, boy, that's a stupid idea. Now, wait a minute. Let them share some of their ridiculous ideas and not be condemned. Don't expect perfection, just progress. You can also exasperate your children by neglect. By neglect. The story of Absalom is probably the story of neglect. As sad as any I know of. I remember a youth pastor friend of mine overheard his little boy in the backyard talking to the friend next door. The friend next door said, I'm going to the park with my dad. And this youth pastor's little boy said to his friend, oh, my dad doesn't have time to go to the park with me. He's too busy with other people's children. Just shattered him, changed the framework of his life. I tell people all the time, you know, I've had a deal with my two sons. Both my boys went through school playing baseball, and the simple deal was, I go to your games, you come to my sermons. That's the way it goes. I'll be a part of your life, you be a part of my life. It's not that complicated. Don't neglect them. I believe it's the greatest sin today. Just neglect your kids. Just leave them alone. And it's a throwaway child. Be involved in their lives. Another way that you can provoke them to anger is by bitter words and physical cruelty. Physical cruelty ought to be obvious. Bitter words might not be as obvious. Your tongue is so much sharper than a child's that you can use ridicule, sarcasm. You can slice them up with your tongue because of your superior vocabulary, just like you can beat them up because of your superior strength. You realize that we say things to our kids that we wouldn't say to another human being on the face of the earth, except our wives or our spouse. We would never say the things we say to our children, probably not even those things to our spouse. That should not be. That should not be. A wife who refuses to submit to her husband in love as to Christ will destroy the whole authority submission principle in the child's life. A husband who refuses to love his wife as Christ loved the church will destroy the authority submission principle in the child's life. The family just needs to be what God says it to be. Husband loves wife. Wife submits to husband in love. Those two love each other. Those two raise the children in the things of Christ. They don't provoke them to anger. In the end, the child is the blessing, the joy, the comfort, the consolation that God intended. One other simple thing. You need to set an example and live it. Someone wrote, if a child lives with criticism, he learns to condemn. If a child lives with hostility, he learns to fight. If a child lives with ridicule, he learns to be shy. If a child lives with shame, he learns to feel guilty. If a child lives with tolerance, he learns to be patient. If a child lives with encouragement, he learns confidence. If a child lives with praise, he learns to appreciate. If a child lives with fairness, he learns justice. If a child lives with security, he learns to have faith. If a child lives with acceptance and friendship, he learns to find love in the world. We don't want to provoke our children to anger, to bitterness, discouragement. What do we want to do? Let's go to the positive. Raise them up. Bring them up in the discipline and instruction of the Lord. That's very simple, isn't it? The discipline and instruction of the Lord assumes the scripture. The law of the Lord, Deuteronomy 6. Meditate on it all the time. Teach it to your children. This idea of discipline is an interesting word. The word discipline, paideia, means to rear a child. And it implies training. And training is an interesting concept. Let me see if I can give you a definition. Training means rules and regulations enforced by rewards and punishment. That's training. Rules and regulations enforced by rewards and punishment. That's what you have to do with a child. You say, here's the standard. We set it. We follow it, setting an example. We hold you to it. If you meet it, we reward you. If you violate it, we punish you. Plain and simple. Plain and simple. Discipline, then, is training by rules and regulations enforced by rewards and punishment. And we have to do that. We say, here's God's standard of right behavior. We will live it, mom and dad, that's the example, and we will hold you to it and reward you when you follow it, punish you when you don't. But what about the word instruction? That's obvious. That simply means teaching with warning in view. The word is admonition. Verbal instruction with a view of judgment. We warn you. That's teaching with teeth in it. If you keep doing that, there's going to be consequence. Susanna Wesley, the mother of 17, including both John and Charles Wesley, once wrote, "The parent who studies to subdue self-will in his child works together with God in the renewing and saving of a soul. The parent who indulges self-will does the devil's work, makes religion impractical, salvation unattainable, and does all that in him lies to drown his child, soul and body forever." End quote. Now, God forgives our mistakes. We make mistakes with our children. But if the general format is right, we have a standard. We live by that standard. We hold you to that standard. And all of this in an environment where mom and dad love each other and love you. You've got the makings of godly children. A mother might look back at her life and say, if I could do it over again, how would I change it? Maybe some of you could identify with this mother who said, I would love my husband more in front of my children. I would laugh with my children more at my mistakes and joys. I would listen more, even to the littlest child. I would be more honest about my own weaknesses, never pretending perfection, admitting I was wrong. I would pray differently for my family. Rather than focusing on them, I'd focus on me. I would do more things together with my children. I would do more encouraging. I would bestow more praise. I would pay more attention to little things, deeds and words of thankfulness. I would share God more intimately out of every ordinary thing of every day. I would move toward God.
11: You're listening to Grace to You, the Bible teaching ministry of John MacArthur. Today's lesson is titled, Shade for Our Children. Now, along the lines of providing shade for our children, John taught and wrote for decades about the home and parenting and the things that threaten the fabric of the family. And the assaults on the family seem to have become more depraved than ever. And that's because it is our children who are clearly in the world's crosshairs. Here's what John had to say about that.
12: Yeah, it really isn't anything new. You go back to Deuteronomy, and God warned parents to teach his law, his word, to their children. Why? Because the enemy, Satan himself, and all his accommodating minions, obviously go after the most vulnerable. That's an obvious strategy. And so we're not surprised at that. But in our particular culture today, the assault on children is not subtle. It's not hidden. It's not discreet. It's open, blatant hostility in ways that are just beyond comprehension. How could you convince a generation of children that a man can become a woman or a woman become a man or a man can be pregnant? And if you say a man can't be pregnant, that's hate speech. I mean, it's so irrational. It's so wrong that you would think nobody would try to make it convincing. But that's not the way it works. The popular culture has turned on young people with an unimaginable barrage of destructive assaults. And the kids are vulnerable. I mean, they're very vulnerable, particularly when things like this are influenced by media personalities and by teachers in their schools. And it raises the stakes of what parenting has to do. And I think it really makes the issue of a stay-at-home mom compelling. You have to protect your kids 24/7. You can't leave them to their own devices. And you can't expect that they can navigate the lies that are everywhere around them.
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12: So be a virtuous wife. 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Used of Old Testament in the Old Testament for warriors or noble people, suggesting that in this case, this woman is spiritually strong.
11: 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Here is Richard Ellis.
12: The title of today's message is, Isn't She Amazing? This has not always been the case in my

0: house, but in the last few years, before I leave the house, maybe some days we miss, but I'll find Rebecca and grab her in my arms and I pray. And this prayer usually starts out something like this: "And our Father, thank you for another day." And then right after that is, "I thank you for my amazing wife." So that's been going on for a long time. Well, the other morning, for some reason, I started praying, "And our Father, thank you for another day." And somehow I said, "And I thank you for my great wife." And I kept praying. "Jesus' name, amen." I go to kiss her goodbye. She said, "What happened to amazing?" So if you think your women are not listening, they are listening. Pay attention. She is paying attention. So I went back to amazing, and so I got a whole sermon about that now today. Now go to Genesis chapter 2. Now, again, I don't want to get too much in the weeds here, but a few technicalities as we go down this road. So in Genesis chapter 2, we'll jump in at verse 20, and there is no woman yet. Animals are all made. Obviously, the universe is in place. The earth is in place. So Adam gave names to all cattle, to the birds of the air, and to every beast of the field. But for Adam, there was not found a helper comparable to him. So we've already seen, if you read before this, he makes Adam, takes dirt, which a lot of women understand this. Of course, why do you think I say his name is mud? He was made from dirt, and that explains everything. Women were not made from dirt, by the way. I thought I'd get some response, but that's... So you got Adam, and nobody for him. And the Lord God caused a deep sleep to fall on Adam, first anesthesia, whatever he did. And he slept, and he took one of his ribs and closed up the flesh in its place. Then the rib which the Lord God had taken from man, he made into a woman and brought her to the man. So whatever he's doing with the dirt, he forms this guy and then breathes life into him. You got a man. Now he takes a part of that man and builds a woman around it. And I still say, I mean, guys are great, but women are extraordinary. So he brings her to Adam. And Adam said... And if you just read it, you think, well, it's just what it says. This is now. Even the phrase, "this is now," what he says, it carries a tone of excitement, recognition. It's like Adam said, at last, he recognizes she is the perfect counterpart. He says, "This is now bone of my bone, flesh of my flesh. She shall be called woman because she was taken out of man." And if you look up the word for man, it's ish. And so I'm sure the woman looked at the man like, "Ish." And then her name, he gave, the woman was called Isha. So he looked at her and went, "Ish, ah." And so it's things you didn't know about the Bible, but they're here. "Therefore, a man shall leave his father and mother and be joined to his wife, and they shall become one flesh. And they were both naked, the man and his wife, and were not ashamed." So she's taken out a man. And then already, before there are even children born, "Therefore, a man shall leave his father and mother and be joined to his wife and become one flesh." There's no kids. So there's lots of future built into these verses. So go to Genesis chapter 3, down to verse 14. So now the thing's gotten crazy. Man has sinned. The consequences have kicked in, starting to kick in. He hadn't been removed from the garden yet. But verse 14, "So the Lord God said to the serpent, 'Because you have done this, you are cursed more than all the cattle.'" In other words, going after Adam and Eve. "And more than every beast of the field, on your belly you shall go, and you shall eat dust all the days of your life. And I will put enmity," and this is a very, you know, like if you read this and go, "Well, what in the world does this mean?" "I will put enmity," in other words, conflict, "between you and the woman." Okay, well, that's fine. And then he says this phrase, "and between your seed and her seed." Okay, women don't have seed. And his seed are the people that do evil, the demons, everyone on that side of the ledger. But this enmity between you and the woman, so there's some enmity between Satan and women specifically, "and your seed and her seed, he shall bruise your head and you shall bruise his heel." So whatever they're talking about here, again, there's no kids yet, but not from Eve herself, but from womankind, there would come a child, and in my translation, the word seed is capitalized because it's a proto-evangelion, if you want to use a big word. It's the gospel in Genesis talking about what was coming, and it's the first place it's mentioned. But that someone would be born of a woman, of a woman's seed, meaning it would have to be a virgin birth. It was not a man seed in that woman. And Satan, yes, would bruise his heel, but that seed, that baby, that person born would crush Satan's head. And that's exactly what happened when Jesus died on the cross, was buried and raised from the dead. So you jump from these verses, this time, all the way to the weekend of the cross and the resurrection, and it's game on. To the woman he said, I will greatly multiply your sorrow and your conception. In pain you shall bring forth children. Your desire will be for your husband, and he shall rule over you. So tough consequences. And then you go down to verse 20, and Adam called his wife's name Eve. Now he had given what she was, a woman, Isha, that is her name. He named what her, you know, he's male, she's female, man, woman. But now he gives her a name. Adam called his wife Eve because she was the mother of all living. And even there you go, what do you mean all living? Nobody's been conceived, nobody's been born. Who are you talking about? Again, looking in faith, Adam has heard what God has said about her seed, something's coming. So he names her Eve, and that word means the mother of all living. Go to Proverbs 31. So I was going to try to just stick to one verse here, and it's kind of hard, so I'm not going to read the whole thing to you. But Proverbs 31, we will read verse 1. The words of King Lemuel, so you think, well, this is all Solomon. Well, look at here. The words of King Lemuel, the utterance which his mother taught him. So you assume this is Solomon. This is Lemuel, his mom. This is what his mother taught him. And then he goes on to say, what, my son, and what son of my womb, and what son of my vows? Do not give your strength to women, nor your ways to that which destroys kings. It is not for kings, O Lemuel, it is not for kings to drink wine, nor for princes intoxicating drink, lest they drink and forget the law and pervert the justice of all the afflicted. Give strong drink to him who is perishing, and wine to those who are bitter of heart. Let him drink and forget his poverty and remember his misery no more. Open your mouth for the speechless in the cause of all who are appointed to die. Open your mouth, judge righteously, and plead the cause of the poor and the needy. So why was she telling him, number one here, don't drink, don't be intoxicated, because you won't be in a good place to judge when you need to judge a situation and help people who are in trouble. And then look at verse 10. I've been praying about how to say what I'm about to say here, so let me see if I can say it properly. Who can find a virtuous wife? The word virtuous means godly character, moral strength, and wisdom, whose life blesses her husband, family, and community. So I meet guys and they say, well, I'd like to find a wife. You're going to have an impossible time finding a virtuous wife when you're not a virtuous man yourself to be a virtuous husband. And men that live like whores all of a sudden want to wake up one day and say, well, I've lived like a whore, but now I want to find a virtuous wife. Has it ever occurred to you that maybe she's not going to have any interest in you? Yeah, but I want this great girl. If you want a great woman, be a great man. If you want a godly woman, be a godly man and give her someone to be attracted to. So these guys that say, well, the Bible says who can find a virtuous wife? You're not looking for a virtuous wife. That's why you haven't found one. You're looking for some cougar. Well, we'll leave it at that. Who can find a virtuous wife? When you find one, I found one. For her worth is far above rubies. And again, I think I've said this in the past. That does not mean you don't have to buy jewelry for the woman. She is worth more than rubies, but you can try to, you know, express that through rubies. Then verse 11, the heart of her husband safely trusts her, so he will have no lack of gain. I don't know how this works in everybody's marriage, and I honestly have never talked to my wife about this, so here we go. I won't even look over there. So I trust my wife. I don't know if you understand what a huge thing it is to be able to trust your wife. I see where she is on GPS. She can find me. I don't know if she knows how it works, but I know how it works with her. So if she won't answer the call, I look up, and I just want to make sure she's moving or she's safe or she hasn't been abducted at the Goodwill store. Call the police and see if there's been some kidnapping. I don't ever think about she's out there talking to some guy. She's going to sneak off and cheat on me. But that's not the case with all women. Some guys are terrified. They never know where their wife is. You know, you think, well, guys are always the ones looking around. Sometimes the women are the ones looking around. And the guy knows that. And he's worried about that. This little phrase, the heart of her husband safely trusts her. My gosh. You know, I don't want her worrying about that. So be a virtuous wife, be a virtuous husband. The virtuous, by the way, is a word that means strength, valor, nobility, excellence, moral courage, used of Old Testament in the Old Testament for warriors or noble people, suggesting that in this case, this woman is spiritually strong. Then you be spiritually strong as a man. Gosh, there's just simple things that just jack the whole world up and destroy marriages. Be trustworthy. And if you haven't been in the past, prove that you can be. The heart of her husband safely trusts her, so he will have no lack of gain. She does him good and not evil all the days of her life. That alone you should highlight. Are you that woman? If you're doing evil things to your husband, what are you doing? Just intentionally, manipulatively, just evil things. Stop jacking with your husband. You say, well, I want to stay married. No, you don't. You're destroying your marriage. She seeks wool and flax, willingly works with her hands. Now, I really have this woman. I mean, I know this is in the Bible, but my house is full of, it's mostly cotton, not much wool. Well, there's some wool now. She found some stuff the other day. She's making stuff right now. My house is a mess a little bit, certain places. She's making stuff with her hands. She's like the merchant ship. She brings her food from afar. And if you're from Texas, that doesn't mean there was a bonfire. It's afar. She also rises while it is yet night. Now, this doesn't mean it's everybody's everything. She doesn't really get up that early. And provides food for her household. She does that. And a portion for her maidservants. We don't have any maidservants. She considers a field and buys it. And we're not on that yet. For her profit, she plants a vineyard. She is planting a lot of stuff at my house. I have to mow around it. It's a nightmare. She girds herself with strength and strengthens her arms. We're trying to join a gym, so we'll get to there. Verse 18, she perceives that her merchandise is good and her lamp does not go out by night. Just these are just basic things back then. Her merchandise is good. She's not making bad stuff. And she keeps oil in the lamps, keeps the lights on. She stretches out her hands to the distaff and her hand holds the spindle. She extends her hand to the poor. Yes, she reaches out her hands to the needy. She's not afraid of snow for her household, for all her household is clothed with scarlet. She makes tapestry for herself. Her clothing is fine linen and purple. That is true, but a lot of it's from thrift stores. Her husband is known in the gates. When he sits among the elders of the land, she makes linen garments and sells them and supplies sashes for the merchants. Strength and honor are her clothing. No matter how fancy you dress, if you put on strength and honor, you can't beat that. She shall rejoice in time to come. She opens her mouth with wisdom, and on her tongue is the law of kindness. She watches over the ways of her household and does not eat the bread of idleness. And my wife is just like her mother. They do not stop. And then verse 28. Now, if you have that woman as a mom, or you're married to this woman, okay? This is what is supposed to happen. And if you have this woman in your life, and this has not happened yet, it is not the mom or the wife's fault. It is your fault as the husband or the child. Now look what it says. Her children rise up and call her blessed or blessed. Her husband also, and he praises her. And this is one of the things he says. Many daughters have done well, but you excel them all. If you have a great woman, you should say it out loud in front of other people. Don't badmouth her. It just reveals that you are insecure. A confident man will speak confidently and proud in a proud way about his woman to other people. Now you say, well, why does that not happen? Because men are not mature and children are not mature. A child who has grown up with a woman like this eventually will get to the point where they cannot be silent. For her sake and everybody else's sake, they will say what is true. My mom is, and whatever it is. So I'm going to read you this. Many daughters have done well. Hey, look up here, redhead. I'm reading you. Many daughters have done well, but you excel them all. How many people are not married anymore because they just got crushed by discouragement? How many people are not married anymore because they cheated? And maybe they really didn't want to cheat. Someone came along and said kind words to them. And usually those words, women hitting on men, are, wow, you're such a great guy. Your wife is so lucky to be married to a man like you. And the guy stands there going, what? She didn't tell me that. She tells me what a slug I am. Now, if you're a man and you're sitting around saying, well, my wife doesn't say things like that to me, I thought men claimed to be the leaders. Stop waiting for your wife to say stuff to you. Why don't you encourage her? Well, she's a piece of work. Well, praise her anyway. Find something she's doing right. Encourage her. Well, but then I'll lose my position. No, then you'll be in position to have a home that God can build. And then verse 30, charm is deceitful. You might want to chew on that sometime by yourself, ladies. Charm is deceitful. Beauty is passing. Not in my house, but maybe yours. But a woman who fears the Lord. Now look at this. This is what it says. A woman who fears the Lord, what is supposed to happen to her? Tell me, read it out loud. She shall be praised. Well, then let's be about that. You say, well, I don't know what she'd think I cheated on her if I went home and told her something like this. I'm like, well, what do you want? It's Mother's Day. Leave me alone. You know, if you have a woman who fears the Lord, then praise her, not just to her publicly. Does this make sense to anybody? Give her the fruit of her hands and let her works praise her in the gates. And by the way, just a few of these things, her children rise up. Rise up signifies public honor and respect. So that means you as a child have an opportunity somewhere to stand up in front of other people and give your mother public honor and respect. And the word blessed or blessed means honored, favored, and joyful. Now go to Proverbs 30. Almost done. Proverbs 30, 11. Here's the other thing that happens to people. They say, well, if I do what you're saying and do it publicly, I'll get all emotional and then I'll be embarrassed. Just get over yourselves. It's not about you. Maybe you need to get emotional. And maybe that'll help the person that you're saying it about will go, wow, they really mean this. And you say, well, I'll lose control and I'll be weeping. Like, okay, we'll wait. But get the words out. You have no idea. Another girl up here stood up with her mom. The second she stood up and took the mic, her mother broke into tears, grabbed everybody's hand she could around her like it was going to be an earthquake. Her daughter couldn't speak. Mom was just sitting there overwhelmed by what she was hearing. Was that encouraging? Right? Even her dad was crying about the impact that what she was saying to her mother was having on him. Why would we not want to live in that world? Why would we not want to encourage people? Why would we not want people to have wind in their sails and go, wow, it's going to be okay. And maybe I did make a difference. And maybe something I said or did or tried, it was noticed. Look at Proverbs 30, verse 11. And this is written a long time ago, but somehow it seems like it's timeless. There is a generation that curses its father. And you look at kids today, they just flat out disrespect fathers and does not bless its mother. This is supposed to be going on. Not cursing dad, blessing mom, and you're not blessing mom because we get so self-absorbed, we don't have time to even recognize what happened. The more you say something, the easier it is to say it. And a lot of people just flying the F-bomb Air Force through their house, and that's all you got. When things get negative, you just F-ing this, F-ing that, and kill each other. Why don't you sit down and look at each other, grab each other by the face, by the ears, whatever you got, by the hands, and say, look, I got to tell you something. You're extraordinary. You're amazing. I'm so glad God sent you to me. And in spite of me, you love me, and you're kind, and you're patient, and you're all these things. There's nobody that I meet that goes, oh, I don't need that. That doesn't help me. Everybody needs encouragement. There's a generation that curses its father, does not bless its mother. There's a generation that is pure in its own eyes, yet has not washed from its filthiness. There's a generation, oh, how lofty are their eyes, and their eyelids are lifted up. There's a generation whose teeth are like swords and whose fangs are like knives to devour the poor from off the earth and the needy from among men. Now go back to Genesis chapter 3 and what I read you, where he said, I will put enmity between you and the woman, between your seed and his seed. He shall bruise your head, you shall bruise his heel. That's the first gospel, and that's the only way your house is going to be changed, your life is going to be changed, your marriage is going to be changed, your children, everything that you're wanting changed and wanting to see better, you cannot do it without Jesus. You cannot fix the flesh in the flesh. And all the things you want, if you don't have God not with you, but in you, it is not going to work. So the number one thing you have to do if you've never done this, and whether you're in the room or somewhere else, and we have people that have come to this church for a long time and sit here and listen to all this and still don't get it. If you do not have a personal relationship with Jesus, because you understand that he died on the cross, was buried, and raised from the dead to forgive your sin and to purchase a place for you in heaven, and you have not received that personally, he is not in you. You will not make it. You say, but I went to that church. Going to a gathering of Christians will not get you into heaven. You can't sneak into heaven with a group of Christians. Or say that you knew someone. The only thing that's going to work when you get to the gates of heaven is that you knew and know Jesus. And there are verses in the Bible where Jesus, there are people that claim to know him, and then it gets down to that point, and they say, we did all these things in your name, and Jesus says, depart from me, I never knew you. You claim to know me, I don't know you. That is not something you want to hear when it's too late. So if you don't know him, you say, well, what do? You pray a simple prayer. God, I know I'm a sinner. I need your forgiveness. I believe Jesus died, was buried, and raised from the dead to pay for my sin. I accept his payment in my behalf. Make me a new person, new life, new everything. Come live in me, through me, change me, save me. And you've heard me say this hundreds of times. And people say, well, it can't be that easy. Easy for who? It's easy for you. You just say thank you and receive a gift. It cost God his son. It cost his son his life. To make all this so quote unquote easy. But I promise you this, once he moves in, it's not that everything changes overnight and you don't have any challenges or problems. It's just that you finally have the power of the power plant person inside of you to operate the system that you need running the way it needs to run that will not run apart from Jesus. You say, well, I'm trying to be a godly husband. You can't be a godly husband without Jesus. I'm trying to be a godly wife, a virtuous wife. You can't be a virtuous wife without Jesus. And not just that he lives in you, you've got to yield to him, give him control of your life, of your heart, everything, heart, mind, soul, body, spirit, will, emotions, everything. You yield your body a living sacrifice. You say, well, then he's going to get me saying things that I don't want to say. What if it works?
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0: Rebecca and I got crossed up on something the other day, and we drove back from Mississippi, and I was all pouty, something weird. I basically didn't speak to her for like 6 hours. I'd respond to something, but I was all in a huff. That's a total waste of time. You say, well, why would you admit something like that? Because I'm an idiot just like you. And we finally talked it out and figured it out. You say, well, wow, you're a pastor. That doesn't sound very smart. Yeah, I just said I'm an idiot just like you. But some of you are going for days, for weeks. You walk around in a house. I know couples that won't even use the same sugar bowl. Will not use the same salt and pepper, separate everything, because you've got so locked down. Well, I'm not going to yield. I'm not going to say I'm sorry. I'm not going to, whatever you're not going to do. And how's that working out for you? It's not. You say, well, I'm not doing it. She's got to go first. You're the man, I thought. You say, well, she did the thing wrong. It is more important to be right than it is to be right. Figure out something you can apologize for. Get him not just on board, but running the ship. And if you're a kid and you got a great mom, say it out loud publicly to someone. You say, well, but she's goofy. So are you. And if you grow up and have kids, you're going to be the goofy mom. Good luck with it. Oh, I won't be like her. Yeah, you will. Your kids will think you're just as goofy. That's just how it works. And if you're a husband, Proverbs 31, it's all great. Describes this great woman. But if she's so great, why don't we tell her? Right?
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11: We're negotiating with the Iranians.
10: President Trump saying the process not without confrontation at sea.
11: You probably heard we took our three destroyers and we rammed them through some pretty big stuff today. And the destroyers weren't hurt in any way. The people weren't hurt, but they were firing at us and we were firing back at them.
10: President Trump says attacking Iranian forces were, in his words, completely destroyed. There's been a lot of speculation. Senator John Fetterman might jump the Democrat ship to become a Republican, but the Pennsylvania Democrat says That's not happening. He tells the Washington Post that he'd make a terrible Republican who still votes overwhelmingly with the Democrats. On Wall Street, the Dow futures up 164 points. NASDAQ futures ahead 215. This is SRN News.
2: Top of the 7 o'clock hour, 7:01 on this Mother's Day weekend. It is Friday, May 8th. Of course, Mother's Day coming up this Sunday. 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
15: Mom, if you're listening and you have a shameful past, God's coming after you. And it's Satan wants to keep us stuck in our shame so that we don't proclaim boldly the gospel. But you have the hope and you have the word of life to someone that God just might be wanting to send you to set free from that shame.
16: That's Rhonda Stoppie offering insights from God's word about how you can step up and be a more effective, godly mom. And what a great message for this Mother's Day weekend. Rhonda's back with us today on Focus on the Family with Jim Daly. I'm John Fuller, and we're so glad you've joined us.
17: John, it was a great conversation last time. I'm so looking forward to this one. You know, you think about it, especially as guys, we're going, okay, moms of the Bible. But there was great content in there. And you know, so often, I mentioned it last time, we're looking at David and his courage and all the kind of masculine attributes of people in the scripture. It was actually really insightful to hear about a woman's heart in the Bible, mm-hmm. how she was doing what she was doing for the reason she was doing it, whether it was Rahab, whom we started with, right on through to Esther, who wasn't a mom, but she was a stepmom. And, you know, the application of that was eye-opening for me.
16: There was good application.
17: If you didn't listen last time, get the download through our website or get the app for your phone, and you can listen to every program and podcast that we do here at Focus on the Family. It was just really good. And I'm looking forward to getting back into it today.
16: I am as well, Jim. And the title of the book that we're really covering here is written by Rhonda Stoppie, Moms of the Bible, Life-Changing Lessons from the Fearless, Flawed, and Faithful. Give us a call. We'll tell you more. 800, the letter A, and the word family.
17: Let me just say, how many of you moms feel fearless, flawed, and faithful? I mean, that's a great draw just to pull you into the program. Rhonda, good to have you back.
15: Yes, and moms on any given day feel fearless, flawed, and faithful.
17: Depends on the hour.
15: As the rise and the fall of our hormones, of the hour, of how much sleep we didn't get the night before.
17: You know, I appreciate that. And again, I appreciate the fact that we're made in God's image, and we really do concentrate on the masculine attributes of God. We don't concentrate on the feminine attributes of God, and he's all of it, right? He presents as the Father, but we're made in his image. You're made in his image. So how you think as a woman is as much a part of God as how I think as a man, right? I don't know. Maybe I'm the only one having this epiphany, but it just, to me, it seems like pop, you know, that it matters.
15: Yes.
17: How your wife thinks matters. How your mom thinks matters. So explain that to us. How does a mom think?
15: 1,000 things going 1,000 different directions all at once.
17: That's the best part of mom.
15: And doing 1,000. It's funny because now that I'm a grandmother of 15, mostly very small grandchildren.
17: Now you're bragging.
15: And no, well, and they'll say, Nana this, and Nana can you that, and Nana can you this. Because like Steve and I will watch all of them. And now that he's retired, he's really been amazing how much we've watched all the grandkids. But they'll say, Nana, I need this. And I'm like, Nana does one thing at a time. I know your mommy does a lot. Nana used to do a lot. But when you get to be this age and you're not in that frame of mind, you got to wait in line. I'll do one thing at a time. But when you're in the thick of it, you are literally trying to keep all those things going, and you do sometimes just feel overwhelmed. I can remember being hormonal. I had postpartum depression after my third child. I did not know what it was. I didn't identify it because I'd never had it. The women in my family had dealt with hormonal imbalances, but I never had. In fact, I wrote an article for Focus on the Family, and I think it's called When Hormonal Imbalances Affect Your Marriage. So look that up.
17: Yeah. Quick.
18: We'll link over to that article.
17: But, no, it's good.
15: But it's a very difficult season, because especially when you're a believer and you're like, I need to take every thought captive to the obedience of Christ. I need to handle these emotions, and I'm having a really difficult time. And then trying to pretend like you're okay. Go to church on Sunday, everything's fine, smile. The kids know you just yelled at everybody in the car before you got into church. So when we are hormonal, when we are, you know, we snap, we lose it, going back to that child, or if you, you know, undid yourself on dad in the car and the kids listened, going back and asking their forgiveness. You want forgiving people raise forgiving people. So when you teach your children how to ask forgiveness and to forgive, that becomes a normal part of their life too. You know, the world changers in history that God used, their first teachers were not theologians. They were moms in history for their time.
17: Yeah.
15: Who God handpicked for those children. And that's who we are. And we are flawed and we are fearful, but God can make us fearless.
17: You know, and that's a good thing to emphasize. I think as parents, we tend to want to project perfection. We're people of faith. God expects, or we expect that God expects, if I could say it that way, this ability to live a perfect life. You're never going to see that. What you're going to see is we're sinners saved by grace. And to be able to get that into the hearts of our children is so important. But it comes with communication. You have to be able to express that. I'm not a perfect father. I'm sorry I did this or that. Or a perfect mom. And I'm sorry I responded. It feels like we're jumping hurdles to have to express all that. And we become a little lazy, I guess, in our communication. But man, is it critical so your kids have a context for who we are so they don't walk away and say, you're just a hypocrite, mm-hmm. or my mom and dad were hypocrites. Start with, yeah, that's why we need Jesus.
15: Right.
17: Because we're all hypocrites. Mm-hmm. We can't live a perfect life. I mean, but you got to communicate it is my point.
15: And it's relational, and it knits their hearts to our hearts. So like I can remember growing up, my parents were both teenagers and they just learned on the fly. I mean, and they weren't believers until later.
17: They were teenagers when they had you.
15: When they had me and got married.
17: Because I'm sure they were both teenagers.
15: Yes, there you go. Thank you. Yes, they were my mom was a teen mom and my parents were teenagers. But what I needed was real examples from real people that were going to help me in my journey of motherhood and marriage. And, you know, Steve was in youth ministry. I looked around at the teenagers in our youth department who had a good relationship with their parents.
17: Oh, that's good.
15: That invited friends over to their house for all the things. And I was like, I need to know what those ladies know. Mm-hmm. I want to be friends with those older women. And like I mentioned in the last episode, old ladies know stuff. They are the ones that God calls in Titus 2, the older women, to teach the younger. That's the journey woman teaching the apprentice.
17: Yeah.
15: So they invited me to a Bible study. I'm like, I don't need another Bible study. I just want to be a better mom. But what I realized when I went to that study, and I was the only young mom in there, these women were real and they were genuine. And they talked about in scripture what we were studying, what they were in that moment being convicted of, and they shared from their successes and their failures. I can write a letter to my younger self. It does no one any good. But if I write it and give it to the next generation, which is what I attempted to do with the book Moms of the Bible, now my stories, the stories of moms in the Bible, the stories of moms in history can mentor the next generation, and it's relational and it's real. And when I watch these women have relationships with their kids and their kids wanted to follow the God of their mother because they had a relationship with her and they wanted the God she served, that impacted me more than a list of do's and don'ts as a mom.
17: Yeah. You know, when we're looking at the perfect mom and we're saying there isn't one, no one's going to be perfect, but actually there was one until the fall, Eve. And, you know, here she is, a beautiful home, I'm assuming, and a loving husband, and would walk in the garden with the Lord it doesn't get much better, right? There probably wasn't, well, there wasn't sin in their lives at that point. But she and Adam gave that all up for some reason. What was your observation with the perfect wife and mother up until?
15: So you know how when people say, what do you think, you're God's gift? She was.
17: Yeah, right.
15: She was God's gift to Adam. She was perfect. She was beautiful. She didn't worry about her image. She was made in the image of her God. She knew who she was. And yet, one day, she wanted a little bit more. Man, that brings tears to my eyes. That lie from Satan, just a little bit more. You're missing something. This is something God's withholding from you. He caused her to question God's goodness. And there are seasons in our lives, especially when we're not content, because the Bible says godliness with contentment is great gain. Satan knows that. So if he can steal away our contentment, he can wedge in where we start questioning God's goodness. This marriage isn't what I had hoped it would be. I deserve better. This child that I have isn't measuring up to my expectations. I need to press them harder because I'm a people pleaser and I want people to think I'm a good mom. So I'm going to make my kids measure up to my expectations so people will think well of me.
17: Yeah, look right? out.
15: People pleasing is not pleasing. And yet it's so easy, especially in this social media world where everybody posts the most beautiful picture of their family. Look what I made for dinner last night. And we're all eating keto now. And I have an Etsy store and I'm making little dresses out of pillowcases on my side hustle. And look how perfectly dressed my kids are at church. And you're like, my kids had Cheerios for dinner last night. I'm hanging on by a thread. And we feel like they have something we don't have. We don't see the whole picture, but we get discontented. And that's what Satan did with Eve. Just a little bit more. See this fruit? Just a little bit more. Just to touch it. Just to nibble at it. Just a taste of it. And she bought Satan's lie. And in it, the world just came crashing all around her. And then she offered it to her husband who partook of it also. The Bible says Eve was deceived. Adam knew what he was doing and willingly ate of the fruit. But as wives, we can be so easily deceived by a little bit more that we press our husband, work, put in more hours. I want a nicer car. Do this or do that. We can push our husbands toward something that maybe they wouldn't pursue. In the book, I tell a story after my first daughter was born. I left corporate America. We lived in San Francisco Bay Area. I was working, got dressed up for work every day, hair, makeup, the whole thing. And I became a stay-at-home mom. It was boring. And lonely. I didn't have social media back then, so we weren't like on, you know, in contact with each other. And I was frumpy and I felt unattractive, had some weight from the baby. Just didn't, you know, my first daughter was a puker. She would puke on down your back, on your clothes. My laundry load was incredible and I smelled like Eau de puke all day long.
17: Eau de puke.
15: But Sunday morning, I got dressed up for church. And it was like, I'm going to wear my clothes and I'm going to do my hair and I'm going to do my makeup. And I would go to church like that was
17: all together.
15: Social. Like I felt like my old self, right? Because like motherhood, you kind of forget who you are. You lose yourself in that.
17: But that could be a good thing, can it?
15: Once you figure out where you're headed, but in the middle of it, you're trying to wrestle, especially first time moms, you're trying to wrestle with how does this merge? So I went to church and I was pretty well dressed and I felt like I was myself. And a man at church complimented my, you know, you look pretty today. And I'm like, oh, thank you. And then the next Sunday, the man said, oh, you look so pretty today. I'm like, well, thank you. The third Sunday, I was getting ready for church, putting on my hair and makeup. And this was in the 80s, so I'm talking about putting on your hair.
17: your I remember makeup. The big hair.
15: And I thought to myself, I wonder if so-and-so will tell me I look pretty today. And it scared me. Mm. And I went out and I found Steve and I said, babe, I got to tell you what I just thought. And he's like, are you telling me you have feelings for so-and-so? I'm like, not at all. But I'm telling you, I liked the compliment. And so I was making myself vulnerable to my husband and saying, I need you to tell me when I've made the effort. I always think you look pretty, babe. I'm like, maybe you do. I don't feel pretty. I need you to tell me. But that's
17: good coaching.
15: Right.
17: No, that's good.
15: It is. But that's where Satan gets a foothold. In so many of our lives, it's just a nibble. I just enjoy the attention from that man at work who is complimenting me.
17: What's good coaching in that if we're not doing what is needed, that helps. And don't discount it. The fact that I had to say it kind of erases it. Don't do that. Right. Just say, I need a compliment here and there, because it's, you know, when others compliment me, it's distracting.
15: And then that's when they forget, don't give them the silent treatment and they're going, what's wrong? And you're like, if you don't know, I'm not going to tell you. That doesn't work. They are going to forget. So then you say, I got a new dress. Do you like it?
17: Yeah.
15: How do I look today? You coach them, because the Bible says that men are to live with their wives according to knowledge, and you're the coach. We don't even know who we are every 28 days. How are they supposed to keep up? We tell them what we need as we need it.
17: That's a good point.
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17: Rhonda, one of the things that I found with Gene is the need for community. You know, sometimes people will describe, and I'm talking about people that know, social scientists. Men are kind of loners. You know, we certainly will go out and hang out with guys, but usually we're doing something. We're going to play golf. We don't sit around and have just a cup of tea and talk about what's going on in your life. It's just not what we do. We got to be doing something. So we can isolate very easily. Women need community. They thrive in community. I love the fact that my wife has two girlfriends from kindergarten and they still get together. And that's amazing. I have one friendship from college that I stay in touch with. But, you know, it's just that's the epitome of what I'm talking about. Speak to the importance and, you know, Bible moms, but the importance of women in community and what you need, not just what you maybe want to do, but the need for a woman to be connected.
15: Well, let's talk about Naomi. Naomi's husband was like, babe, I got a great idea. We're going to leave our home among our people, among our community, and there's a famine here. So we're going to go to Moab because it's better there and I can make a living there, and we're going to stay there for a while. We'll come back, but we're going to go there for now. And Naomi trusted her husband's dream. Okay, we'll do it. And pulled her away from her people.
17: Mm-hmm.
15: And put her in a community of idol worshipers who literally sacrifice babies on the altar and burn their babies to the god of Chemosh. How lonely for her.
17: Yeah.
15: And she had her two sons, and then her husband dies once they're there. So she doesn't even have her companion, her best friend. And then her sons marry Moabite women, not Israelite women, which is what was the command for the Jews. And then she doesn't even have that community with her Moabite daughters-in-law, but she's there for them. And then her boys die. And in between that time, the daughters-in-law can't conceive, so she deals with infertility. I understand infertility. I have 8 grandchildren in heaven. And then finally, Naomi's like, that's it. I'm going home. I got to go back to my God. I got to go back to my people. And she says, it's time to go back to my community, right?
17: Yeah.
15: And she goes back and she stops and she says to Ruth and Orpah, go back to your people. I have nothing for you where I'm going. And Orpah's like, peace out. I'm going back to my gods, going back to my family. But Ruth says, mm-mm, your God will be my God. Your people will be my people. Think about what triggered Ruth to make such a covenant to God.
17: Mm-hmm.
15: She watched Naomi go through the most destitute, lonely, heart-wrenching experiences that a woman will ever walk through. And in those trials, she wanted to go back to her God and her people. And sometimes your trial's not about you. Sometimes your children are watching you go through something that you never, ever dreamed you would have to endure. But that trial validates your testimony to them. And that trial is what brought Ruth to want to follow Naomi's God.
17: It didn't end there, though, because, of course, Ruth is being courted by Boaz. And Naomi becomes kind of a very specific mentor to Ruth during that time. Describe that relationship and reaction, what was happening.
15: Well, she brought a Moabite woman first into a people of Israel who did not like the Moabite people. So she has to coach her how to live in that community without offending and, you know, go here, glean in this field. And the Lord so providentially puts Ruth right in the field where Boaz is. And Boaz sees her and he's an older guy and he's like, you know, protecting her. And he's her kinsman redeemer. And Naomi's like, oh my word, he's the one who can marry you and get all this, buy us back, all the things. I don't have time to tell the whole story. But Naomi walked her through all of that. Older women who have walked through the deepest sorrows of life, their value of their advice, because they've lived through those trials. We suffer sometimes, you know, it's not for our own story, but it's to help someone walk through their story. Instead of just shaking your fist at God and saying, if you love me, you would not have let this happen. Sometimes our trial's not about us. It validates our testimony to a watching world and especially to our children and our grandchildren.
17: Yeah. In Moms of the Bible, you recognize unnamed moms. Every young man in the Bible has a mom. Right. So you talk about the mother of David, and we don't know her name, but you believe she was a great mom. What gives you that conclusion? He was crazy, man. He's out there fighting lions and bears at what, 11, 12? You sure she was a crazy mom?
15: She doesn't get a shout out in scripture. Yeah. I'm like, wait a minute, you're David's mama and we don't know your name? That to me blows me away. I can't wait to meet her in heaven one day and introduce myself. The man after God's own heart. Not long ago, Steve and I had gone to Hawaii where my son was still in the military. He was a fighter pilot in the Air Force. And we went on the base and we were in the truck. I was sitting in the back and Steve was in the front next to Tony. And he pulls into the military base and he shows his ID. And as soon as he shows his ID, he's a lieutenant colonel, the young man, he wasn't in uniform. The young man started saluting and all the things that they do, yeah. You know. And I was in the back seat like, yeah. I'm his mom, you know? No, nobody cares. Nobody cares.
17: Oh, you meant that back. I was thinking they put you in the back of the truck.
15: No, like, no, in the back seat. It was four, no, that would have been not okay.
17: Okay, good. They put mom in the back seat. Back seat. That's good.
15: But the point of that is we raise our kids to send them out into the world. We launch them into the world. And for most of us, our names will never be known, and that's okay. God calls us to live in the anonymity of motherhood and letting God be glorified in the lives of our child. I think of in the Bible, I also talk about moms of the Bible, Daniel, Shadrach, Meshach, and Abednego.
17: Yeah.
15: These boys were young teenage boys, and they get taken into captivity along with all of Israel into the Babylonian captivity, and they're chosen out to be special. Attractive, smart, we're going to make you some advisors to the king, change your name, and we want you to eat the king's food. And those four boys say, mm-mm, that's not food that God allows us to eat. I'm just thinking they're piling on the bacon and all the thing. They're like, no, we're not allowed to eat all that. Everybody else ate it. But those four boys told the person in charge of them, we're not going to eat that. And he said, no, you have to, because you're not going to put on weight. And if you don't look good, I'm going to look bad and I'm going to suffer the king's wrath. So you got to eat this food. And they're like, give us an opportunity to just eat what we're asking you to let us eat. And if we don't look better at the end of that season, then, you know, we'll talk about it, I guess. And they were great. So what gave those boys that courage to stand up when all of the people in their generation that had been taken into captivity were going, God doesn't care about us. Why do we even want to hold those standards? He let us come into Babylonian captivity. Those four men stood up and said, nope, I would love to know who their moms were. Mm. Because there was a foundation there, and I'm sure their dads poured into them also, but this is a book about moms of the Bible. I am not discounting the influence that dads have. My husband was an amazing father and grandfather, and I know the impact that fathers have. But those people were so strong that when Shadrach, Meshach, and Abednego later were like, we will not bow. Even if you put us in the furnace, and even if we die, the Lord could rescue us, but even if he doesn't, we will not bow. Wow. What an influence someone had on their youthful years, and on Daniel too, who became an advisor to so many of those, you know, the Babylonian king and the Persian king, and just, who was their mom? I don't know. But one day we're going to meet them in heaven and we're going to celebrate the influence that they had, not only in their generation, but in my generation, because of the influence that their sons had in history.
17: That's just, it's funny to humanize them that way. I'm thinking of what you said about meeting David's mother. And she goes, he gave me so many ulcers out there in the wilderness. He it was terrible.
15: Oy vey. Well, and he fought a lion and he fought a bear. And I'm thinking, if my son came home and said, hey, Dad, so cool today, I was taking care of the sheep, fought a lion, fought a bear, I'd be like, awesome. And then I'd tell my husband, he don't work for you no more. Just get somebody else.
17: It's funny to think outside of the box,
15: and
17: as
15: yet,
17: we say.
15: Because she wasn't a helicopter mom.
17: Yeah.
15: And didn't rescue him from those battles.
17: He learned the skills.
15: God was using those to give him the courage to one day say to Saul, I don't need all your armor. God gave me victory over a lion and a bear, and I know he will give me victory over this giant. Don't rescue our kids when God says,

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0: Welcome to Truth for Life, where today we begin a series called The Christian Family. 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
1: We're going to read from the Bible in the New Testament, in Colossians, and in chapter 3. And beginning to read at verse 12 through to verse 21. Colossians chapter 3 and 12 through 21. Put on then, as God's chosen ones, holy and beloved, compassionate hearts, kindness, humility, meekness, and patience, bearing with one another, and if one has a complaint against another, forgiving each other, as the Lord has forgiven you, so you also must forgive. And above all these, put on love, which binds everything together in perfect harmony. And let the peace of Christ rule in your heart.

0: hearts, to which indeed you were called in one body, and be thankful. Let the word of Christ dwell in you richly, teaching and admonishing one another in all wisdom, singing psalms and hymns and spiritual songs with thankfulness in your hearts to God. And whatever you do in word or deed, do everything in the name of the Lord Jesus, giving thanks to God the Father through him. Wives, submit to your husbands as is fitting in the Lord. Husbands, love your wives, and do not be harsh with them. Children, obey your parents in everything, for this pleases the Lord. Fathers, do not provoke your children, lest they become discouraged. We turn now to the Scriptures. Father, what we know not, teach us. What we have not, give us. What we are not, make us. For your Son's sake. Amen. If we're going to understand the Christian family, it needs to be within the context of the church family, that we do not exist as Christian families as separate entities and on our own, but we exist as Christian families within the context of God's family, and it is within the framework of the family of God that we discover the support and the encouragement that we desperately need in the raising of our children. And that is why routinely we are saying to one another that the child of a Christian home has a claim upon the prayers and service of the church. Now, how does that notion transfer itself to day-to-day reality? That's the real question. To take it seriously, and seriously we must take it, and to understand it at the most basic level, it is imperative that we understand what the church is, what the church is. I was asked this past week to participate in some kind of radio campaign to encourage people to come back to church. And so they gave me a number of statements that I was supposed to be made that apparently are being distributed across various radio stations around the nation. And I was very happy to do that. I say, come back to church this Sunday. But I said to myself, well, where are these people? There's a clear understanding as to why we were gone for a while, but there is no earthly reason as to why many are not back. Unless, of course, we have completely missed an understanding of what the church is. It's not a building to which we return, where we visit, but it's a family to which we belong. And it just so happens that in our elders' meetings, where we read a book with one another consistently, the book to which we turned in the last two meetings is another book by our friend and helper Sinclair Ferguson, and is entitled Devoted to God's Church. Devoted to God's Church. And although we're only into the first chapter, we as elders have been reminded that instead of asking, how can I fit the church into my family agenda, the question is actually reversed. How then can I fold my family life into the purposes and practices of the church? You see, we've been going through 2 Samuel and we're saying again and again that this king and these kings point forward to Jesus, who is the king. And Jesus is the king and he has a kingdom. Now, what does it mean to be a part of God's kingdom? Where do you make sense of the idea of the kingdom of God? Well, the church, the local church, is the community in which an understanding of what it means to be followers of the king is then expressed. And this, of course, is something vastly different from the idea that the local church is a kind of democracy, whereby it's run by elected representatives. And people try and lobby their representatives and share their opinions and debate their ideas and consider their priorities and so on. In a kind of one man, one vote, try and get it the way you want it. A bit like a country club or a golf club or a sports club or whatever else it is. I think I'm going to talk to somebody about that. Well, you see, we are all under the King and we are all under the Word. Let me give you a quote from Sinclair. I could have messed it up and made it sound like it's mine, but that would be bad. Better just give him his own words. This is what he says, and he's writing as a pastor. My family needs the church family for its own growth and health. No single family possesses all the resources it needs to be a truly and fully Christian family. We need support, friendship, example, wise counsel, and much else from the church family. Listen to this. Two Christian parents are not in themselves adequate to rear one child for Christ. They were never meant to be. So the resources of our own family, no matter how wonderful, are scarcely adequate. We, and perhaps especially our children, need the church. And in that context, they and we will be blessed beyond expectation. Now that should probably make many of us just take a deep breath. It certainly did me. But it makes perfect sense. I mean, isn't it true for us as parents that there is at least a period in life where our children think that their mother and father are two of the craziest individuals that ever descended upon the earth? That if they only go 50 or 100 yards down the street, they can meet some of their friends who have parents who are perfectly normal. How in the world did I get this to? Failing to recognize that the same thing is happening in reverse, that the guy who lives 100 yards down the street thinks my mother is just amazing. How are we going to do this? We have lived or are living through the most rapid change in family structure in human history. That's where we are. And therefore, it is absolutely vital for us to know what we believe, where we belong, and how then, as citizens of a kingdom, as members of a family, we're supposed to behave. Now, it's a very large subject and can give us an opportunity to unpack it. But let me begin and suggest that what we need to do, first of all, albeit somewhat briefly, is make sure that we understand the biblical context. Then, recognizing that we do not live in a bubble or in a cocoon, that we acknowledge something regarding the cultural setting. And then, as we draw to a close, acknowledge the solution that is found in the gospel. So, biblical context, cultural setting, gospel solution. Now, you will notice as we read this together that the specific directions for the Christian family begin in verse 18 with this radical call to both wives and husbands to a level of love that is quite remarkable. But the specific directions for the Christian family are set within the larger context of the place of the family in the context of the church. And so look at how the church family is addressed. Verse 12. Put on then as God's chosen ones, God's chosen ones. And what he's saying to them is this: you readers of my letter living there in the Colossae Valley are part of a vast company of God's redeeming purposes from the very beginning of time, that he began calling out a people that are his very own. And he is adding to that number all kinds of people from all kinds of places, including you. And you are the chosen ones. You are those who were sought out by God when you weren't looking for him. That the picture of the garden is the picture that is true running through the whole of history. that it is God who comes seeking Adam and Eve. Where are you? Rather than Adam and Eve running around looking for God. No, they were hiding from God. And by nature, we hide from God. And there are people here that read this letter and said, you know, that is exactly what was true of me. I had no interest in these things. I thought those people were crazy. Just last week, I spoke with a number of people, and I was struck by one young lady who said to me, I don't know who she is. I met her just briefly along with her family. And when I found out that she was in New York State somewhere, I said to her, and what was happening there? She said, well, I was hiding from God in New York City. I was hiding from God in New York City. Well, what a good place to go and hide. Yeah, you can get lost in a lot of places there. And what happened? I said, well, she said, the hound of heaven reached for me. Well, I wonder, has the hound of heaven come and reach for you? Look at what happens. You turn back a couple of pages to the beginning of Colossians, and you realize that these Colossians had a hound who had reached them, and the hound's name was, if you like, Epaphras. He's writing to those who are followers of the Lord Jesus Christ, who have faith in the Lord Jesus Christ. He's not writing to religious people who are trying to do their best. He's writing to those who have been made citizens of the King. He is writing to those who are now members of the family. And he says in verse 6, this is true of you, that the word of truth, the gospel, has taken root among you. And that is since the day you heard it and understood the grace of God in truth, just as you learned it from Epaphras, our beloved fellow servant. Now, in that context, again in Colossae, there were all kinds of voices, as there are all kinds of voices today, saying to men and women, you know, if you want to know God, you have to reach a certain standard. If you want to be part of God's group, then you have to be at a certain level. You have to do certain things. You have to stop doing a lot of things and start doing a whole bunch of new things. Well, you say, okay, well, where did this come from? Well, it came from religion, the idea that somehow or another we can eventually, by negating that which is poor and embracing that which is better, reach a standard of acceptance with God, if you like, qualify for membership. But no, you see, the only qualification is the qualification that Epaphras told these people in Colossae about. He explained to these people that they could never, as I must explain to you routinely, that they and we could never attain God's standard. And that our acceptance by God is only through faith in the Lord Jesus Christ. Now, what do you need to enter heaven? Faith in the Lord Jesus Christ. What is required to be a member of God's family? Faith in the Lord Jesus Christ. Let not conscience make you linger, nor of fitness fondly dream. All the fitness he requireth is to feel your need of him. I need you. Oh, I need you. Now, some of us are not there because we're very self-sufficient. We're proud of it. We have done it. We have earned it. We have put it away and so on. Well, the door is closed, isn't it? Because it only opens to those who cry out to him in need. So in other words, we belong to him. We belong to him. We're the objects of his love, coming back to our passage. We're the chosen ones. We're holy, set apart from what we were, set apart to God. We are beloved. It's a lovely thought, isn't it? That we are the ones who've been loved with an everlasting love. And what he's actually saying in this section, which we're not going to delay on, is that in some senses, you wear what you are. I think the advertising slogan was the reverse of that, wasn't it? You are what you wear. It's trying to sell you a certain kind of outfit, as it were. But in actual fact, I could put on all kinds of things, and it would be very obvious. I remember one time we had a surgeon at the clinic, and he invited me to come down and participate with him and go through the OR rooms in the clinic. This was a long time ago. He was from Michigan, I remember. And I met him in the locker room, and he dressed me up like a surgeon. It was one of the most ridiculous things you ever saw in your entire life. There is something about a surgeon who, when it puts that thing on his head, people go, wow, that is impressive. If anybody else does it, the people are like, whoa, something is definitely wrong here. And I remember I got on the elevator with him from the dungeons of the place to go somewhere. And as it turned out, there was some kind of Saudi prince who was in the hospital at that time who had his own secret service. And as we got on the thing, there was a secret service guy, a Saudi guy. And I never forget the way he looked at me. And what he was essentially saying is, you are not that. So the idea that you are what you wear, no. What he's saying is, you wear what you are. Now, we're not going to unpack this, but what he said is, you had a lot of clothes in your old closet. Your pre-Christian closet was full of a bunch of ugly stuff. In the grace of God, that stuff is being removed. But now, in the grace of God, put on your new clothes. You've been given a whole new wardrobe. And you have all these amazing t-shirts. Compassion, kindness, humility, meekness, patience. And so your wife says to you, well, I see you left the patience one off this morning, did you? The congregation says, and that's another kind word from your pastor. I think you lost that shirt as well. No, your new self is under new management. And this is an ongoing process. You will see that, where is that, in verse 10. And having put on the new self, which is being renewed, present continuous tense, is being renewed in knowledge after the image of its creator. The process of being conformed to the image of Jesus, of being made like our elder brother, is not an instantaneous process. It goes on over a lifetime. And so the intense practicality of it ought to be a terrific encouragement to us. And you will see that there as he goes on in verse 13, bearing with one another. If you're like putting up with one another. Do you know how many people bounce from church to church because they didn't like X or they didn't like Y or they got to take their baseball bat to another diamond? Don't you know you're supposed to put up with other people? Put up with a pastor? Put up with this one? After all, goodness gracious, aren't they putting up with you? Putting up with one another? And where there is reason for complaint against someone else, and it would be a strange life if there wasn't, forgiving each other as the Lord has forgiven you. You're a new person. You've been forgiven, he says. Therefore, it would be ridiculous for you, having been forgiven everything that stood against God, to hold in short term a debt that someone owes to you. No, forgiving each other, binding all these things together. Put on love, which binds everything together in perfect harmony. I'd like to teach the world to sing in perfect harmony, right? We understand that longing, right? All we are saying is give peace a chance. Imagine there's no this, imagine there's no that. Where are the answers to these longings? Where's the answer to these longings, you see? He says, now you Colossian believers, or if you're like now, you Cleveland believers, you want to make an impact in your city? Here it is. It's not a political campaign. It's a radical transformation from the inside out. Wear what you are. And it is then, as he goes through that, he gets to the point where he says, as the word dwells in you, as the peace of Christ rules your hearts, as you give voice to the praise of Almighty God, he says, and let me just put it in this way, whatever you do, it's comprehensive. There's no outs now. There's no little secret place where I can say, yeah, but it doesn't cover this. No, he says it covers everything. Whatever you do, do everything in the name of the Lord Jesus, giving thanks to God the Father through him. So this is the characteristic of the member of the church family: a thankful, prayerful, joyful, forgiving, compassionate, kind heart. These are the characteristics. It's daunting and wonderful, isn't it? And then he applies it. 18, wives, submit to your husbands as is fitting in the Lord. You see, once again, when you come to the details of the Christian family, unless we understand that the Christian family folds itself into the church family, and that it is the church family which makes sense of the family, that the church family is not an addendum, it's not something that you join like joining a club. No, it is something that you are.
1: 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Our prayer is that as a result, local churches will be built up and more committed to the proclamation of the gospel. That's why we host the Basics Conference. 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You can register or get more information when you visit basicsconference.org. 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
15: With SRN News, I'm Rich Thomason in Washington. Was a considerably rosier hiring picture last month than economists had been expecting. America's employers added 115,000 jobs. The unemployment rate stands at 4.3%. A U.S. peace proposal aimed at ending the Iran war is in the hands of the Iranians.
16: We're expecting a response from them. We'll see what the response entails. The hope is it's something that it can put us into a serious process of negotiation.
15: Secretary of State Rubio. Spanish authorities are preparing for the arrival of more than 140 passengers and crew from the hantavirus-stricken cruise ship that's bound for the Canary Islands. The arrivals will be quarantined. 17 Americans are among those who will be repatriated to their homelands, the U.S. sending a plane to pick them up. The Dow is up 90 points, NASDAQ ahead 300 points. This is SRN News.
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18: God has given all of humanity this choice, accept the Messiah and his kingdom, or serve the Antichrist. serve the Spirit, serve an individual who embodies it, or ultimately serve the Antichrist. 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We don't bring into focus that God is also a just God. 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We wouldn't have needed a Savior.
17: 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That's 855-577-2255. We're so glad you're here to listen. Today's message from Pastor Alan is called, What is Ahead? The Return of the King.
18: In this session, I want to look at some of the events that are associated with the return of Jesus, thus the title, The Return of the King. You know, He's coming back. It's not a threat. Truthfully, typically in a group of biblically informed people, you get kind of a positive response to that. But between where we are today and His return, we have some choppy water. Okay, I'm all right with that. If that's how we get here, Jesus used birth pains. You know, the people that seem to celebrate pregnancy and births are the people that have already done it. Right? Because the outcome has been a blessing. And the people in the midst of that, you know, they have other adjectives in all of that. And so if we happen to be in the midst of that season that is like pregnant and birth pains and deliveries, those are traumatic times, frightening times, vulnerable times. All of those things are a part of that. I grew up in a veterinarian's home, and they were constantly bringing animals to us that were in that season because they recognized it was a more perilous time. They needed expertise or help. And I think to walk through that season, we need to understand we're going to need help beyond ourselves because something is breaking forth, something is bursting forth, something that's emerging that is beyond us, beyond our imagination, with incredible potential. Now, this session, I doubt we're going to finish all of this. There's probably one more session in this. I wrote it as three, but it's probably going to take one more because I wander. It's just better to confess. But the events associated with Jesus' return, if you've been around here a bit, you've heard me before. I don't have a chart. I'm not opposed to them. I've read many. I've studied several. I've had friends that build charts. I had a friend that spent his whole life on a chart. One of the most brilliant biblical scholars I've ever known. I wasn't even smart enough to read his chart. I mean, it was a very impressive piece of work. It was old school. I mean, he had it on butcher paper. You needed a big wall to put it on. And I don't have a chart. In fact, I want to present these things as a part of what I understand the scriptures say describes the events that are associated with that season when Jesus returns. But I'm not trying to arrange them in order because I don't know. Don't send me an email. I could argue multiple positions from scripture with some conviction. And some things that I carry, at least in my own heart, that the Lord gives us enough information to be prepared, but I don't have to be the glossary with the exact presentation of everything. So I can hold these things somewhat more lightly without feeling like I have violated my intellect. And if you prefer another approach, I'm okay with that. I love you. But I can tell you with some certainty that the scripture tells us this set of things will be a part of this season. And what I would encourage you to do is to let the Holy Spirit focus your attention on what He wants to show you. And I'm amazed every time I make a presentation, I'll talk to a dozen or more people at the end of that, and they will tell me what they heard. And if I talk to a dozen people, they heard 30 different things. typically none of which were my intent. And once I got over the disappointment of that, I understood that the Lord helps us hear what we need. And so I also know from Scripture, you know, Jesus was very direct with his closest friends and followers, his most committed followers, about what would happen at the end of his life. He said, we're going to Jerusalem, I'll be betrayed, I'll be arrested, I'll be tortured. He told them all the stuff. And yet when it happened, it was like it was a complete brand new experience. No, they were completely unprepared. So I carry this sense that as we walk through some of these things, the scope and magnitude of the change and the uncertainty of it and the turmoil that comes, even with all the preparation we can do, there's going to be that sense of, wow, I didn't know it was going to be like this. There's a whole new kingdom coming and a whole new world order coming. Change is not easy. It's just seldom easy. So we're going to walk through some of these. I'll start with the resurrection and the judgment of true Christians. The word that gets so much attention and so much discussion is rapture, and I don't want to go too far down that rabbit hole. You'll hear people say, you know, it's a word that's not in the Bible. Well, that's kind of true. There's some translations that use it, and there's some that don't. There is a Greek word used that means a sudden, almost violent snatching or catching away, which is what the word rapture tends to suggest. So if someone says to you, it's not a word in the Bible, you go, okay. I mean, I'm good with that. I'm just going to get snatched away at some point. I'm not going to argue nomenclature, but in 1 Thessalonians 4 and verse 15, we get kind of a window into this. It says, according to the Lord's own word, we tell you that we who are still alive, we who are left till the coming of the Lord. So the church, the New Testament church, the early church is anticipating the return of the Lord. We still are. We'll certainly not precede those who've fallen asleep. For the Lord himself will come down from heaven with a loud command, with the voice of the archangel, and with the trumpet call of God. And the dead in Christ will rise first. And after that, we who are still alive and are left will be caught up together with them in the clouds to meet the Lord in the air. And so we'll be with the Lord forever. Therefore, encourage each other with these words. So you've got a biblical assignment to have a little note of encouragement tucked in your heart. When you see somebody walking through a difficult season, or you see a difficult season approaching us, I get emails almost every week from people telling me, you know, that the systems are about to collapse. And I think, well, all right, if they do, I'm getting ready for the return of the king. You know, I don't always know what next is going to be, but if the Babylonians breach the wall and they tear down the temple, God will provide for us. I trust him. I don't think that means we should be reckless or foolish or unaware, but I don't think we have to live lives that are paralyzed or that we avoid. The more common reaction is to avoid the current culture because it's intrusive to us. It's unsettling to us. It seems difficult. It seems to be an expression of darkness, and all of those things can be true. But we better be aware or we're not prepared to be light and salt. Now, I can tell you from that passage in 1 Thessalonians 4 that it's not a secret rapture. You know, because it describes it. There'll be a loud command, the voice of an archangel, and a trumpet call. Nothing about that seems secretive to me. If an angel shouts and blows a trumpet, folks, that's not the way to sneak up on people. The Latin word in that passage, it means caught up. It's something that's forcibly seized, as I said. In Greek, it's a sudden, forceful grab. Jesus is going to reach down and forcefully grab his people. The biblical imagery that I think is helpful is the thief takes what doesn't belong to him. Jesus is only going to take what belongs to him. You want to live every day fully prepared to meet the king. Amen. That's not a threat. That shouldn't be perceived as intimidating. You know, I want to live every day to honor the commitment I made to my wife. I'm not looking for days to make a lesser commitment. You know, Tuesdays and Thursdays, I'm really committed. Friday's kind of a free day. I mean, that's messed up. But yet we sometimes walk some of these things through our relationship with the Lord. I think we ignore the idea sometimes because we really just don't believe in God's power. You know, we have distilled our faith down to the point that it's principally an intellectual exercise, almost as if we imagine there'll be an entrance exam. And we have pushed the power of God so far to the periphery. And I think we've had that privilege because we have lived with so much freedom and liberty and abundance. We don't really have to learn to believe in healing because we've had such amazing health care available to us. We haven't had to trust God for the future of our children as fully because they've had so many opportunities. In fact, we have so many opportunities, it leads us towards mediocrity. The more options you have, the greater, much greater the tendency that you'll be mediocre at everything. And so we really haven't had to believe in the power of God. But I believe between where we are and the return of the King, we won't flourish without the power of God as a part of the journey.
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8: Lessons from Paul is a 90-day devotional. Some of my favorite verses that Paul wrote, a bit of devotional time, and then some place to journal. The goal is to be changed. We want to be transformed by the Word of God and not just informed by it. Saul of Tarsus, a hero of mine, I got to know him as the Apostle Paul, an unrelenting advocate for Jesus in the face of unyielding persecution. Folks, that sounds like the world we live in. Lessons from Paul, it'll help you and I be overcomers, triumphant in this season in the earth. 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
17: 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That's 855-577-2255. Now, let's get back to Pastor Allen with his message called, What is Ahead? The Return of the King.
18: The book of Revelation is the story of God's judgment upon the Gentile nations. We love to, especially right now, we like to talk about God's judgment on the Jewish people, that they rejected Jesus and they faced his judgment. Folks, the book of Revelation is what God does to the Gentile people after thousands of years of refusing to submit to the righteous government of his Son. All humanity will receive the most terrible lesson ever demonstrated on the earth. You know the story. Pontius Pilate gave the Jewish people a choice. The Roman governor of Judea gave the Jewish people a choice. He stood Jesus up and Barabbas up. Barabbas led an insurrection. He was a violent rebel. And he said, choose, I'm going to release one to you. And the people said, give us Barabbas. In fact, they went further. They said, we have no king but Caesar. Give us Barabbas. And a casual glance through history, you can conclude that for 19 centuries, the Jewish people have been ruled by Caesars. And the Barabbases have been turned loose on them. In recent history, they have. I've watched the videos of October 7th. It was inhumane what was unleashed on the Jewish people. God has given all of humanity this choice, accept the Messiah and his kingdom, or serve the Antichrist. Serve the Spirit, serve an individual who embodies it, or ultimately serve the Antichrist. The consequence of rejecting God's truth, it'll be horrific, but it isn't God's fault. You see, in our rebellion, in our self-absorption, we blame God for our choices. You hear variations on this argument. Well, if God is such a loving God, I just can't believe he would ever discipline me, judge me. The only aspect of God's character that we want to bring into focus is his love. We don't bring into focus that God is also a just God. If God was not a just God, we wouldn't have needed the cross. We wouldn't have needed a Savior. He would have just said, oh, bother, group hug. He's a God of justice. And those of us who choose Jesus will be under his government. Those who reject Jesus will be under the government of the Antichrist. It's why you don't have to be afraid. The Bible very clearly tells us the Antichrist will be defeated, but he'll only be defeated by the return of the true Christ. Jesus isn't coming back to kind of welcome us into a fun time. He's coming back because if he remained absent, we would be overwhelmed. We will need him. In Revelation chapter 19, John has this amazing insight. He said, I saw heaven standing open, and there before me was a white horse whose rider is called Faithful and True. And with justice, he judges and makes war. Jesus comes back as an expression of the justice of God. His eyes are like blazing fire, and on his head are many crowns. He has a name written on him that no one knows but he himself. He's dressed in a robe dipped in blood, and his name is the Word of God. The armies of heaven were following him, riding on white horses and dressed in fine linen and white and clean. Out of his mouth comes a sharp sword with which to strike down the nations. And he will rule them with an iron scepter, and he treads the winepress of the fury of the wrath of God Almighty. And on his robe and on his thigh, he has the name written, King of Kings and Lord of Lords. Amen. Now, that's a very different scene than a stable in Bethlehem. That's not a vulnerable baby. That's not the heavenly host rejoicing, glory to God in the highest on earth, peace to men, goodwill on whom God's favor rests. That's the armies of heaven coming with Jesus. Amen. There's a lesson for us in that passage, I think, and in the book of Revelation in a larger way. We aren't victorious by violence, by hatred, or being tough and rugged. It's not a rugged individualism that they used to teach was a part of the American ethos. I don't think they teach it anymore. What the book of Revelation teaches us is that we are victorious by laying down our life. When John is weeping because there's no one who can open the scroll that tells the story of the end of the age, one of the elders steps forward and says, don't weep. The Lion of the tribe of Judah is worthy to open the scroll. And it's John said, I turned to see the Lion of the tribe of Judah. I turned to look at the throne, and I saw a lamb looking as if it had been slain. Jesus laid down his life. No one took his life from him. Amen. Pilate, he may have issued an order for Jesus' crucifixion, but Jesus went to that cross willingly. Amen. When those soldiers beat him and said, if you're the Son of God, tell us who hits you, he was capable. He volunteered for that. When he told Peter to put away his sword in Gethsemane, remember what he said? Put your sword away. If I wanted to, I could call legions of angels. But we have to do this to fulfill all righteousness. Jesus went to that cross on purpose, intentionally. And you and I bring forth the victory of God by yielding our lives to the Lordship of Jesus. Amen. Now, that doesn't mean we always turn the other cheek. There are times when we will yield. But there are times we are called to stand. Amen. Jesus is not passive. Please do not understand him that way. That passage in Revelation 19 is not a passive passage. Jesus allowing Roman soldiers to torture him to death is not passive. He is allowing the purposes of God to come forth. There are times we will take a disadvantaged position or give expression to a humility when it allows the purposes of God to be worked in us. And there are other times when God will ask us to stand. Elijah on Mount Carmel was not yielding. Is that fair? I mean, I can walk you through our biblical heroes that are recalled to us in the New Testament, as well as when Peter and John stand before the Sanhedrin and they said, you know, we are tired of you. You're convincing everybody in this city that we are guilty of this man's blood. And if you don't stop, we'll do to you what we did to him. Living Bible. Remember what Peter and John said? You do what you need to do, but we will never stop. Now, if they were passive, their answer would have been different. It would have been, oh, well, excuse us. We clearly got over emotional. We misspoke. Maybe we misremembered. So I don't want you to imagine that Jesus is passive. It's true. He has an amazing love for his people. He gave his life for us. But there are times he will ask you to stand in the midst of a storm. He is still the Lion of the tribe of Judah. And I would, in passing, at least note that he's still a Jew. He identified with the tribe of Judah for time and eternity. It's very fashionable right now to be angry at Israel and the Jewish people. But when you hate the Jews, you hate the brothers and sisters of Jesus. If you would accept just a suggestion, tread lightly. I don't think you should slavishly endorse everything that the state of Israel does. But I'd put my hand over my mouth before I started on the Jewish people. Revelation 19, we'll read one more passage. I saw the beast and the kings of the earth and their armies gathered together to make war against the rider on the horse and his army. But the beast was captured, and with him the false prophet who had performed the miraculous signs on his behalf. The Antichrist will be a very religious character, very supernatural character, lots of miracles. With these signs, he had deluded those who had received the mark of the beast and worshipped his image, and the two of them were thrown alive into the fiery lake of burning sulfur. And the rest of them were killed with the sword that came out of the mouth of the rider on the horse. And the birds gorged themselves on their flesh. The book of Revelation presents to us these two characters in opposition to one another. The lamb occurs 28 times in the book of Revelation. The beast occurs 33 times. The end of the conflict at the end of the age is a conflict between the beast and the lamb. You know, the Bible introduces us, and history introduces us, to many characters who have been unquestionably evil, wicked, murderous, violent. But this individual that steps onto the stage of human history at the culmination of the age is reserved this special label. He is a beast. I believe we should pay attention. I believe we should understand. It's why we want to align ourselves as fully as possible with the Lord. Amen. There's conflict coming to the earth. Between here and the return of the King, there's a conflict. Establish the lordship of your life over the breadth of your life. No segmentation, no compartmentalization. And you don't have to be afraid. Amen. You don't have to be afraid. We'll work on the rest of this in the next session. Let's offload a little fear. How can we do that? Why don't you stand with me? I like to think of fear as a person without a body. You know, there are times when people say, you can't do that. We're doing construction. Construction is a dance. It's like playing Mother May I for adults. We would like to build a building. You can't do that. Well, can we move the dirt? You may. So we move some dirt. May we have permission to put in a foundation? You may. Wonderful. May we have permission to attach to the sewer? You may not. I mean, it really is. It's like playing Mother May I with adults. And, but it's the nature of the thing. And you understand that. And you learn, as I've matured, it doesn't make me nearly as agitated or frightened. I'm like, this is what we have to do. If you left church tonight and somebody was sitting on the hood of your vehicle and said that they said, this is mine, I suspect you'd go, no. And if they were bigger than you, you'd get an equalizer. Right? Either somebody or something to kind of level that field out so you could negotiate. You're not taking my vehicle. Well, I think of fear that way. Fear comes to paralyze us, to make us retreat, to make us immobile, to cause us to stop praying, to cause us to be more cautious in our service to the Lord or whatever it may be. And I continue to learn that you can hide from fear, you can avoid fear, you cannot watch the news, you can do all the things, or you can learn to say, in Jesus' name, you have to go. Amen. You have to go. Now, my emotions don't always operate at the same speed that my awareness does. It's easier to see that with forgiveness. I've said I forgive people when inside of me, I was just kind of hoping that God would give them the botch, the itch, and the scab. But I knew I had to forgive, so I would say, I forgive. And then your emotions catch up. Well, fear's a little bit like that. You can say, you know, in Jesus' name, you have to go. And if you'll hold that spot, if it's a real struggle for you, you may have to say it, you know, on the hour. Your emotion will catch up. We don't have to lead lives dominated by irrational fears. Hallelujah.
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7: I've only signed a few autographs in my life, just a few. The first one is really embarrassing, but I'll share it with you. I don't know if you realize this or not, but I played major college basketball at Florida State. It was during March Madness, and we were facing the University of Kentucky back in the day. And the Wildcats had an All-American who ended up being an NBA player named Kyle Macy. We sort of resembled each other physically, but that's about it. Not on the court. Not on the court. I spent my career on the bench. He spent his career, you know, making all these shots and receiving all these awards. I was with some of my teammates, and we were eating at a Waffle House. And we had a game that night, again, Mideast Regional. So I'm just eating, and I see this car, just like, power slide into this Waffle House, and I almost hit the Waffle House. And these kids get out, they run up to me, Kyle, and they thrust a pen in my face, and they had a little notebook paper. Can I have your autograph, man? You're my hero. You're amazing. I go, guys, I hate to rain on your parade, but I'm not Kyle Macy. I even told him, I said, I'm a bench warmer at Florida State. I'm not going to play in tonight's game. Oh, no, you're being humble. You're Kyle. Can I have your autograph? So I just signed. And then I awkwardly wrote Romans chapter 12, verses 1 and 2, which is our text. Today, I call it the autograph section of Scripture.

0: Scripture. These two verses are some of the most powerful verses in the Bible. And I think if we ever could ask God right now for his autograph, I really believe he would autograph these texts on our heart, soul, and mind and body. They're that powerful. You have to understand, we've been studying the book of Romans, and the book of Romans was written to Romans and also was written to Jews and non-Jews. It's written to the church. The first 11 chapters, when the Apostle Paul writes, is about orthodoxy, about belief. The second part of the book of Romans, beginning in Romans chapter 12, is orthopraxy. That's the practice, that's the application of behavior. Does that make sense? So we've got belief in chapters 1, 2, 3, 4, 5, 6, 7, 8, 9, 10, 11, and then we have behavior beginning with Romans chapter 12. So think of Romans chapter 12 as a giant hinge. Whenever you see in the Bible, therefore, ask yourself the question, what is it there for? Because when Paul says, therefore, watch out. Hold on to your theater seats because something is going to change. So the Bible says, the Apostle Paul says, the Holy Spirit says through St. Paul, therefore, I urge you, brothers and sisters, in view of God's mercy, therefore. There are numerous therefores in the book of Romans. And if you want to know these, I would write them down rapidly because I'm going to go through them rapidly, but they mean something very, very significant. There is the sin, therefore. That's in Romans chapter 3, verse 20. Romans talks a lot about sin. We're natural born sinners. I am, so are you. We offer God nothing. Let me say it again. We offer God zero zip. Then there is the therefore of salvation, Romans chapter 5, verse 1. God saw our dilemma caused by sin. He did something we don't deserve. It's called the mercy of God, the mercies of God. Mercy is when I get what I don't deserve. God sent Jesus Christ to die on the cross for our sins and rise again, thus autographing, if you want to keep this word picture going, in blood, paid in full. So the Son of God, Jesus Christ, has paid the price for all of your wrongdoings and mine. There's also the therefore of security. If you're wondering, once we're saved, we're in. If we mean it to the best of our ability, we pray and ask Christ to come in. That's it. We're a part of the family. And the Bible tells us that we're adopted into the family of God. Back in biblical days, you could disown a biological child, but not a child who'd been adopted. Isn't that awesome? I could tell you think so. And finally, we go to the service portion, the orthopraxy. Romans chapter 12, verse 1, therefore. So remember, when I see therefore, I've got to ask myself, what in the world is it there for? Therefore, I urge you. I love this. Paul's going, I urge you. I plead with you. Come on now, in view of God's mercy. In view of God's mercy. Lisa and I were hiking up a mountain. I don't mean mountain climbing, hiking up a mountain in Colorado several years ago. We were in Snowmass. I've only been there one time. It's a beautiful place. And as we were hiking, you know, going back and forth, all the switchbacks and everything, we would just stop now and then and go, wow, look at this view. This is unbelievable. And we would stop for a while and look, and then we could see the top of the mountain, and then we would start on our way again. So the view caused us to move. Does that make sense to you? So if you contemplate the mercies of God just for a second, it should cause you and me to move. So the mercy of God is my motivation. Say it with me. The mercy of God is my motivation. My motivation to become a follower of Christ, to live the Christian life, to do orthopraxy, it is the mercies of God. Mercy is, I don't get what I deserve. Here are some mercies listed in the book of Romans prior to Romans chapter 12. You ready for these? Write down quickly. The pardon. That's a mercy of God. We're pardoned. That means we're justified by faith. We have the peace of God that surpasses all understanding. That's reconciliation. We have the protection of God. There's no condemnation for those of us in Christ. We have the power of the Holy Spirit indwelling us and giving us the ability to live the life and produce the fruit. The promise of God. We have a home in heaven that's locked. And the plan of God, God's faithfulness. So those are just a few of the mercies of God. And those mercies are mentioned again in chapters 1 through 11. Then Paul says, all you got to do is just think about chapters 1 and 11 and bam, whoa, in view of that, if I just think about that, I am ready to move and climb the mountain. Gen Xers and Gen Zers go to church an average of 1.9 times per month. Boomers attend church 1.4 times a month. You can't live this out with attendance like that. It's just not going to happen. And what's interesting about most of us is we think we go to church more than we actually do. But if you looked at your schedule, you would be embarrassed. Now, how can I say that with such conviction? Because we keep track of everyone through our children's ministry and through attendance. Oh, I know. We know. And we don't talk about it too much because it puts our staff in a complete state of depression. But I think we feel like we have about, I don't know, 50 or 60,000 people that come to our church once every 6 weeks. It's a lot of people. So maybe it's good they don't all show up at the same time. We wouldn't have room for them. The mercies of God, my motivation. The move of God, this is my presentation before God. So I want you to think about how brilliant the Apostle Paul is, obviously inspired by the Holy Spirit of God. He's saying, therefore, I urge you, brothers and sisters, he's talking to Christians, right? Collectively, in view of God's mercy. Wow. Okay. The move. He says, offer your bodies as living sacrifices. Now, that is a radical statement. That's paradoxical. That's weird. How can you offer your body as a living sacrifice? I thought a sacrifice was something dead. Well, up until this point, it was. But God is telling me, the Apostle Paul is telling me, Jesus is autographing this on my heart. He's going, Ed, I want you to be a living sacrifice.
1: 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We'd love to see you this weekend. 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
0: Let's talk about sacrifices, for example, because you know the Old Testament, the sacrificial system, they would take animals, it's a little bit gross, cut them in pieces, put them on the altar, and after a while, then the fire would consume them during certain sacrifices. Well, because of all the blood, the sacrifices would slip and slide off of the altar. What the priests did, they put two flesh hooks in the altar. And these flesh hooks held the sacrifice down. Here is my problem with this text. I present my body, many, many times I've presented my body as a living sacrifice, but I've crawled off the altar. In other words, see, if it's living, you can crawl off the altar, and so can I. And I have crawled off the altar. Well, man, that's kind of dim, isn't it? Well, no, because there are two flesh hooks, dedication and discipline. We dedicate ourselves. We die daily. Take up your cross and follow me. We die to self and live for God. Every day, We should become a living sacrifice, place ourselves on the altar and simply utter to God, God, I give you my mind. I give you my body. I give you my hands. I give you my feet. I give you everything as a sacrifice of worship and praise. Daily worship is daily surrender. Sacrifice, a living sacrifice. And the Bible tells me this sacrifice is holy and pleasing to God. This is your true and proper worship. So worship, yeah, it's with our hands lifted up, but more so it's with our bodies being sacrificed as a living sacrifice each and every day. That's challenging, isn't it? To die to self and to live to God, but we see the mercies of God. We see the move of God. We're to move. Also, the mind of God is in this text. Let me read it again. Therefore, I urge you, brothers and sisters, in view of God's mercy, wow, to offer your bodies as living sacrifices, holy and pleasing to God. This is your true and proper worship. Okay, I'm tracking with you, Ed. Now, the mind, because everything is about the mind. The battleground is in the mind, because where the head goes, the body follows. Did you know that? I've known some divers in my life, and that's what they told me. They said, Ed, you know, when we do a dive, wherever our head goes, our body follows. And you're the same, so am I. Where are you? Where is your mind? Do not conform to the pattern of the world, the Bible says, but be transformed by the renewing of your mind, the mind, the mind. Do not conform. I love what the Phillips translation says here. It says, do not let the world squeeze you into its mold. Back in the day, a popular toy was creepy crawlers. Some of you remember creepy crawlers. They were super dangerous. It was back when, you know, they sold like dangerous toys. So I had to get some creepy crawlers. And creepy crawlers were simply molds. And you had this stuff called goop. And you squeezed the goop in the mold. Creepy crawlers came with an oven. Can you believe that? Oh man, talking about dangerous. So I remember putting those creepy crawlers in that goop in the oven and just waiting and waiting and waiting and waiting and waiting. And then we'd pull it out, have to have, you know, rags and stuff like that. And then we would take the mold and put it in the water and watch the steam mold off. And then after the goop dried and the creatures looked good, we would pry them out, and there we had creepy crawlers. So you didn't know that until you came to church. That's why you need to come to church more than 1.4 or 1.9 times a month. Don't become a creepy crawler. That's what Paul is saying. Don't allow the world to squeeze you into its mold. What's the mold of the world? Materialism. That's I am, what I own. What's the mold of the world? Hedonism. Life is about pleasure. What's the mold of the world? Relativism. I mean, I kind of make up my own truth. You know, what's true to me is true to me, and that's truth. So we see the mercies in the move and in the mind. Do not conform to the pattern of this world, but be transformed. This word transformed is huge. Say transformed with me. We get the word metamorphosis from it. It is the word used in Matthew 17 during the transfiguration of Christ. You remember Christ went on the Mount of Transfiguration. And let me tell you something. When you saw, if you could see Jesus back in the day, he looked like an ordinary person. He was not some, you know, GQ model looking person. He was a regular looking person. So when he went to the Mount of Transfiguration, because the deity of God was inside of him, fully God, fully man, the deity began to move from the inside out, and he had this glow, this Shekinah glory about him, and it freaked people out. That is how we're changed. We receive Jesus Christ. He's inside your life, in my life. We're just average, ordinary people. Yet he changes us, doesn't he, from the inside out. It's that transformation. That is what we can become when we get involved in this. So don't conform to the pattern of the world, but be transformed by the renewing of your mind. Well, you might be going, well, Ed, how do I live this life in a sin-stained world? It's not easy, is it? It's by the power of the Holy Spirit. It's also through dedication and devotion. It's by you and me crawling up on the altar each and every day and saying, Lord, I give you my all. So it's not about isolation. That's the problem with the monks and that whole vibe. They're just totally isolated, examining their navels, singing kumbaya. That's not it. We're not to become a monk. It's not insulation. Then, it's not imitation. So it's not isolation. It's not imitation. Oh, I just got to kind of imitate the world. No, because as you hear me say a million times, if we imitate the world as believers and we get too much in the world, we have to ask ourselves the question, who's converting who? So that's not the answer. The answer is insulation. So it's not isolation. It's not imitation. Hope I got these words right. It is insulation. Anybody like sea bass here? I don't mean Jim Carrey sea bass. No, I mean the real deal, the fish. Thank you. Those who were 40 and over laughed at that. Was that a great... sea bass! Yeah, anyway. So I had some sea bass the other day. Now, I love fish. And I had a problem years ago with sea bass because it was right before one of the services, and we went out with some people who were visiting Fellowship Church right before the service, and I had some sea bass. For some reason, it was so hot, the steam just permeated my clothes and my breath. And when I got about 5 feet in front of Lisa, she goes, honey, what's wrong? Sea bass, that's what it was. Anyway, I was eating some sea bass, so I'm, okay, tasting it. And I said to myself, let's need some salt. I mean, I don't just dump salt on stuff, but the sea bass just needed salt, so I took the salt shaker. Then I began to think, how incredible is it that a sea bass can spend his entire life in salt water, yet God has arranged it to where he doesn't taste like salt? Have you ever thought about that before? That's crazy. That is the picture of not being conformed, but being transformed. That fish, that sea bass, is insulated. So as you swim in salt water, yeah, you got the picture. So the mercies of God, that's my motivation. If you're not motivated, just look at the mercies of God. The move of God, because the mercies of God, it should cause me to move towards God. That's the presentation. The mind of Jesus, that's renewed by God. That's my meditation. I meditate on the word of God. So my guidance does not come from the world, but the word of God. But the last thing we're going to talk about, we got 3 minutes left. We can do it. The mission, that's the will of God. And that's my verification. The will of God. God's will happens and it will happen. God is sovereign. But Paul is talking about your moral will and my moral will. We have a choice in that matter, okay? And Romans 12, 2 says, okay, do not conform to the pattern of the world, but be transformed by the renewing of your mind. Here we go. Then you'll be able to test and approve what God's will is, his good, pleasing, and perfect will. I call it his GPP, good, perfect, and pleasing will. So God has a will, a plan for your life that's tailor-made. God's will for you is tailor-made. It is specific. It's specific. God's will is awesome. It's not less than. It's not, well, same old, same old. No. It's unique. It's one of a kind. The Bible says, I'll say it again, it's good. Every other path you take is going to pale in comparison to the will of God. It's pleasing. You know what this means? It makes God smile when we're walking in his tailor-made will. And it's perfect. It's perfect. And we'll be obviously perfect in heaven. So it's specific. God's will is also prolific. You ever heard of Snoop Dogg? I'm going to quote the great theologian. I want to be the best Snoop Dogg I can possibly be. I want to be the best version of myself. What in the heck does that mean? I don't want to be the best version of myself because I am a sinner. I'm fallen. I'm fallible. The best version of myself, he just doesn't understand. I'm not jamming him. He just doesn't understand the gospel. So living as a sacrifice, living in the heart of God's will is going to be the best. It's going to be prolific. It's not being the best version of you. No, the best version of you can only happen when you give the totality of who you are to Jesus. Let me say it again. Your best life, the ultimate, the version, the best version of you and me is going to be when we give our hearts and lives to Jesus.
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13: We did not find in any of David's battles that God fought for him with thunder, but he did it for Samuel, or with hail, he did it for Joshua, or stars in their courses, that's what happened for Deborah. And what does David do? He says that God who was faithful to that person in that way is also faithful to me in that way. Circumstances might be a little different, God is the same. If he can take care of you when you love him and follow him after all of your heart, he will do the same for you. Now, we're reading Old Testament, but if you were reading New Testament, you would use a certain phrase called the body of Christ. That God cares about this part of his body like he cares about this part of his body. So not only can I be encouraged when God shows up in my storm, I can be encouraged when God shows up in your storm. He's praising God for the work that he did in the lives of other people. Keep reading now, 2 Samuel 22. We're in verse 12. He made darkness canopies around him, a mass of waters, thick clouds of the sky. From the brightness before him, coals of fire were kindled. The Lord thundered from heaven, and the Most High uttered his voice. And he sent arrows and scattered them, lightning and routed them. Then the channels of the sea appeared. The foundations of the world were laid bare by the rebuke of the Lord. At the blast of the breath of his nostrils, he sent from on high. He took me. He drew me out of many waters. He delivered me from my strong enemy, from those who hated me, for they were too strong for me. There comes a point in all of our lives where medically or relationally or emotionally, spiritually, we can't fight this battle anymore. He delivered me from my strong enemy, from those who hated me, for they were too strong for me. We're going to talk about it more in a minute, but you know one of the steps of being delivered is being humbled. Arrogant and pride says, if I just row a little harder, I'm going to make it. Humility says, I don't have that big of an oar. I don't have enough strength. But my God does. They were too strong for me, but he showed up when I needed him. Next verse is 19. They confronted me in the day of my calamity, but the Lord was my support. He also brought me forth into a broad place. He rescued me because he delighted in me. We'll talk about the second part, but first about that first part. He brought me to a broad place or a spacious place. And you say, well, what does that mean? If you've ever felt claustrophobia, and for some people it just ruins their world. They get in a tight place and they feel all constricted and they got to get out. Well, some people emotionally and spiritually feel this claustrophobia that they just got to get out. He brought me to the spacious place. I can breathe. I'm not all tied up anymore. I can breathe. He brought me to the broad place, the spacious place. He rescued me because he delighted in me. Now we're reading 2 Samuel 22. We're not reading John chapter 3, but you know the verse, number 16. For God so loved the world, he gave his only son, that whoever would believe in him would not perish, but have eternal life. Please remember in the Easter of your life, when you have spiritual resurrection and a new heart given by Jesus, God does not save you because he pities you. He doesn't save you because he's bored. He doesn't save you because he's somehow forced into it. He saves you because God so loved the world. He rescued me because he delighted in me. Now you need to know that you may be in the middle of the storms. You may be in the middle of the storms in your office, at your home, at your school. You may be in the middle of the storms. And there are people who don't like you because they don't like your God. Guess what? The Lord delights in you. That's how much he loves you. How much? Enough to send his only son. The Lord rescued me not because he was bored, not because he lost some kind of bet. He rescued me because he delighted in me. Next verse, 2 Samuel 22, now 21. The Lord has rewarded me according to my righteousness. According to the cleanness of my hands, he has recompensed me. For I have kept the ways of the Lord and have not acted wickedly against my God. For all his ordinances were before me, and as for his statutes, I did not depart from them. I was also blameless toward him, and I kept myself from my iniquity. Who's saying this prayer? David, a man described as after God's own heart. But David was not sinless, not even close. We've studied it. There's a lot of examples of David's unfaithfulness toward God. The most famous example, of course, is the sin with Bathsheba, the sin of adultery. And all the stuff he did afterwards to cover up his sin. David was not sinless. But despite those chapters of his life, in the overall, he lived a life of obedience, lived a life of righteousness. He says, I kept the ways of the Lord, or the path. If you look at your life and all the different options, all the different paths you can take, which is the path that God has for you? All his ordinances, his judgments, his customs were before me. And as for his statutes, his instructions, I did not depart from them. Remember what we said a moment ago about humility? Humility says, God, I'm going to trust your path even if I don't understand why that's the right path. I just know it's the right path because it's your path. Arrogance says, oh, no, no, no. I can come up with a better plan than that. We use this phrase a lot. Blessings follow obedience. God blesses those who are obedient, to those who are faithful. We all want to be blessed. We know that. You've heard me tell you before, we all want to be blessed, we just don't want to be obedient. We want to be blessed on credit. Bless me now, I'll serve you later. Well, that's not truth, because we never do that. Blessings follow obedience. Keep reading now, verse 25. Therefore, the Lord has recompensed me or rewarded me according to my righteousness, according to my cleanness before his eyes. With the kind, you show yourself kind. With the blameless, you show yourself blameless. With the pure, you show yourself pure. And with the perverted, you show yourself astute. And you saved an afflicted people, but your eyes are on the haughty or the proud whom you abase. For you, O Lord, are my lamp, and the Lord illumines my darkness. With the kind, God is kind. With the blameless, he is blameless. With the pure, he is pure. With the perverted or the sinful or the disobedient, you show yourself astute. You know what that means? He's paying attention to your life and my life. Galatians 6 says, God is not mocked. Let's get over this deal of playing games with God. As if I can live this area of my life and he'll just never know it. You show yourself astute. He's aware. He sees it. Your eyes are on the haughty, the arrogant, whom you abase. Proverbs 18:12, before destruction, the heart of man is haughty, but humility goes before honor. For you are my lamp, O Lord, and the Lord illumines my darkness. Some of you, we talked about the image a moment ago, the waves getting up so high you can't make it. We talked about being in the tight place, feeling this emotional claustrophobia. And sometimes, how about this image? It is so dark, I have nowhere to go. It is so dark in my life. It is so dark, I don't even know what step to take. David writes, the Lord illumines my darkness. See, the darkness is still there. I just have a guiding light now. He continues in verse 30, and he shows the confidence he has in the Lord. For by you I can run upon a troop. I can take on the whole army. By my God, I can leap over a wall. As for God, his way is blameless. The word of the Lord is tested. He is a shield to all who take refuge in him. For who is a God besides the Lord? Who is a rock besides our God? God is my strong fortress, and he sets the blameless in his way. He makes my feet like hinds' feet. He sets me on my high places. If you feel like you're climbing the mountain of this world and all you do is slip and fall back, he says he gives you feet like the goats or like the deer that they can stand even if it's slippery. He trains my hands for battle so that my arms can bend a bow of bronze. He gives me strength when I don't have strength. Verse 36. You have also given me the shield of your salvation, and your help makes me great. You have enlarged my steps under me, and my feet have not slipped. Some of us, as we continue to look at all the different imagery he uses, some of us feel like we are taking a million steps in this world, and they're all about an inch long, and we feel like we are getting nowhere. So we run faster, and we get nowhere. In our marriage, we get nowhere. With our kids, we get nowhere. In our spiritual journeys, we're taking a million steps and there's no progress. What does David say? You enlarge my steps. Now I'm getting somewhere. Now there's progress. My feet have not slipped.
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13: I pursued my enemies and destroyed them. I did not turn back until they were consumed. I have devoured them and shattered them so they did not rise and they fell under my feet. Now, David was a king. He was a military general. There are military circumstances that David said, I've got to destroy them. Please remember, this is not telling you to do a military assault on your next door neighbor. This is telling you to find these spiritual enemies in your life and deal with them as if they're really a threat, because they are. They fell under my feet. Verse 40, you have girded me with strength for battle. You have subdued under me those who rose up against me. You have made my enemies turn their backs to me. I destroyed those who hated me. They looked, but there was none to save, even to the Lord, but he did not answer them. Again, in a military context, he says, I pulverized them as the dust of the earth. I crushed and stamped them as the mire of the streets. You have delivered me from the contentions of my people. You have kept me as head of the nations. A people whom I have not known serve me. Foreigners pretend obedience to me. As soon as they hear, they obey me. Foreigners lose heart and come trembling out of their fortresses. As a king of the chosen people, the people of Israel in the land of Israel, he says, I was prepared to fight all of these other peoples, all of these idol-worshipping peoples, and you know what? God changed their heart and now they follow after me. I don't have to defend God to them anymore. I can display God to them. And look at the difference. I don't have to defend God anymore. I can display God. They want to walk with me. Foreigners lose heart, verse 46, and come trembling out of their fortresses. Do you know that one of the powerful results of you, if you love Jesus and you walk with him in the middle of the storm, is that not only will God be your deliverer in your storm, you will be an example to someone else in their storm. And they're going to come to you and say, how'd you make it through that? Now, they may actually use English words and say, how did you come through that? Or they may just be watching you. How did you come through that? That's why we said at the beginning, David says this prayer to three different audiences: himself, the people around him, and to the Lord. Can you and I display our walk with God even in the storms? Can we display our walk with God even when the rain's coming and the wind's coming and the arrows are coming? Maybe somebody will come trembling out of their fortress and say, I want what they have. Finish this chapter, 2 Samuel 22, now verse 47. This is a song you may have learned. The Lord lives, and blessed be my rock, and exalted be God, the rock of my salvation. Salvation is in this usage in Hebrew is the word yeshah. It's another form of the same root word you've learned. The name of Jesus in Hebrew is Yeshua. Verse 48, the God who executes vengeance for me and brings down peoples under me, who also brings me out from my enemies. You have lifted me up above those who rise against me. You have rescued me from the violent man. Therefore, I will give thanks to you, O Lord, among the nations. I will sing praises to your name. I'm not going to be embarrassed about praising Jesus for being my deliverer. I will give thanks to you among the nations. Last verse, He is a tower of deliverance to his king and shows loving kindness to his anointed, to David and his descendants forever. In what areas of our lives do we need a deliverer? What kind of deliverer do we need? We need physical deliverance, mental deliverance, emotional deliverance, medical deliverance. How about generational deliverance? Some of you are saying, I am the first generation in my family to follow closely after Jesus, and I will not be the last. I want a generational deliverer in my family. That I have started a walk with God, and by his help and by his grace, I'm going to encourage and pass that along to the next generation. We need a generational deliverer. We need a spiritual deliverer. So what about us? What can we learn from David's life and his story here in 2 Samuel 22? You always want the list, so here's the list. Lessons we can learn from David's life. First, our prayers can be to God and about God. So you can say to God, you are my strength, you are my shield, you are my refuge, you are my rock. You say, I'm not telling him anything he doesn't already know. True, but you're reminding yourself of it. And you're praising him for it. Second, the presence of God in your life does not equal the absence of struggles. And if you have been told that by someone else, I hate to tell you, that's just not true. The presence of God equals absence of struggles. Not true. Third, you can be where God wants you to be, doing what God wants you to do, and still face difficulties and struggles. Next one says, sometimes you are called to be on spiritual defense and sometimes you are called to be on spiritual offense. If you live in one of those generational families that have never followed hard after God and you say, from this day forward we are, you need to be on spiritual offense against the evils of this world who want to take your family out. Moms and dads, if we are not aware of how this world wants to take our youngsters away from God, we need to wake up. It's not a game anymore. Spiritual offense. What does that mean? It means pay attention, open your eyes. It means see what the world is telling our kids. It means be on our knees begging God to protect them from the attacks of the evil one. It means teaching them truth when all they hear is a bunch of lies. You say, well, it's just your opinion. What's truth and what's not? No, truth is not an opinion. Jesus is the truth. We need to be on spiritual defense and spiritual offense. The next one says, the sins of other people can cause struggles for you. Probably not news to you. But guess what? Your sins can cause struggles for other people. Can I walk blamelessly before the Lord? That's the prayer we must pray. We're not sinless, not even close. And the last one, blessings follow obedience. Do I want my family to be blessed? Do I want my marriage to be blessed? Do I want my church to be blessed? The answer to all of those things is yes. Then it starts with my walk with the Lord, my obedience. Am I on his ways, on his paths? Am I listening to his statutes, his instructions? Am I being a humble person before the Lord? Last question. When does final deliverance happen? When do I stop fighting the battle? 2 Timothy 4, verse 18, the Lord will rescue me from every evil deed. He will bring me safely to his heavenly kingdom. To him be the glory forever and ever. Amen. You know when the final deliverance happens? Not in this life, and not for those who reject Messiah Jesus. If you're going to be in this world, on offense or defense, there will be battles. Here's the last question. When the deliverer calls out to you, will you listen and obey? He's not a good luck charm. He's not a switch I flip when I need it. He is the one who wants to be my Savior, my deliverer. Will I answer when He calls? Pray with me, please. Our Father, that is our prayer. That we will stop being so proud, we will stop being so arrogant as to think we can do this on our own. Stop thinking that we can be our own deliverer. But God, my prayer is that we will bow our hearts to the King of Kings, to Yahweh Palat, the Lord our deliverer. And Father, my prayer is that we will begin to fight spiritual battles in Your strength and in Your methods. And that we will speak of Your glory to You and about You. And Father, I pray for the marriages in our church family. I pray for the homes and the families. I pray for the medical needs. I pray for the financial needs. I pray for all of the struggles that we face, that You will use them to call us to You. You will use them for the purpose of making us dependent upon Jesus the Deliverer, the One who died and rose again on our behalf. We need You right now, Father. In the midst of the storm, we need a Deliverer. This is our prayer in the name of Jesus the Messiah.
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5: 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I'm David Jay, thanking you for joining us today as we listen, learn, and are challenged by God's Word, the Bible. What do you do when heaven feels silent? When you've prayed, believed, even begged, and still nothing changes? When the person you love isn't healed? When the worst actually happens? When it feels like evil is winning? Where is God in all of that? This May, Pastor Jack Hibbs' featured resource is Why Doesn't God Answer My Prayers by Erwin Lutzer. 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You know, when a person is filled with Christ, our Christianity is filled with enthusiasm, passion, and zeal that's divinely placed within us. You see, just as children love the brilliance of life, Christians would be colorless without the desires of the heart that are rooted and grounded in God's love. Now, desire is that internal drive that influences our will and causes us to take action. So today, Pastor Jack teaches that the seeds of our desires are rooted in our soul. It's why we need to take our desires to the Lord. We can't manage desire without knowing God and what He says in His Word. Now with his message called Disciplines of Desire, here's pastor and Bible teacher Jack Hibbs.
6: Philippians 4:8, listen to this. Finally, my brethren, Paul says, whatever things are true, wow. Whatever things are true. Well, you can flush half the internet down the toilet then. I could put anything on the internet tonight and say that you said it. And people will go, man, did you hear what he said? Right? Whatsoever things are true. He says, whatsoever things are noble, high bar, blue. Whatsoever things are regal, noble.

0: Whatsoever things are just. You want social justice? There is no such thing as social justice without true Christianity. Think that through. Whatever things are pure. Well, that has shut down every porno shop in the city. And I wish, I tell you, I pray going down the 10 freeway whenever I'm driving to camp for the mountain camp out that 10 freeway. Dear God, cause a wind to blow and knock these billboards down. Sheesh. Whatsoever things are lovely, whatsoever things of good report, whatsoever things of any virtue, and if there is anything praiseworthy, meditate on these things. Wow. We need to work on that. Point number two, the discipline of desire is recognizing where desire comes from. Psalm 27:4 says, "This one thing I have desired of the Lord." Listen to David's heart. "That I will seek after." And the observable human nature of what we see, it reveals what a man or woman desires in their life, what's important to them. We know that good desires come from the Lord himself. We know that the desire of love and to be loved, food, drink, air, sleep, fellowship with one another. It's a good desire. Listen, it's a good desire to go snow skiing or surfing or hiking. Those are great things. You can take Jesus with you in those things. And the things that you can't take him, you shouldn't be thinking about him. Frankly, you sound like my dad. Well, I'm not your dad, so you have to listen to me. But there's also aberrant desires that assault the will of God. There's the desires that people have to gain power and control over people. There's the desire to do harm to someone, even murder them. You say, well, I'd never do that. Do you ever say something about somebody that's something that's not true about them to somebody else? God says you've murdered them. So, well, I didn't. In the end, God's going to say you did. If you and I cause someone else to think different of someone else and it's not true, we have assassinated their character. You say, well, who's going to know? God already knows. Yeah, but only two people know. God knows. It doesn't matter if anybody knows. Didn't Jesus say, if you think about adultery with a woman, he said, where I come from, heaven, you've already committed it. That's why repentance takes place in the mind instantly, in the heart now, before it ever gets a chance to get out. You don't repent after you do it. I mean, you can, of course. But let's be honest. We don't do that. We don't live like this. It's, man, you know, and then all of a sudden you wake up and you're coming out of the bank with guns blazing. Hey, what in the world am I doing? Oh my gosh. Wow. I got all this money around me and guns blazing. That doesn't happen. The sin was, I think I'm going to rob a bank. That's the sin. Listen, are you ready? Come on. Any college students in here? Listen up. At what point does a horse thief become a horse thief? Before he steals the horse or after he steals the horse? Anybody ever gone to school? This is a big question in school. I mean, I'm not that old. Anybody know the answer to this? Very good. That's the answer. A horse thief becomes a horse thief before he steals the horse. You cannot be a person who steals a horse without being a horse thief. And being a horse thief starts in the heart, in the head. That man says, I'm going to steal that horse. Now, the judge or the officer is saying, well, he hasn't stolen it yet. He hasn't taken it yet. But the officer, as he sees the man walking towards the horse, the officer starts to pull out guns or whatever he's going to do because he looks like he's going to pull it off. Guess what God knows? Yeah, he's a horse thief. Because it was in his heart to do, though the guy never got around to stealing the horse. What if he tripped and fell down and hit his horse? Hit his head on the horse and never got around to doing it. The judge says, okay, you're not a horse thief. God says, oh yeah, he is. Desire. We got to get control of the desires. And if I hurry up, I'll give you some help on how to do that. I got to really hurry up here. Here it is. Getting control. Watch this. This is amazing. You need to follow this through. This is tough stuff. This is Paul at his most brilliant. He's so smart. He's kind of scary sometimes. Romans 7:21. Paul's talking about the new life in Jesus. He says, what then? I find then a law that evil is present with me. Paul is saying, I got evil in my life. He says, the one who wills to do good, for I delight in the law of God according to the inward man. Translation, I'm born again, the new guy that I am, I love God's law. Verse 23, but I see another law in my body, my members, warring against the law of my mind. My friend, only a Christian can have a war going on between the spirit and the flesh. And bringing me into captivity to the law of sin, which is in my members, my body. Verse 24. O wretched man that I am, who will deliver me from this body of death? I thank God through Jesus Christ our Lord. So then, with the mind, I myself serve the law of God, but with the flesh, the law of sin. There is therefore no condemnation to those who are in Christ Jesus who do not walk according to the flesh, but according to the Spirit. Translation, Paul says, you know what? I'm so happy to be a believer and I can prove it. You want to know? Two people live inside me. One is the old Paul, the guy that I've got to make sure is crucified daily. Every time a desire comes up that is opposed to the will of God, I've got to have a war. I put on my armor. I put on the gear. We go to battle. And I have an argument with myself. And my flesh says, hey, come on, let's do this. Because the flesh wants it all nice all the time. Let's sleep in. And the spirit says, let's get up. And the flesh says, no, I don't want to get up. Right? And you know inside there's a war going on about doing this or doing that or getting up or not eating this or going there. And it's a war that only the Christian knows about. And Paul says, you know what? Thank God. Here's the cool thing. Walk in the Spirit and you will not fulfill the lusts of the flesh. Here's what happens. When our spirit is strong by being in the Word of God, being in worship, fellowship with one another, when we build up the Spirit, the flesh is an amazing thing because the flesh gets conquered. The spirit begins to invade the soul, your mind. You're fueling up right now on spiritual things. Everything that I speak of that's of God, every verse that I give you, go straight to your spirit. I wish we could see it in the spiritual realm. Just like light beams going into the heart. Spiritual, when a verse goes, boom, boom. Like light beams going out. And the spirit goes, yes. And the soul, which is your mind, goes, okay, yeah, all right, okay. And the flesh is, oh no. Seriously, your flesh starts to freak. But when you don't feed your spirit and you feed the flesh, guess what the mind says? Oh yeah, okay, well, whatever, sure, what? No, seriously. Watchman Nee in his book, The Spiritual Man, he says the soul of a man, his mind, is his mistress. She will go anywhere with the one who pays the bill. If the spirit's strong, the mind says, yeah, let's go worship, let's sing, let's praise, let's serve. And when the flesh is in control, the mind says, yeah, let's do stuff we're not supposed to do. Let's get in trouble and burn things and go. The mind will do whatever you feed it. And Paul says, hey, walk in the Spirit, you won't fulfill the lust of the flesh.
1: 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And now, let's get back to today's message. Once again, here's Pastor Jack.
0: Which leads us to this, judging the desire against God's word. That's the deal. Judge our desires against the word of God. That's excellent. 2 Corinthians 10, verse 3, very quickly. For though we walk in the flesh, we do not war according to the flesh. For the weapons of our warfare are not carnal, but mighty in God for the pulling down of strongholds. Get control of your thoughts, casting down arguments and everything that exalts itself against the knowledge of God. Listen to this, everybody. 2 Corinthians 10, verse 5. Bring every thought into captivity to the obedience of Christ, and being ready to punish all disobedience when your obedience is fulfilled. What does that mean? You govern yourself by the power of the Word of God and the Holy Spirit. When a thought arises, man, you know what? I ought to go do this. I think I'm gonna, and the mind begins to think, and your flesh begins to get excited, your spirit needs to come in and say, sit down. I will not sin against God or my sister or my brother. I will follow the Lord. Look, if you got to go to a closet or a bathroom or run out to the parking lot at work and get into your car, preach it to yourself. But do it. When that girl comes and turns herself on to you, or when that guy comes and says, feel my muscles, you need to run and run, and you might be lonely, Satan smart. You've been lonely. Nobody's been talking to you. And she comes up and says, you're so nice. Listen, you run like a maniac. Joseph did that. He took off running, man. You get out of there. She's really nice. She is nice, and she has no idea that she's a tool of Satan. She doesn't get it. She doesn't understand that. You do. She doesn't get it. Get out of there. 1 Corinthians 4, verse 3. 1 Corinthians 4, 3. Paul says, but with me, it's a very small thing that I should be judged by you or by any human court. Wow. In fact, I don't even judge myself, for I know of nothing against myself, yet I am not justified by this. But he who judges me is the Lord. Therefore, judge nothing before the time until the Lord comes, who will both bring to light the hidden things of darkness and reveal the counsels of the hearts. Then each one's praise will be from God. Wow. That's what we do about judging our desires against the word. Number four, we're almost done. Taking my desire before God. Think of this. Hannah, remember her in the Bible? 1 Samuel, she's Samuel's mom. Hannah had a desire, please God, I want to get pregnant. Please God, I want to have a baby. Oh, please God, she's not getting pregnant. She's not having a baby. She goes and prays, and she's just, oh God, please, oh God, please. And God hears her cry. She took her desire to the Lord. Listen, and God said, I'm going to answer your prayer. And God answered her prayer. You can read all about that in 1 Samuel chapter 1. It's awesome. God answered her prayer. And she names her boy Samuel, whose name means the name of God. But you say, well, how does that apply to me? You know what Hannah did? She presented herself before the Lord, Romans chapter 1. Christians, listen, we need to be diligent about presenting ourselves before the Lord. Lord, help me. Do you have a desire? I don't know if it's from God or not. Take it to him. Is this a desire I should act upon? Take it to him. Wait. Give it to him and pray. A great prayer to pray. Make this your homework. Psalm 19. Lord, keep me from deliberate sins. Don't let them control me. Then I will be free of guilt and innocent of transgressions. May the words of my mouth and the thoughts of my heart be acceptable to you, O God, my rock and my redeemer. What a great great statement that is. And then another thing that we do is this. The discipline of desire is going to require us to manage our desire. Are you breathing right now? Are you alive? Check your pulse. You're going to have to deal with desires, good, bad, or ugly. You got to deal with them. And David's desire was that I may dwell in the house of the Lord all the days of my life. That's where you're going. You're going to heaven. You got to remember that. Set your desires on things of heaven. In 2 Timothy 2:15, that's why the Bible says that we are to be diligent about presenting ourselves to God, approved of God, knowing the word of God, rightly dividing the word of truth. And so what do? I'll end with this. There needs to be a fatality. Someone's got to die. It's not the person that's flirting with you or trying to beat you up. It's not them. It's me. It's you. We are to crucify our flesh daily, you guys. We are to, are anybody listening? Anybody awake still? I know it's late. You got to get up soon. I know that. Listen, you guys, we got to crucify our flesh. The flesh will scream and we got to get out the hammer and the nails. I'm figuratively speaking. And say, Lord, this has to be put to death. This is the old Jack and the old desires, and it's got to be nailed to the cross. Jesus, you died there to set me free. So whatever's going on in your life, you need to ask him, Lord, is this good with you? Is it good? You guys, I'm so glad and happy that we serve a living God, because what comes to my mind, and you can close your Bibles, we're done. What comes to my mind, we meet a lot of people here, as you can imagine, and there's never a shortage of stories. And what do you do with someone who comes, and I got to tell you something, it's pretty cool. How would you handle this? Somebody shows up, hey, we've been coming for 3 weeks and we gave our heart to the Lord today. That's awesome. And I guess I should back up. Hey, today's our first day here, and yeah, we got out of bed early and came, and we're glad that we did. And we're living together, and life's cool. Think about it. Come on, this is real life. This happens in the foyer. What do you do? Oh, what'd you say? You guys are living together? What? Ushers, cuff them. You don't touch them. You don't touch them. You say, you know what? Come back next week. Let the Lord speak to you. That's great. You guys need a Bible? We're okay. Then they come back the second week. Hi. They're completely in sin, but they're so sweet. You know so much more than they do. But it's okay. And then the third week comes. This just happened to me. That's why I'm telling you this. Pastor Jack, we've been reading our Bibles. And they're sleeping in the same bed. They're probably wrestling and eating breakfast together and everything else. And now they're reading their Bible. And you know what? This is perfect. So we're reading our Bibles. And we don't think that we should be living like this together. And we have a kid, and we just bought a house 2 years ago. We've been together for about 3 years, but we're not married. And it's wrong. You think it's wrong, Pastor? Well, yeah, the Lord wants you to get married. Do you guys want to get married? I mean, you're like living like it, but you're not. Yeah, we want to get married. Okay. Well, then let's meet and we'll talk about that, get you going. But here's the agreement. You gotta go through premarital class, okay? We can marry you today, but you still have to go through 6 months of premarital after you get married. But you raise the baby up in the Lord. You guys are doing it right, okay? You guys are doing it right. This is the world we live in. And you think about that, Pastor, I would never, that's horrible counsel. Oh yeah? put a sock in it, because here's the deal. You think you're going to have two people who never knew anything about God, who've been living together for 3 years, they have a baby. They got a one-year-old kid, and then Jesus comes into life and splits up their home and separates Junior from mommy and daddy. God's not into that. You know what? You say, hey, you know what? That's what God's grace is all about. He molds them into shape. We need to get control of our desires because they lead us astray. But glory be to God who conquers even the worst of the worst that we could do, huh?
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14: 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I did want to take a minute to thank everyone who supported the ACLJ during the Double the Difference drive, the Double Your Impact drive, all those double drives. But now you get a little break as we can just say thank you. It was a great month. And again, to all the members and all the new champions, thank you again so much. Months like this make the whole organization possible. And really, it's because of you. So thank you again so much. Phone lines, like I said, are open at 1-800-684-3110. As we weren't sure what we're going to talk about, more news is coming out of Iran, and it seems like we may be re-entering another conflict. Will the war in Iran resume? Of course, this comes after the ceasefire for a number of weeks now, as the new demands have rolled in from Iran to reopen the Straits of Hormuz. And they are far from ideal.
16: That's right. So the Iranians have now sent a 14-point proposal to end the war to President Trump. It has a 30-day deadline on it. So they're giving the president and the American government, the administration, 30 days to respond to this and to make this happen. And it has no mention of the nuclear program, which is the key sticking point for the United States. That is one of the reasons that this entire conflict began was over the nuclear program. So there is this main point that they make in this is that both sides will lift the blockade on the Strait of Hormuz. The United States will withdraw its forces from the Middle East, end all hostilities in the region, including Israel and Lebanon, which is currently in a ceasefire as well. And all sanctions on Iran will be lifted.
14: Oh.
16: The Iranians now seem to think they have the upper hand. This may be because they're starting to see Democrats in Congress say, hey, War Powers Act, you're up on this 60-day deadline, which is creating a little bit of a pushback from the administration.
14: Yeah, we'll get into that in just a little bit, because the president and the administration has sort of doubled down on what could be the resume of this war, or is this a new conflict? We'll debate that coming up in the next segment as we I think there's probably, you could probably go both ways here. You could have that conversation either way. But certainly President Trump has decided which way he is going to go. Again, Iran's 14-point plan, really just saying, give us everything we want in the war. We'll reopen. But also, you're not going to get anything in return.
16: Exactly. Especially with the sanctions part as well, saying, yeah, hey,
14: no
16: you have to lift all sanctions on us. The majority of those sanctions are because of their nuclear program. Now, there's others for human rights, for supporting terrorist organizations, etc. But a vast majority are due to their nuclear adventurism.
14: Yeah. And I want to clarify, in this also had no mention really of any sort of nuke program or uranium or any of the things that are happening.
16: They said actually the opposite. Their foreign ministry spokesperson said that will not be a part of any deal to end this conflict. So clearly they're thinking they have some momentum here, whatever that may mean, maybe because of the political wind that are out. But
14: so what comes next?
16: There we go.
14: What comes next? Where is the move for the Trump administration? What is the move for Iran? If Iran is not in the business of essentially surrendering, does this war kick back off? What do you think? What do you hope happens? 1-800-684-3110. 1-800-684-3110. This after a confusing few weeks, as the president even had to cancel some of his plans on meetings, saying, we don't even know who we're meeting with. Are we meeting with low-level officials? What is it? What do you think? Phone lines are open at 1-800-684-3110 to be on the air today, and I'd love to hear from you. Again, thank you again for supporting the work of the ACLJ during the Double the Difference drive. It meant a lot. Got us pretty far, got us very close, I believe, to the budget. 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
14: Welcome back to Seculo. 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I see a bunch of you are just joining us right now. President Trump has been given a list of demands, maybe, if I think that's the best way to describe it, from Iran. That is to reopen the Strait of Hormuz completely and what it would look like moving forward, as there is a lot of global pressure to get that done. The same moment, we are in the middle of a ceasefire. It's probably it's easy to forget that.
16: Right.
14: That has happened. And we've been in a ceasefire for a number of weeks now. What does that look like? moving forward. And I feel like President Trump is at least laying out, I wouldn't even say the breadcrumbs, he's laying out the plan that essentially says, you know, we're about to go back in action.
16: Well, and there's reports that he's frustrated at the inaction on both sides. Either get back to the operations or get to the table. Clearly, the Iranians have taken some sort of step back with this latest proposal, also giving a 30-day deadline, now starting to dictate the timeline to the U.S. It does seem that maybe that has stepped back. But I think it could also show us that when the president decided to remove the United States from talks just a few days ago, really a little bit over a week, that when he said we don't really even know who we are negotiating with, that clearly is a signal that things like this were going to start happening. Now, on the other side of that, the U.S. started an operation helping ships traverse the Strait of Hormuz, especially some American-flagged vessels that have shipping containers that are going through that Strait of Hormuz. Then Iran had struck with a drone attack targeting both a UAE tanker. South Korean government is saying they are investigating what appears to be an attack from the Iranians. So Iran is attacking vessels in the Strait of Hormuz. The United States is saying through Scott Bessent that we actually control this. Now there will be some time to let this unfurl and put this back into perspective. Now I think what you're going to see is what he's referencing is maybe hostilities getting back up to speed, especially with what we're seeing from this type of demand and timeline. Now, back here at home, you have Democrats saying, listen, War Powers Act, you hit 60 days.
14: Yeah, let's back up. So people don't know, with the War Powers Act, President Trump and the administration really had the ability to go and do this without any sort of confirmation, any sort of vote, any sort of authority given. They had the authority to do it temporarily. It's a 60-day essentially window where if you need to go get something done, you can go get it done and handle it and get out. Now, 60 days is almost up. President Trump's got a bit of a caveat to that, and I don't think he's ill-willed or ill-intentioned. I think it's actually probably somewhat accurate, but it may depend on how you read the act itself, how you want to describe it. But 60 days are up from the first day of the engagement, but it's been a number of weeks since there has been. So that one ended.
16: Well, exactly. So the 60 days, and then you have an additional 30 days, so 90 days total, where you can wind down hostilities. The Democrats that are detractors of this operation in Iran are saying, listen, you hit 60 days. We better see this wrapping up now. Now, the administration has the opposite take. They're saying, no, that operation, Operation Epic Fury, for all intents and purposes, ended when we started a ceasefire.
14: And didn't they give this one a new name?
16: Exactly. This is the specifically the shipping route one, I believe, is Operation...
14: It's got a fun one.
16: Freedom of something.
14: Exactly. We'll pull it up.
16: But when you start to look at this, you're talking about, did...
14: Someone find it for us.
16: Did that happen? Did, when a ceasefire happened, even if you don't withdraw everyone, the United States, it seems, did not conduct operations. We did see Iran violating that, shooting drones at Gulf states, at Israel.
14: It's just Project Freedom.
16: Project Freedom is specifically focused on the Strait of Hormuz. So once again, who's right? Now, with a Republican majority, I don't think it matters that much, because who is going to be the ones that would hold an administration accountable? You see all these resolutions they keep trying to pass. They keep failing. If for some reason you start to get poll numbers for people that are nervous in the midterms, you could see people start to peel off and get a resolution passed that is saying the president has gone too far. We need to wrap this up.
14: Yeah, and it's certainly not as popular as it once was to have this kind of ongoing conflict. Again, a lot of people thought when day one you had essentially the destruction of the top leaders in Iran, that this could go very quickly. Now, in general, it really still has only gone, you know, a couple months here. We're not talking about a very long-term engagement, but there is hesitancy heading into midterms, as we've seen sort of the polls started to really show where things are going to be heading. So who knows? You may have some Republicans that also decide this is not worth it. The juice is not worth the squeeze. We're not going to. Maybe we'll hold the president's foot to the fire at this point. What do you think? 1-800-684-3110. We got a phone call coming in. Let's go to Dale in California. Dale, you're on the air. Let's give Dale a second here. Dale, you there? Put Dale on hold. Let's see if we can get back to him. I think he's just listening on the radio. The old school way, Will.
16: I hear that. Speaking of old school way, you've got a villain on your shirt today.
14: Oh, yeah, I got Darth Vader.
16: I do want to bring that out.
14: I got Darth Vader. It's May the 4th. And you know what? I have a few Star Wars shirts. This is a very 90s looking one of Darth Vader.
16: So you know he's the bad guy, right?
14: Yeah, maybe in your version of the story.
16: I think that's everyone's version.
14: I don't know.
16: You mean the Rebel Alliance are liberals? Is that what you're saying?
14: He's a strong leader, is what I'm told. You know, at the end of the day, he is the hero of the story.
16: Well, he does, yes. There is redemption.
14: Yeah.
16: Yeah.
14: People always say that. They're like, you know, he's the hero. I was like, yeah. At the end of the day, Tony Soprano loved his son, too. Like, you know.
16: After a lot of genocide, actually. I mean, he was blowing up whole planets.
14: Whole planets.
16: Yeah.
14: And then he was like, you know what I don't want you to do is do something to my son. And I kind of could get that. But it is Star Wars Day. I'm excited. We have my kids dressed up. Everyone dressed up. It is fun to celebrate something. But remember President Trump? He talked about the leader himself.
16: Yeah, that's right.
14: Let's take a listen. President Trump, this is a flashback bite to just a few months ago.
16: It was October, yeah.
14: Yeah.
1: We have Darth Vader. You know Darth Vader, right? Darth Vader is a man who, I think he's sitting right. Is that Darth? Stand up, please, Darth Vader. I mean, they call him Darth Vader, but he's actually a very nice person. Russell, vote.
14: I wish we didn't reveal. I like the idea of just... I love that he says Darth Vader, stand up. That is the most President Trump thing. Who was he talking about?
16: Russell Vogt. He's the director of the Office of Management and Budget.
14: That's right.
16: For the administration. So.
14: Stand up. Darth Vader's here. Darth Vader. All right. We're having a little fun here. Phone lines are open at 1-800-684-3110. We got Dale back. Is he good to go? Dale, California, go ahead.
21: So I wanted to ask why we're having a ceasefire when there's tankers of Iranian oil going along the coastline of Iran and Pakistan, and they're dumping their oil into a refinery either in India or Pakistan, which allows them to get money, which will allow them to build more things. So during a ceasefire, they have money to build more things. They would have money to build a ballistic missile, and I find it hard to believe that they were so dumb that they didn't isolate refined uranium so they could have a nuclear bomb someplace really secretive that no one knows about. So I'm just concerned about that. And when you let your guard down a little bit, then things really happen bad. So,
16: well, Dale, I think to that point, according to the administration, that is not happening. That the Iranian ships are not getting through. They're not going through the coastline. They're not getting to secret places to offload their oil. As a matter of fact, some of the reporting is that they're actually about to be in a bit of a bind because their refineries are about to hit capacity of all the storage that they can have. And then they're going to have to stop production, which causes a whole host of issues when they want to restart that production. So, there has been a lot of propaganda out there. One, you saw even, I think it was Senator Murphy that said something to the effect of like, awesome, when that report that 26 ships had gotten through and people called him out for that. And he's like, what? I can't be sarcastic anymore. It's like, no, but also that story wasn't even true. It came out later that it was just Iranian propaganda. And I think that goes back to a lot of what we've talked about here. This entire conflict is how well the propaganda machine from Iran has permeated the entirety of American society.
14: Oh, yeah. I mean, I think we're living in a very different time, everyone. I mean, I'm looking at comments on social media, Instagram, TikTok, everywhere that we are, you know, everywhere where the people are chatting. And it is very interesting to see. Now, somewhat, of course, you could say that's bots. That's not real. I can see the ones that are real, though. You can feel the ones that are real. You can feel how society is reacting. And look, I think there is a reason to question something like a military conflict of this scale. I understand that. I have no problem with debating whether or not we need to be at war with Iran. I believe that originally when we were positioned this, we talked about regime change and all of that. That's where I was more leaning. And then it became a little muddier as time went on. However, that's not really what's happening. You are having, as Will said, Iranian-backed propaganda seep its way in to the mainstream media. You are having the conspiracy theories take over me. I was even watching CNN on the way in. I flipped through all the channels. CNN was saying how the conspiracy theories have taken over the right and the left, and how they're even sitting there going, we don't know what to do. And this was coming from CNN. And I kind of want to go, well, you're part of the problem. But you know what? It is what it is. Phone lines are open at 1-800-684-3110. 1-800-684-3110. Ann and Gene, stay on hold. We'll get to you. Rick Rennell's joining us in the next segment, and then we'll hop around and get some more calls from around the planet. 1-800-684-3110.
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14: Welcome back to Seculo. 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And of course, archive later on. If you're listening to this, there's a second half that runs. And that show is going to be, that second half is going to be very interesting. Jeff Balaban is joining us, the head of ACLJ Jerusalem. He is back in Jerusalem. So we're going to discuss how things are looking actually from a standpoint in Israel right now. And then following that, we're going to have on a former Turner executive, currently the chief media officer for Real American Freestyle, Eric Bischoff, who you may know from his time in WCW and the WWE, but is currently has a show that runs on Fox Nation. But we do want to talk about the passing of Ted Turner, because whether you probably agree or disagree with him on his politics, had a gigantic impact, and probably there's at least an argument to be made that we wouldn't be doing this show, this kind of content, if it wasn't for people like him. So we're going to discuss that a little bit later in the second half. That being said, you also have, speaking of media, you have President Barack Obama, former President Barack Obama, making the rounds, talking about the current conversations that are happening. He's, of course, promoting his big, giant Obama Center in Chicago? Yes, it's in Chicago. That, you know, it's a pretty cool looking structure, very interesting. He's doing a lot. He's finally doing press. You don't see him out there all that much.
22: No.
14: Now he's doing that.
22: Michelle up, but not, yeah, but not him.
14: And he's out there talking about this, and he's starting to really have that conversation of what a future relationship with Republicans look like, what the future looks like with conservative media and other, you know, it gets very political, as you'd expect.
22: Yes. I mean, he starts getting into the proper role of the Attorney General. Remember Eric Holder? I mean, his wingman.
14: Let's hear that. This is, again, this is Barack Obama just last night on Stephen Colbert. Again, Stephen Colbert's show wrapping up, by the way, any day now. I think it's the end of the month. But he's having some big guests on, one of them, former President Obama. Take a listen.
23: We're going to have to do some work to return to this basic norm, and we probably now have to codify it. The White House shouldn't be able to direct the Attorney General to go around prosecuting whoever the President wants to prosecute.
24: Yeah, because technically it's under the executive branch.
23: Technically,
24: the norm is that it's independent.
23: The idea is that the Attorney General is the people's lawyer. It's not the president's consigliere.
4: Right, even when it's Bobby Kennedy.
23: It's Bobby Kennedy. And so two of the core principles of a democracy, we can survive a lot. Bad policy, funky elections. There's a bunch of stuff that, you know, we can overcome. We can't overcome the politicization of the criminal justice system, the awesome power of the state. You can't have a situation in which whoever's in charge of the government starts using that to go after their political enemies.
22: I mean, we just did a 600-page report with the DOJ on how just under the Biden administration's 4 years, not as effective as the Obama administration's eight, but under this, just their 4 years, how they criminalize, how they politicized the justice system to go after their political enemies. And it happened to be pro-lifers and religious people and people of faith, cases that we're still taking all the way to the U.S. Supreme Court as we speak. And so, again,
5: Eric Holder said he was the president's
22: when you had Eric Holder as the attorney general. This was a guy who, I mean, again, you couldn't have, it's not much closer than Bobby Kennedy being
5: AG. I have to say, at least Colbert brought that up. So, you know, it's the people's, you easily forget. John F. Kennedy put his brother.
22: Well, and it's still, I mean, it's not the people's attorney, but it's the people's attorney. Still, it's the executive branch, which is run by the president. The president chooses the attorney general. And again, the way they characterize it is you shouldn't be able to just, criminally investigate whoever you want just because the president wants to. That's not right. But the president can certainly have input because the people elected the president. They didn't elect the attorney general. The attorney general got confirmed by an elected Senate. So if the president thinks there was wrongdoing in any way, he could certainly recommend that the attorney general have one of their massive investigations team at least take a look. And I don't think that's an abuse of the system. And by the way, when you have statements like this coming out of Eric Holder, remind people way back, this is 13 years ago.
5: Yeah.
22: He had no problem making a statement like this.
5: Yeah, he said, "I'm still the president's wingman." Do we have sound? I don't know if we have sound of that. Do we have that? It's a bite? I don't know if it's a bite. We do? Okay,
22: we can pull it up.
5: Okay, yeah, let me know when we have that. But again, saying those famous words, to reframe it as if historically these roles have not been what President Trump, or like President Trump has remade these roles, is kind of factually inaccurate.
22: Yeah,
5: you know?
22: I think that it's just President Trump talks about it more open. Yeah. So like, whereas Barack Obama is not going to be the one. We always said this during the IRS investigation of the Tea Party groups. We always said Barack Obama is not going to go up there and say, "I ordered this." And you're never going to get an email saying from Barack Obama. Now you get email from other officials saying, "Let's do this for him. Let's do this so we can get jobs inside the administration." We saw that from Lois Lerner. We can get politically appointed jobs. We get better positions. We'll work with the FBI, work with the DOJ because they will like that we are doing this. But you're never going to get, you know, him on the record saying, "Go and do this." The difference is President Trump hides nothing behind closed doors. So he literally tells the American people exactly what he's thinking of doing. And so instead of hiding
5: it, maybe sometimes to his detriment.
22: Maybe. Because the truth is, as we proved in that 600-page report on the Biden administration, they politicized the DOJ. We know the Obama Department, DOJ, was heavily politicized. And they were kind of the start of that coming back. Where we had a gap period where, honestly, yes, there's always been the impeachment, this talk, that talk, but where, again, certainly you would have DOJs with different priorities based off who was in charge that you could agree with and disagree with, but they really hypercharged the politics behind their DOJ. And the fact that he wasn't just saying it at a press conference makes no difference.
5: Yeah.
22: And it doesn't mean it's necessarily illegal. You can disagree with it, say it's wrong, but you see how they're trying to codify what they mean there.
5: That's a very specific word.
22: They want Congress to pass a law that the president signs to restrict presidential power when it comes to the Department of Justice. What president would not veto that? And by the way, what Congress does Barack Obama honestly see in the future is going to agree to do that?
5: Yeah. Hey, phone lines are open for you, and we're going to take your calls actually in the next segment. We usually hold off, take calls towards the end, but we got a packed second half of the show. So if you aren't joining us online or you're not joining us in a way that gets the full broadcast, but like SiriusXM does, Salem News Channel, YouTube, Rumble, however you get your podcasts, that's the full hour. Some of your more traditional terrestrial radio stations, they may not carry the full hour. They may split it up. You can always join us live 12 to 1 p.m. Eastern time on all those different platforms. And of course, you can find us archived however you get your podcasts. We are there. The second half is going to be packed. We got three lines open right now. 1-800-684-3110. It's going to be a really interesting back half of the show. We're going to move a little bit more to the conversation back to Iran in the next segment because we have three calls lined up. All are about that. We'll try to take as many as we can. A couple of them are ACLJ champions. ACLJ champions are people that give on a monthly reoccurring basis. So I really appreciate ACLJ champions. They get bumped to the front. So there's two. So they'll go first. Liz, you'll be up first. Then

0: Turner executive, head of WCW, was an executive of the WWE Hall of Fame, or is he a WWE Hall of Famer, and now is the head of Real American Freestyle on Fox Nation. 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We'll be right back.
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0: Welcome to the second half hour, Seculo. This is Logan Seculo, Jordan Seculo in studio as well. We are going to be joined a little bit later by Jeff Balaban, ACLJ Jerusalem, and head of Real American Freestyle, a great broadcast wrestling, show that is on. It's real wrestling, not professional wrestling, but done with some of the best UFC fighters, and it's really worth a watch. It is on Fox Nation. Eric has been a longtime friend, but before that, he was an executive at Turner with Ted Turner. So we're going to talk about that, and of course, the passing of Ted Turner, what that means, because the impact of his legacy will be 24-hour cable news. I mean, that will be something that no one will ever escape, the endless news cycle and how that evolves. And you can probably start with an origin story that leads with Ted Turner. There are a bunch of calls right now. So many of you are calling in, most about Iran and the situation that has unfolded with what looks to be, once again, possibly an end of the road for the war in Iran, according to Marco Rubio, President Trump. But what does that really mean? We've been discussing that. Let's go ahead and take some phone calls. ACLJ champions are on hold. They get to go first. So Liz is calling line one in Florida. Thanks, Liz. You're on the air.
5: Hey, Liz.
6: Hi. I don't think we can use gas prices to determine when the conflict is over, because I don't trust the gas companies to lower the prices just because the war is over.
5: Well, I mean, so in your mind, what is the kind of point where the war is over, where you feel like the U.S. has gotten done what it needs to get done? Is it the nuclear enrichment out of Iran? Is it because right now on the list is not a political leadership change. So for you, Liz, what would be finishing the job be?
6: I think when we start pulling our carrier groups back out, okay, which I don't think Trump will do until the nuclear enrichment stuff is solved. Yeah. So when we start pulling our carrier groups out, then we could say it's over.
5: Yeah, I mean, I think that's been building up for over a year. So I think that's looking at a very long-term strategy. And I think that's almost like saying kind of resetting to last summer, where we launched the attacks into, and they were very
0: strategic. Yeah.
5: But, then we have been, over time, since those attacks, been building up and building up and getting those ships in place. So that's a longer term move. I do think these gas companies do not want gas prices so high that you don't drive, and of course decide not to fly.
0: Yeah.
5: So they have an interest in getting it down to a level where the consumer feels comfortable enough, even spending a little more.
0: Yeah.
5: But when you're talking about double in some places, that's when it's hurting them too.
0: I want to quickly get to Mike, who's also an ACLJ champion. We'll do our best to get some of those later on. May not be able to. Stay on hold, though. Mike, line three, you're on the air.
7: Yeah, I'm very disappointed that we're not finishing the job. We have an avowed enemy that wants to destroy Israel, wants to destroy us. And, it's the fastest growing Christian country in the world is Iran. They're going to keep killing the people.
0: Yeah, I think there is frustration for a lot of us who thought regime change meant freedom for the American
5: people. To have successful regime change, I think the U.S. has learned this. We can't force that on you. So we can make it easier. We can take out leadership. We can take out their weapons of war.

0: but you still have to put your life on the line if you want to change governments in most countries in the world. Like, it's not going to be bloodless for the most part. That's pretty rare. It doesn't happen in our history. And then you kind of have to fight over it again a few times. So that takes the people. We can put the pieces in place, and then the people have got to make the decision to make that move. Right now, that doesn't seem to be on the table. I think, listen, an Iran without nuclear enrichment capability is a very different threat than an Iran that is trying to get a deliverable nuclear weapon that could hit at least Europe and eventually the United States.
1: And when you're talking about Iran, of course, who else is leading this charge has been Israel. And we have our offices in Israel, the ACLJ Jerusalem. And when we get back, we're going to be joined by Jeff Balaban live from Jerusalem, first time back in Jerusalem in a little bit of time. So we're going to get some on-the-ground coverage of what it's like, how it's going there. And, of course, it directly involves the safety and security of Israel and their whole economy as well, sure, to have this war happen. So we're going to discuss that. And then later on, we'll be joined by Eric Bischoff. So you don't want to miss that. If you are on hold, we'll do our best to get your calls. No guarantees. We'll try our best, though. And we'll be right back on Secular.
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1: Welcome back to Seculo. Again, we may take some calls and comments, but we've got a packed second half of this show. We're now going to be jumping over to ACLJ Jerusalem head Jeff Balaban. And Jeff, you've returned. You're back in Jerusalem. So let's discuss that. Of course, we discussed the first half of this show a lot about what's happening in the war in Iran. I'm sure that is still having a major impact on what's going on in Israel. But let's just start there. Let's just start with kind of getting us the lay of the land. How's the tone? How are things going?
5: Sure. So just to paint a little color, see what it's like here. On the way at the airport in New York and then on flight, including in the hour before we landed, there were all kinds of rumors because now that you have internet and flights, you can pay attention to what's going on, that the airport in Tel Aviv was going to be closed down because of dangerous potential ratcheting up again from Iran. So even in the last couple of hours, there were some concerns that the flights would be turned around and sent someplace else. And then the question is, where do you go? Because Iran strikes a lot of places in the region, so maybe Europe. But, you know, we landed. It was fine. And in terms of the overall picture of what's happening, I'd say that the one interesting discussion that I've had since I've been here about what's happening now, this breather, this hold off, whatever it is that, you know, there's tremendous, Israel has tremendous intelligence on the people in Iran and has for many years because they are a proximate existential threat. And so the targeting of the leadership has been such that the ones who are left behind are the ones that Israel at least hopes I mean, obviously, the greater hope would have been for there to be a regime change. But in the meantime, at least hopes that these are not as Mark Rubio would say is insane in the brain, perhaps, and that you can have some dealings with them, at least in the short term, to figure out some kind of a way forward. Not that there's a huge belief that it's a long-term strategy, but at least for now, that's the hope, that they left a cadre of people specifically that can be dealt with to try and work things out right now.
0: Yeah, I mean, Jeff, we still don't exactly know who those individuals are. It hasn't been clear. I think the president's talked about that. You know, he's not going to keep sitting over J.D. Vance and Marco Rubio and 19-hour flights to Pakistan to sit down with people who don't have the ability to agree to anything or even these interim deals. I mean, I think, again, to get to this 14-point plan and kind of 30-day ceasefire, opening of the strait, lifting of some temporary relief of sanctions, is this full removal of Iran's uranium stockpile. I mean, if you were going to look at the biggest a possible potential victory out of this, if Iran feels like they have to agree to this, that is a big win for not just the United States, but for Israel and the region, because it would imagine that even Iran's hardliners, who may be still in charge there with the IRGC, realize that they cannot withstand a continued U.S. action. I mean, to me, that's the kind of sticking point I'm most interested in, to seeing whether they agree on this.
5: Look, you know, Journey, you're making some very interesting points. And what's also arisen, and it's important to look back over the last couple of months, what's arisen has been extraordinary in that, for the first time, and this is entirely thanks to Donald Trump's presidency in the first instance, that you know, the UAE being attacked by, you know, a Muslim Arab country being attacked by a Muslim Persian country, calls in Israel, and Israel sends over troops and technology and weapons to help them fight. This is extraordinary. Talking about peaceful war, trade, we're talking about actual real-time war defenses among countries that, until Donald Trump came around, wouldn't even talk to each other, or they wouldn't talk to Israel, and now they're relying on Israel to help them. So the truth is, there is still tremendous room for hope here. Iran still is the sort of the destroyer of the region, and I personally believe that we do need to see some kind of regime change for this to be safe, but nobody can make that happen. It has to be the Iranian people. All that can happen is that the allies of the Iranian people can set up the circumstances as well as possible. Yeah, as far as getting, yeah, but doing everything else.
0: These new allies. I mean, I think that's important. As you said, Jeff, it's one thing to do business with each other. That was the Abraham Accords. It is another step to when you start working with each other on military defenses, sharing technology, sharing Iron Dome technology. And because it unifies your countries that much more when you are standing side by side fighting an enemy. So one thing that's come out of this certainly is that you have a much stronger allegiance of allies, that it's not the U.S. just having to cobble together, because we have the allegiances independently with those Gulf states, with Israel on its own now being able to work so directly, that Iran and it right or surrounding Iran, certainly now you've got a region of allies who, working together and coming together, have the resources to really be a check on Iran. I mean, they may not individually be even close to the size of Iran, but when you put their economies and where their militaries are technologically, certainly they can be a huge, not just buffer anymore, but a real threat to Iran.
5: Well, that's right. And people don't necessarily, people are looking at the negatives that, of course, happen in any war. But the positives are just as we've described right now. And, you know, there's a term that came into power in the first Trump administration, also called Pax Silica. And the idea that in the, you know, they called Pax America, so the post-World War II generation, where America was the world's cop. Well, you know, there are other forces that are competing. And in the new world, where we're not paying, we don't, America doesn't want to be the police for the whole world. The idea that there could be other countries that, because of new technologies, are able from a distance to really take control and keep things safer and more secure for our American interests globally, that's happening. And Israel seems to be at the core of that. And this is one expression of that.
1: One of the things, Jeff, also that keeps coming up, and if you're in sort of the zeitgeist on social media and seeing it, is also what's currently going on or not going on with the war in Gaza. And, you know, it's kind of become a afterthought for a lot of people, but then there's still a lot of conversation of what that actually looks like right now. Of course, in terms of ceasefires, we know that that is somewhat still standing, that exists, but we also know that that's not a conflict that is completely resolved by any means, but let's give a little bit of some color on that as well, of how that feels, because that's obviously even a little closer to home locally.
5: Sure. Well, yeah, that's a great point, Logan. And it's not just Gaza. I mean, it's Lebanon and it's Syria, right? Syria is still waiting to be sorted out. right? That's a northern border. Lebanon, northern border. That is still waiting to be sorted out. And there's still troops, you know, Israeli troops there because, you know, they're finding massive tunnel systems, massive weapons problems. You know, again, all these countries have been for decades have been run by, or these territories, the countries have been run by Iran through proxies who all had one goal, the total eradication of the state of Israel. Those wars are still going on, but thanks. And again, this is sort of what Trump has been saying. The really epic, the work that was done by Israel first on its own, then together with America, really has set back their causes. But we're far from out of the woods. These are generational problems that have been building for just decades and decades and decades. And it's going to take a long time for there to actually find some kind of safety and security.
1: Yeah, we have to now start discussing again, sort of getting Israel back on the good PR train, because they have taken a lot of hits here in the United States and seem to continue to. It feels like, look, and we can see worldwide. And how it has obviously spread to not just Israel or Israelis. You now have just the Jewish community in general. You see what happens in Golders Green in the UK just a few days ago.
0: Yep.
1: These attacks keep happening and somehow, again, rationalized, normalized. And you could discuss, I've always said, we could discuss whether you think that the actions of Israel have gone on too long, what it could be, the political side of Israel. That's totally different than the conversation of what's happening right now, which is now just feels like excused violence just due to an ethnic connection.
5: Yeah. Listen, I don't know if you saw what happened in New York. These events happen all the time. People, Jews in America, especially in religious Jewish communities, like to have retirement homes or a place to be in Israel, maybe for their kids or whatever, for their lives. And so they real estate comes to shows in synagogues, and people come, or Jewish community centers. Anyway, there was a huge, massively violent attack against one of those in New York. Now, you know, Mamdani didn't help at all. By the way, before I left, I was speaking to a New York police officer who was complaining to me, you know, just terribly how unsupported they feel in general by Mamdani. And so it became a free-for-all. And it is pure anti-Semitic hate and violence against the idea that a Jew shouldn't be allowed to buy a home in Jerusalem. Why shouldn't the Jew be allowed to buy a home anywhere? Would we ever say that any other religion or race or ethnic group, it should be illegal for you to own a home someplace, let alone a Jew in Jerusalem? And yet, it's every excuse to just attack Jews. And I don't know how we roll that back, because as we keep on talking about here, it's not just one side anymore. It's really seeping up around the fringes all over.
1: I saw Mamdani's statement. Of course, he called it out, did say that it was an anti-Semitic attack. There was no place for it. And I saw two different responses. Of course, one of them was not, of course, agreeing with him, condemning it. The answers were either, how dare he now kowtow to the, you know, the crowd calling for anti-Semitism, saying this anti-Semitism, or the other one was saying he didn't write this. This was AI generated. So, you know, it was either his apology was fake, or his apology was offensive. Or not apology, but his response saying that he was even anti-Semitic. So his own people, even when he knows as the mayor of New York, he's going to come out and make some sort of statement. And that statement may be, like you said, not far enough. It doesn't matter, because the people on social media are going to say either, how dare you condemn Jewish hatred? Or the other one is, you clearly didn't write this. This was AI. He never wrote it. We only got a couple seconds here. Yeah.
5: Everyone gets he's on the wrong side of this. No one takes him seriously when he says he supports Jews.
1: Absolutely. Look, thanks, Jeff, for calling in. We appreciate it. Look, it's always great to hear from Jeff, the ACLJ Jerusalem, getting back going. So we'll have Jeff on, I'm sure, next week to discuss even further what he's up to. Hey, we get back in the next segment. We are joined by Eric Bischoff, a former Turner executive. Of course, talking about the passing of Ted Turner and the impact that he had on what all of us do each and every day here in news media, as well as Real American Freestyle, great new show that's available, Group Sports League, that is on Fox Nation. We're going to discuss that coming up. Stay tuned. It's going to be a great segment. We'll be right back with more on Seculo.
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1: Seculo, this is a really interesting segment. Look, we all saw this morning the breaking news, the passing of Ted Turner. President Trump just put out one of the greats of all time. And I think that that is something that we could all agree on, is at least, you may not have agreed with everything Ted Turner stood for politically, whatever it may be, but there is a very good chance we wouldn't be doing what we're doing today if it wasn't for some of his vision in the early days of CNN, of course, the early days of media in general. We're joined by Eric Bischoff, who's obviously a former Turner executive with WCW, of course, later on WWE Hall of Famer, and now Chief Media Officer at Real America Freestyle, which is on Fox Nation RAF, which is just an absolute blast. We're going to get to that. But Eric, I wanted to start just with you, just to check in. Of course, this is a sad day for a lot of people in America, but really the impact, and you had the luck, if you will, or the ordination to be able to work directly with a very eccentric, interesting figure who really shaped the modern landscape of media.
9: I mean, he really did. When you think about it, the change that Ted Turner brought to the media landscape, and he did it in such a outrageous way. And of course, came across the name Captain Outrageous as a result, but that and many other things. But, you know, he saw things so far into the future, beyond what most visionaries and entrepreneurs would see. You know, the idea of a 24-hour global news platform at the time was absurd, and people thought he was out of his mind. You know, the superstation strategy, just so many things. You know, when Ted Turner went out and bought the MGM film library, everybody, all the business experts and financial experts in the country, you know, thought he had lost his mind and was going to go, you know, bankrupt as a result. And it turns out Ted knew early on what others learned is it's one thing to be a great distribution of content. It's another thing to create, own, and distribute your content. Ted was really a leader in that regard. And he was an entrepreneur, man. It's just so fascinating to even have a glimpse into what working with Ted Turner was like.
1: Yeah, and hearing those stories from you, Eric, is always so fascinating, and it gave you a different light. There was a great documentary they put out on him a few years ago. But Jordan and I grew up, you know, in Atlanta, yeah, I mean, and really he changed the city and the state.
0: Eric brought up like the superstation, so like TBS, the Atlanta Braves becoming America's team. I mean, which again was a strategic move to put the Atlanta Braves on, kind of like how you'd see the Chicago Cubs with WGN, and then kind of rival that. But at the same time, for me, someone who grew up and said, you know, I want to go right into politics, if you hadn't had CNN, you know, you weren't necessarily going to be making it to the 10 o'clock news at night every night, or had just local news. Like I finally had a place to go as a kid. I could like see what was going on in the world. And of course, one of those first things was the Gulf War, was 24-hour coverage of the Gulf War in real time, not getting reports 24 hours later, but, you know, journalists who were on the ground and people always saying, you know, what the next move. I was just at a film festival last week for Turner Classic Movies because my father-in-law was a child actor in one of the movies that they play all the time, because Turner Classic Movies now is owned by Warner Brothers, interestingly, yeah, but has all, you know, bought all
10: Eric
0: those
10: knows about that part,
0: bought but. All of those catalogs though, and it still goes under that name. I was just thinking about it as we were sitting here. There I am with, you know, on the red carpet for the Chinese theater, and we are under the Turner name, and right. It's still a network, and it was its fans who had paid, I think, $4,000 to $5,000 to attend this 3-day festival for movies that were being made from the 1950s all up until, you know, like Father, the Bride, those kind of movies that yeah. run uninterrupted
1: yeah.
0: still on network, and, yeah. but also are streaming.
1: Yeah.
0: So you've got, I just think, again, buying those catalogs, things that we now see yeah, happening all
1: the
0: time.
1: True visionary in all of
0: but
1: that.
0: But news,
1: yeah.
0: the news
1: yeah.
0: for all of us, none of us would exist in these realms without CNN first starting and really yeah. just, you know, going 24 hours, putting people all around the world and making that investment, which was very expensive.
1: And for Eric, like for even what you do in the world of podcasts, and we're going to get into RAF here in just a second. I mean, that you can find sort of the nucleus there that it all kind of started, you know, early on with what became 24 hour news and all of us getting used to hearing people talk as entertainment.
9: Yeah. And I'm with you guys. You know, the first Gulf War was really, it was the first time you could immerse yourself on something that was so significant that had global implications, but you could, I mean, I think I must have watched CNN 20 hours a day
1: yeah, yeah.
9: when that was going down. Wow. I could not get myself away from it. And that's the first time that our culture was really ever exposed to that. And look where we are now. You know, news is such an important, it's a commodity. Where before it was a public service, now it is a commodity. And I think a lot of that has to do with Ted Turner.
1: I wanted to give you enough time also, because one of the great things that you have come out with here in the last year is, you're wearing the shirt, Real American Freestyle, RAF. We've been watching it at home. My son's a big mixed martial arts fan. Of course, we all grew up big professional wrestling fans. And this is sort of a combination of the reality of sports with some of the pageantry of professional wrestling. And it is a lot of fun. It's on Fox Nation. And there's a big event coming up, I know, at the end of May. But even people who maybe, our audience maybe doesn't know about RAF, you know, we've got a couple minutes here. I think we need to be pitching this.
9: Yeah, no, I mean, Real American Freestyle. It was really Hulk Hogan, Chad Bronstein, Izzy Martinez came to me and said, hey, we've got this vision. We want to take, you know, freestyle wrestling at the Olympic level, you know, mm-hmm. world-class level. Lead athletes, and we want to create a professional league because it didn't exist. Nobody had been able to figure it out. And they tagged me in because I think they believed that I could bring the entertainment to the sport. Everybody knew what, you know, freestyle wrestling was. It comes around once every 4 years in the Olympics and yeah. okay, great, or the NCAAs. But we wanted to bring it into the mainstream and make it entertaining. We've been blessed. There's no other way to say it than that. The amount of growth and success we've experienced in literally 8 months now of producing these events is beyond my comprehension.
1: You are seeing a huge, we've got a couple minutes here, huge social media presence. You are seeing people talking about this more than I ever expected, Eric. It's really great to see. It's really great to see this again. It's on Fox Nation. So if you're a Fox Nation member, you get to watch these shows, and it's going to be expanding. And there's an event coming up May 30th, and it's coming to Texas. And like I said, These are names from the UFC. This is names from the Olympics. You got Gable Stevenson. You've got all these people that are coming on board. So if you're a UFC fan or an MMA fan, you're going to find a home here. But also, if you're one of those families that maybe you're like, this is maybe, you know, UFC is not quite accessible for me and my family to sit down and watch yet. What I like about RAF is that it's still incredibly entertaining. Of course, it's all there, but it's not quite to that level of, I guess you'd say, hardcore violence that comes from it in language and things.
9: We like to refer to ourselves as family-friendly combat sports, and I know that sounds a little bit, you know, like it doesn't really fit well together, but it does. Because if you look at MMA, the greatest athletes in MMA right now, Usman Chimaev, as a matter of fact, just signed with Real American Freestyle, and has got a big weekend coming up with Strickland. So if you look at the very best MMA fighters, they all have wrestling backgrounds. That's their foundation. So we've got that kind of sweet spot between, you know, MMA and the very foundation of MMA, freestyle wrestling. And we just believe that we can make it entertaining, and we have. And it's that saying, man, if you build it, they'll come. And they're coming in droves. And it's such a great opportunity. It's really amazing.
1: It's a blast. And look, Eric's been a longtime friend, so you know when you're watching RAF, also, you are enjoying great people that are behind this. So I couldn't be more excited to support what you guys are doing here. And again, thank you for coming on. I know that it's somewhat of a heavy day for all of us and for you specifically. But again, we are happy to have that discussion with you today. And again, if you ever need to come, and look, we're going to come out to an RAF event. I'm making it out there. We're going to make the trip. And hopefully you make one to Nashville. We'll be there. Matt's side, I guess, if you will. But thank you so much, Eric, for joining us today. I really appreciate it. And with that, that's going to do it for today's show. We took you all around the world. I hope you enjoyed it. See you tomorrow.
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14: Hello, everybody. It's Becky Brown. We are here today with Dr. Alice Benton, clinical psychologist, as well as Dr. Henry Cloud, who probably doesn't need any introduction except for that we've all been impacted by his wisdom over the years. Henry's a clinical psychologist. He is a New York Times bestselling author. Many of those books we have been changed by, but he's got a new one. It's called Your Desired Future, 5 Essential Steps That Take You Where You Want to Go. And, you know, Henry, when I think about a desired future, you know, there's so many people that want things, but they really don't know how to take a step towards that. So what's the biggest mistake when people try to achieve that goal of a desired future?
15: Probably the biggest mistake we all make is we go and work on it, but we're working on it in the way that we're wired, and we work on it in our own way. And most times, unless you already know how to fix it, I mean, you know, if you're going to get a sandwich in the fridge, go solve that problem. You know how, you go do it, you work on it. But a lot of times these difficult situations, we've tried everything we know. And so the biggest mistake is we try to solve it in our own image. That's what I said in the book. We do it the way we're wired. And usually something's missing if we're still stuck.
14: So how do we figure out what's missing, Henry?
15: Well, that's why I wrote the book.
14: You can get a copy at newlife.com, yes.
15: Well, what I tried to do in the book was to kind of show that God has designed a path of how we get from where we are to where we want to go. That's why I call it Your Desired Future. And there is a universal path, and people do it in different ways, but there is a path with certain ingredients that have to be present. And the first thing that it starts with is you got to get a, you know, you got to just be honest about where you are. If we're going to go from here to there, have I really embraced here? I mean, am I really looking at this and saying, you know, I'm in pain, and or I want something different. I want my marriage to be better. I want, you know, my kids to be better. I want my career to be better. I want to get undepressed. And really get honest about, here's where I am. It's not working. But I don't want to stay here. And then the first step is getting a clear, desired future. You know, what do I really want? And there's got to be desire for that, you know, and it doesn't mean you know how, it doesn't mean you think necessarily you can do it, but we got to know what we want. And And we got to come out of denial and minimizing and explain it away and externalizing and having false hope and all this stuff and say, dadgummit, I'm stuck. Mm. And that's just true. And I got to find a better way. So that's the first step. And then get a really clear vision. That's what your brain does. It's up here, and I want to go over there. The first thing God wired us to do, we're created in His image, and we can imagine what a good marriage would look like. We can imagine what it would feel like to be undepressed. And when you begin to do that, all sorts of systems start happening in your head to begin to organize, okay, is that possible? How can I do that? And you begin to get moving, but you got to know what you want. And that's really important.
14: I love it. Well, we're going to talk about that at length because I, you know, even though we will gift you the book if you want to buy it, but I know, Henry, you've got so many great stories about how people can achieve their desired future, and we want people to get unstuck and move forward in their life. We'll be right back after this.
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14: Welcome back. We are delighted to share our special guest, Dr. Henry Cloud, even though, Henry, you are the OG with New Life, so we are glad that you are back, and Dr. Alice Benton. And but I love this whole concept of a desired future, and I'm thinking about ways that people get stuck in their reality. You mentioned before the break about how when somebody can think a little bit differently, you know, I don't want to be depressed, or I would like to have a better connection with my family. What are some of the ways that you talk about in the book where people can get moving forward to that desired future? Whether it's you want to go over the five steps again, it's all up to you.
15: Well, you know, it's interesting when you, there's nothing close to the creation that God did of a human being. There's nothing close. I mean, he says, look, guys, this is, read Psalm 8. It's incredible what he's done. And the reason is we're created in his image. Mm-hmm. We're like him. We just don't have the omnis. You know, we're omniscient. We're not omniscient. We're potent. We have power, but we're not omnipotent. But we're creating his image. And what he did was he created the most incredible model of how we get from here to there is a human being, because we're designed to do it like he does. Well, what's the first thing you do? You have the ability to get a vision. It happens in your head. But the problem is a lot of people's visions stay stuck in their head, and that's just a fantasy. It's just, wow, wouldn't it be nice? Well, yes, it would be nice, but the second step has to happen, and what your brain does, the way God designed it, number two, is the brain's not going anywhere by itself. It engages the talent that's needed to help it get there. It calls, sends out emails to the legs. I'm going to need the legs to walk over there. I'm going to need a couple of, you know, eyes to focus, and it brings to the party the help that we're going to need to get there. That's the way God designed everything, different gifts that people bring to our situation, and we got to engage them. All right, well, now I'm ready to go. How am I going to get there? Well, I think I'll call a taxi. Oh, that doesn't really fit this context. And finally, we come up with number three, a strategy, and we decide, okay, I'm going to walk. And now we can get moving. But that strategy has a plan to it. It's got specific activities going to take so many steps at these intervals in that direction. And you know your brain, as soon as you decide to walk across the room, it's already designed a measurement and accountability system. So when you start walking, it asks the question, am I doing what I said I was going to do? And if we are, it keeps walking. But if you wander over to the window and get distracted, it says, dude, you got to get back on track and keep walking. And so those five steps are going to be universal in solving a depression, a marriage, building a business, increasing revenues, you know, getting your kids to school on time, whatever it is. Those steps have got to be there. And our problem is we're not always focused or aware of or even good at all of them. We're not. But that's fine. That's where help can help us. But we got to get above it and say, am I doing the essential components?
14: It reminds me of how many times we've talked to people who are struggling with addiction, and we tell them you have to go to 90 meetings in 90 days. You don't need to, you know, your vision is I want to get clean and sober, but this is the direction that you have to go. And we always want to make it something different, don't we?
15: Oh my gosh, we always want to make it something different. I mean, you know, God said, here, this is the way it works. You know, take all this fruit, go do this, multiply, that's the plan, go do this. And then Satan comes along and says, oh, you can skip all that. You can have the easy route. Just, you know, you could be like God. And so we want to dial 1-800 instantaneous get riches or lose 1,000 pounds. But we do want to go a different way. And in a fallen world, because we're broken, here's the problem. To get different, we got to do different. And anytime we start to take a step to something new, by definition, the brain registers that as an error. That's not the way it works. That's not the way I've always done it. So when something registers an error naturally, and you got to get used to this, it's going to make you a little anxious. Mm-hmm. New and different is a little activating in your limbic system, and you're going to have a little anxiety, you know, can I open up to a counselor, or can I tell someone, or can I really, you know? And so what happens when we get anxious? The default position is we fight it or flight it. We push against it. No, I'm not going to do that. Or we withdraw, or we freeze. And so you got to normalize the anxiety of taking that first step.
14: I love that. Alice, you were talking about, you had started reading Henry's book and it prompted you. I know you're laughing because I was thinking of you when he was talking about that. Just share a little bit about just the process of doing what he says.
20: Well, Henry, your books have always done this for me. They spur me to action. And there was a phrase you used in this new book about wasting energy or misplacing energy, and getting laser focused on how we use our limited time, attention, and energy to move us to that desired future state. So as I was reading your book, I was feeling so pumped up and fired up, and it spurred me to go work out. It spurred me to think through the food I'd eaten yesterday, and does that move me to the state that I want? No, not all the time. I make choices that get me off my path. But you have an inspirational way of writing that fuels me to want to do what I'm reading in your books.
15: Well, you're very kind. But you're sharing something that every human being, all of us have, that we do need some kind of inspiration, right? We gotta, you know, because our brain and our experiences tell us, well, this will never be different. You know, I'm stuck. This is the way it is. And hope deferred makes the heart sick, the Bible says. And so we get demotivated. But that can change, and it does change for people every single day when just a testimony, you know, just a model of somebody that say, no, it's possible. Here's a path. Here's how to do it. I've done it. I've done it with others. I've seen, you know, somebody goes to a recovery meeting, 90 meetings in 90 days. They're drunk when they're not sober in that first meeting, but they get inspired even just a smidgen by some guy sitting across the circle. It says, okay, well, I'm 10 days sober now. And the new one goes, whoa, how'd you do that? I can't make it through the day. And then somebody else says, I'm 10 years sober. And then we got to get out of our circle and begin. The number one factor of anything changing is not motivation, because motivation is going to wane. It's important, but it's not going to hold you there. Number one factor is the belief that it can be done. And I'm not going to walk across the street if I don't think it's possible. And we get stuck in our own circle of hopelessness. I don't have hope. I don't believe this can happen. But God enters into our closed circle and says there is hope, and he brings people to show us that there's hope. But you stay in your closed circle, and it's like being locked in a phone booth. It's, how long has it been since we had phone booths? You don't know there's cell phones for sale out there.
20: You know,
15: come out of the booth, baby. You got to get out of the booth.
20: Well, but you mentioned in there about how this also applies to couples. And so many times couples get stuck in a trap that they think nothing's going to help. We're just going to swirl around the drain until we die. I mean, you know, when you think about how can a couple institute these steps into their marriage, into their family?
15: Well, I think on a previous show, I told the example of I was working with a couple one time, and they come in. I said, so what's the problem? And they, well, we're, you know, our finances or our kids or, you know, whatever the issue is. And they start talking about it. Well, within 5 minutes, they're just going at each other, and they're in that loop that you're talking about. And I listened to that for about 5 minutes. But it's like you're watching a tennis match, you know, back and forth, back and forth. And finally, I said, stop. Just shut up. Quit. Silence. And they looked at me, and I said, what is your vision for your marriage? And they kind of looked at me like, what a vision? What do you mean, a vision for a marriage? We want to be good. And I go, well, what does it look like? What does a good one look like? I want you to paint the picture for me. And they said, well, we've never really thought. Well, I want you to paint it. We're going to paint it right now. How are we going to get somewhere? We don't even know where we're going. What do you want? And got pretty specific about, you know, what that would feel like and be like. And it was incredible. They were able to do it once we started working on it. And then the next step, I said, well, what you described on a scale of 1 to 10, that's a 10 marriage. And that's great. That's a great vision, desired future. The problem is you're both acting like threes. And you can't have three behavior in a 10 marriage. So we got to talk about a path to where how you're being with each other fits your vision. And that's going to be a process. It's going to be work, but I guarantee you it's possible.
20: I love that. I love, because I don't think a lot of couples past the wedding, they have a vision for their wedding, or maybe the bride has the vision for the wedding, but very, very rarely do they take that beyond what's this wedding going to look like day one, day two, day 14.
15: Has anybody ever been to a wedding, right? And you're sitting there watching this bride and groom, and they're at the altar, and they're looking at each other. Have you ever seen this happen? And one of them looks at the other and says, looks in those eyes, and says, I can't wait till I hate your guts. And we only talk through our attorneys.
20: Yes, right?
15: No, they think they haven't thought about how they're going to keep that bliss going and deepen it and have the roots and the grounding that's going to make that work.
20: Yeah.
15: And but other people do. Other people do. So it is possible.
20: I also think that even fits with, because we get calls from people who are living together that aren't married. And then all of a sudden they're miserable because, I mean, you know, relationships are challenging. I think that concept of vision is so important. And you refer to the fact that God has a vision for our lives. But if we don't buy into it, we're really going to be trying to figure it out all along the way. And I think that that's where the problem of lack of vision, well, you know, the proverb says, lack of vision, people perish, right?
15: Yeah, I often refer to Moses in Deuteronomy 6. He says, when you're when your children ask you, what's the meaning of all this stuff that God has given us, all these ways, all these commandments, tell them this. We were slaves in Egypt. Our marriage was horrible. God brought us out with miracles and signs and wonders and delivered us. And he gave us these ways so that we might walk in them and always prosper and be restored. And those two Hebrew words there that he promises happen with God's ways, the prosper word means thriving in a 360-degree way that life is working, but it doesn't omit there's going to be problems because he includes a second word of that means to be restored. And so God's ways are there to help us thrive, but when bad times come, help us to get back on track and get restored. And so at some point, we all will hit the wall and hit the bottom of our ways. And we got to wake up and say, okay, my way is not working. And that's called surrender. And then we ask God, Romans 12:1, we make ourselves a living sacrifice. Now, the problem with the living sacrifice is it keeps crawling off the altar, right?
2: Yes.
15: We stay surrendered, and he will work it out with us as we work out our salvation with fear and trembling, for God has worked within you to will his good purposes for you. And it's a daily surrender, but we need help to do it for sure.
14: Amen. We are just so grateful for the wisdom and the reminder that God does have a plan. We're talking today with Dr. Henry Cloud and Dr. Alice Benton about Henry's book, Your Desired Future, The Five Essential Steps That Take You Where You Want to Go. 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But we're wanting to have the desire of what God has for our lives. And this book has been instrumental. What a New Life course is it's around a topic led by a professional, licensed counselor coach, with a small group of 8 or 9 people on a weekly Zoom call. You're going to go through the information, but also connect as a group. 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You're going over the concepts as well as connecting as a group. It is so powerful and it's accessible. 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
14: Welcome back. It's Becky Brown, and our special guest today is Dr. Henry Cloud, along with Dr. Alice Benton. And we are going to go to the calls. We're going to talk with Daniel. He's calling us from Las Vegas, listens to us online. Hello, Daniel. What's your question for Henry and Alice today?
15: Hi. My question is, I drink every once in a while, and I think it's I listened to one of your programs where a lady named Grace had a problem with, like, lust, and then the other guy said his, the other one, the guy said that his wife didn't handle libido and he really cared for her, and I could relate to that. And my wife just feels like, oh, it's over. She has nothing to do, but I don't know if I drink every once in a while because I'm lonely and I'm trying to hide something. And I did check into a clinic, and I'm doing pretty good. But it's something I hate to do. You know, every once in a while I'll fall. But it doesn't seem like I got that connection with my wife. I mean, it's like she's happy just with her iPad and walking in the morning. And I don't watch any kind of TV or radio or nothing like that. I found your station. I read a lot of scripture, a lot of edifying things for my mind, and the radio station to just help people. And I didn't know there was anything of it's me, or, you know, just not being happy, or is there something I could get to the root of, or what?
14: Okay, Henry, Alice?
15: And how much are you drinking when you say you drink sometimes, but then you've noticed that it's a problem? Usually when people just drink sometimes, they don't identify it as problematic. What are we really talking about? Like on Sundays, I'll have like 4 to 6 shots. I'll buy 4 to 6 shots, but I just don't like it. I don't like the way I feel. And I asked the doctor, when I went to the doctor and asked him if I could get some of that anti-bu, so when I feel like that, I could take it. And he goes, oh, no, you got to go see a therapist. And then that was on Monday. And then Tuesday, I checked into a virtual, you know, like an alcoholic place. I've been here once before because I don't want to run into that route no more. But, I mean, it's got to be something, you know. It's not like I was drinking a bunch, you know. I drove myself over here, and I just want to know, you know, if I talk to my wife about anything, it's almost like a competition, or when I was a teenager, this or that. And, you know, I can't live in the past, you know, and live in the future. I want to live in the present. And I read a lot of scripture, books that help me and make me understand who I am in Christ. And I could even send her a song on YouTube or whatever, like something nice for her, like she's a lady from time. And she goes, I go, what do you think? Ah, you like this old stuff. She don't understand. She don't, like, got the concept like a kid. And I can't say nothing to her about it. But, you know, it's just like a lonely feeling. And then I could have a friend that I haven't talked to in years and all that. She'll send me something like an Etta James song, or I could relate to her. You know, just they understand the music, the story. And mine just doesn't seem to. I think she's always been like that. It's always like she never cared for intimacy and stuff like that. So I can't blame her, but she did get pregnant when we were teenagers. I got married, did the right thing. And I'm glad I got a good son and a good daughter. You know, they're 40 and my daughter, but I stopped drinking for like 6 years, 7 years until my daughter and her husband moved in. And my wife treated me like not very good. And then the way I see my guy treating my daughter, where she'd work and do nothing, it tore me apart. Now they're divorced, they moved out, and that's when I started drinking. And then I checked in last year, stayed 30 days, and now I'm doing good. I go to a Camel Club.
14: Okay,
15: Every once in a while. Right.
14: Yeah, you've got a good perception of what's happening, but it's not what you want. That's basically where the challenge is right now.
15: Okay. What does that mean, though?
14: Alice?
20: Well, Daniel, I think that there is, you know, Henry talks about this in his book, that the one of his steps is adaptation and problem solving. And your wife has been disconnected from you, perhaps throughout your entire marriage, and maybe some of her pain even dates back to that teenage pregnancy, despite the fact that you stayed by her, you two got married, you have another child together. And I respect that you have checked in about this. You asked for an abuse. That's amazing, Daniel. So few people do that because, as you know, it makes us sick if we consume alcohol. It takes a high level of motivation to ask for an abuse. So you have a good strength within you. What I wonder is if you've been in an ongoing chronic process of change, or if you've dabbled here and there in things like the alcohol rehab that I think you're going to, because inviting your wife and wondering if she would be willing to get into that structured help

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0: Welcome back. We're talking with Daniel, who's calling us from Las Vegas and currently in treatment for alcohol and just trying to have an understanding about why his marriage isn't connecting and just where alcohol fits into that. Now, Alice, you asked Daniel a question, and we'll just continue.
6: Daniel, I wondered if you've ever asked your wife to get into structured help like counseling therapy with you.
7: Oh, yeah. I asked her. I used to do the chapel service for the military base over here, and we went to a marriage counselor, and she seemed to like that, but if I tell her something, I'm not the alcoholic, you're the alcoholic, you know, and it's like, it's always a battle. She had a lot of problems with family growing up. And
6: Daniel, even though you don't drink a whole lot and you don't drink very frequently, your consumption of alcohol is still frightening for her. Is that right?
7: Yes, because her dad drank and her brother drank and my family drank. And she's like, it scares her, which I know I shouldn't. It's almost like a, I don't know if I'm hiding it. I don't go. I just go and lay down or something like that. And I don't want to do that. I want to waste my time with alcohol. So when I went to the doctor on Monday, I just need some antabuse. They thought I was crazy. So I go, well, I'm going to check in this clinic. And the clinic goes, the doctor goes, no, I'll give it to you, Danny. He couldn't believe me. But I mean, it's not that I want to drink. I don't know if I'm just lonely.
6: Daniel, it sounds like you're getting on the right track because in his book, Henry talks about getting a vision. And your vision is having a unified marriage where your wife is willing to open up to you. You've identified that although you don't drink a whole lot, because of how alcohol affected her family of origin, maybe any drinking is scary for her. And she perhaps has been waiting for you to clean up this part of your life. I understand drinking out of loneliness. It's a way to medicate. You probably do feel better for a while. But your wife still has the sense that you're drinking, no matter how well you hide it from her. And so your willingness to get ongoing help to get sober and to stay sober is part of the safety I think she needs to be willing to open up to you.
7: Yeah, Henry, I don't go to like nightclubs or nowhere else because
0: right.
7: I don't do all that.
8: Hey, Daniel.

0: Daniel, what you're not doing is not the problem.
1: What?
0: So great. That's really good.
2: I didn't hear what you said.
0: I said you're not going to nightclubs and not going to bars and all that. Great. What you're not running out in the traffic either. You know, what you're not doing is not the problem. The problem is the patterns that are going on that are going on that are hurting you, and you've identified them very well. I love the way that you're not in denial about that, but I'm going to just, you know, reiterate what Alice said. I love it that you're reading the books and you're reading the Bible and all of that, but I'm going to tell you the hard truth here. It's true for all of us. Jesus said that you will know the truth and the truth shall set you free, but nobody ever quotes the first part of that verse. What he says is, if you hold to my teachings, then you shall know the truth. And we're not going to know the truth in the way that he designed it to be known just from learning about it. You know, the Pharisees did that. It's doing what it says. And what Alice has said to you is exactly what Jesus said, that there's teachings in that Bible that you're reading and in the books you're reading that says exactly what she said, that you've got to take the first step and reconnect to a body of people. That's how God describes, you know, the people around us that bring the gifts to help us. And you can't, look, you're trying to grow a tree. You're trying to grow a plant with good fruit, which the marriage is going to be the fruit of that. But you don't grow a tree by dipping it in the dirt every now and then. It's got to be planted. So I'm going to just reiterate what Alice said. And usually when somebody goes in a recovery program, they go right out of that program into sometimes daily meetings. I've treated people before who needed, you know, you've heard of 90 meetings in 90 days. I've treated people, they needed 3 meetings a day for 90 days. And then they got strong enough to where it was. So I don't know what the right number is for you, but here's the formula I want you to hear. What's not working is not enough. So you got to add to the program. And that's what Alice has very eloquently said to you. And I'd agree with her.
3: And Daniel, this standard we're calling you to is unfair, especially if you're functioning well in your life. So why does your wife have a problem with just a couple shots on a Sunday? And I'm going to share something personal, Daniel. There was infidelity in my family of origin. And so I have a hypersensitivity to it now in my marriage. Years later, my husband chooses to avoid even the appearance of sin, because my heart is overly sensitive to fears of infidelity. It's not fair to him that I carry that wound, and so that every so often I have to bring up, will you give me reassurance? I heard about another infidelity, and I'm scared of whether it will happen between the two of us. He's innocent in this. But because he loves me, he's willing to help treat some of the wounds that were caused in my family of origin. You have a similar calling with your wife. It's not fair that all this is being asked of you. It was her dad. It was her brother that did the damage. You didn't do that level of damage. But your willingness to go an extra mile, which God calls us to do, is what could very well bring your wife out of her hiding and her withdrawal from you.
4: You know, Henry, that reminds me of how you talk about these steps with couples and the mutually agreed upon expectations. You know, and sometimes those expectations need to be brought to actual language, because many times, you know, they're not talking about it.
0: Yeah, and what Alice has just said, it's so important and so difficult, because a lot of times you hear the other person say, well, you're trying to control me by wanting that expectation. And you know, Paul outlines this in the scripture, that you might have freedoms, but so you don't make somebody else stumble, you're willing to give up certain freedoms. Mm-hmm. Now, there are problems in some marriages where there is a control dynamic, and that's used to control another person, but that's not what Alice is talking about. What she's talking about is the beginning, the first step of what's going to be the real power here for the marriage, not just stopping, you know, the drinking and getting sober, but stopping the drinking is not the end game. Stopping the drinking is the door that's going to lead into growth for you. When people go into recovery, getting sober, all that does is open the door so they can begin to live life in a sober way. And there are dry drunks walking around that don't change their patterns. I want to see your loneliness resolve. Mm-hmm. I mean, 90 meetings in 90 days would solve that one immediately. You would have a group to go to every day. You would no longer be lonely. Mm-hmm. And so, look, you can't grow when your brain is wet. You know, the wet brain can't even process what we need to do. Yes, you got to get sober, but that's not the end game. The end game is, you know, and Peter says this in the New Testament to wives, you know, that who have unbelieving husbands, and they say, well, don't try to change them by talking them into it. Do it without a word. Become so healthy yourself that they want to join you in that. And right now, you know, she's stuck in some things that you mentioned, and you're inviting her to life sometimes, and there's barriers to that. But as you truly get unlonely, get thriving, get undepressed and all of that, that's going to be the first chance that an invitation becomes attractive.
4: I love what you just said, though, Henry. What you're not doing is not the mm-hmm. problem. And so many times that's where our defenses are. I'm not doing this. You're saying all the... it's just not... How's it working for you?
0: I don't know which comedian it was. I shouldn't even mention the names, but he said he went to a prison to visit some of his friends from the neighborhood who were in prison. And he visited one of them, and the prisoner saying, you know, well, I didn't kill anybody. And yeah. he said to that prisoner, what do you want, a cookie? Yeah, that's what you didn't do.
4: That's right.
0: And all of us are like that. I'm not, you know, getting on Daniel's case, but we got to look at what we're doing is not working, and it's time to add more.
4: I love that. And Daniel, we are glad that you called, glad that you're in treatment. I would invite you and your wife to...
0: I love your honesty.
4: Yeah, me too.
0: That's going to be fuel for your growth.
4: I agree. Then maybe you and your wife can join us at our Intimacy and Marriage Intensive, where you guys can work through some of these things too. But we're glad you called. We'll be right back after this break.
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4: Welcome back. 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Wherever you are listening, know that your gift will be doubled and it will make such a difference in the lives of so many people. Thanks in advance for being part of what God's doing through New Life. You know, Henry, in this last segment, I just want to, you know, circle back to what you were saying about, you know, having that vision, having the strategy, checking into the resource. The whole process is part of the whole plan that it will benefit. But what is the one mistake that people make when they're trying to achieve a goal? If there's just one mistake.
0: Yeah, I was going to say, Becky, I was doing a parenting event one time. This lady raised her hand and said, if you're going to raise successful kids, what's the one thing you would tell parents? I said, well, it's not one thing. She goes, yeah, but if you were, what would the one thing? I said, there's not one thing. She said, but if you just said one, I said, I'd teach them to grow up, not ask stupid questions. There's seriously, I said, okay, pick one, water, air, or food. Pick one. See, there's ingredients, and God is, you know, what's the one organ in your body that is the most important? You can't do that. But now I understand what you're saying, but let me, if there were one thing, this would be it. Because this is the one thing that is a problem with the human race. We got disconnected from the source in Genesis 3, and we became the source for ourselves. We had the wish to be God. God is our source, and he has resources from himself, including people and wisdom and knowledge that we don't have and all that. But we disconnected to where we became the source. And so the one thing, if you want to say that, is that we think we're going to get out of this on our own. Mm. And we're not. We got to bend the knee to him and bend the knee to his resources to source us. So get out of your closed circle. And it's hard to open the door. Jesus said, lo, I stand at the door and knock, and if any man hears me and opens the door, I will come in. And part of his coming in is that he brings an army with him. Mm. So open the door.
4: I heard one of our co-hosts, JJ West, says this all the time, that we get confused about God, but God doesn't get confused. Mm-hmm. And you know, we think that we're him. And that's what you just said, Henry, that, you know, we think that we're the ones that are going to figure this out. And what he's saying is, come to me.
0: Come to me. Draw near to God and he will draw near to you.
3: Henry, in your book, you also, we can apply these skills to parenting. And I think there's a story, okay, I hope I can hear about Lucy, your daughter, who became a singer and a songwriter. How does a parent apply these steps to help our children towards their goals?
0: Well, the story was Lucy was always, she sang from when she was talking, and she always carried around, we learned to write, a little book, and she would be writing songs and making up songs and recording them on her computer. Well, one day when she was about 16 or so, she came into the kitchen and said, Dad, how do people become singer-songwriters? And I said, why do you ask? She said, that's what I want to do. And I mean, I knew she loved me. I didn't, but I never had heard her put it like that. And I said, Lucy, that's amazing. I'll show you. And I went out and got my whiteboard and I dragged it in the kitchen. She rolls her eyes and goes, oh, great, another life lesson from Dad. But I put up there, I said, the first thing you got to have, number one, is you have a vision. Tell me your vision. And she, oh my gosh, she laid it out. It was incredible. I mean, very specific, what she wanted her career and life to look like. I said, great. Next thing you got to do, number two, is you got to engage the talent that it's going to take to get you there. And she looked at me and she said, well, you and Mom said I have talent. I said, Lucy, I'm not talking about your talent. I'm talking about other talent that's going to help you get there. Immediately, she got it. She said, oh, well, I need a new guitar teacher. The one I've got is not helping me get there. I said, all right, we'll find a new guitar teacher. She said, I need to start playing in front of people. How do you get auditions? I go, I don't know, but I'm going to reach out to some community playhouses and the school plays at school and we'll find out. And then she said, and how do you produce a record? I want to launch a record. She said, I can't do it on GarageBand, the program on her computer. I said, I don't know. And then she got lucky. Kevin Jonas, you know, the Jonas Brothers. Kevin Jonas, oh, yeah. The dad that produced him, heard her sing. He said, I haven't heard that since Demi Lovato. I want to help you make a record. And he came. The point is, she went through the whole program that I have the book. We went through the steps and we worked it. Well, not too long after that, the girl releases a song that Apple Music, Spotify, SiriusXM, all the platforms, new artists to watch, and CBS television and the CW network bought the song for television shows. And this past, a few months ago, she released another song that she was nominated. It was nominated for Song of the Year in some writers association. But the point is, she didn't know how to get there. You know, and God has designed a universal path that's just throughout the scriptures and throughout all successes that he wants us to follow. So that's kind of what the book is about.
4: I love that. Can you imagine having Henry Cloud as your dad pulling out that whiteboard?
0: Oh, you would be in so much therapy. I mean, I told them from when they were little, guys, I've already put the money aside. I mean, come start now and tell me where. And seriously, we used to have family meetings and sort of ward off the future, right? We would sit down, everybody would have to go around the table, you know, to say, okay, so everybody's going to be on the hot seat. So tell Mom what she did this week that you loved, that you wanted to do more of, what she did that you didn't like, and we need to talk about that. You don't want her to do that. And then what's she not doing that you'd like to see her do? And we'd all have to go around the table and do that. So hopefully I warded off 80% of that. I'm sure they'll find some shrink someday to go complain to.
4: I said the same thing. I said the same thing to my kids. I'll pay for whatever therapy you need because I was your mom. Because, you know, we've sat in those counseling rooms and heard from so many people the impact of their parents. I mean, family. It's just part of. Go ahead.
0: And the Bible's pretty clear about this. It says, confess your sins and the sins of your fathers. You're walking in the traditions of your elders, not the oracles of God. And we have to name those, and we have to forgive, and we have to name them, and we have to change the family tree in the parts of it that aren't working. I want my kids to do that.
4: I love that. Thank you so much, Henry, for putting this out into the world, because it will make such a difference to so many people, as so many of your books have. I mean, it just really is an amazing gift that you have, that God has gifted you with being able to communicate simple truths in such a profound way. And I know Alice and I both are recipients of that, as well as millions of other people. Thank you, Henry. Thanks for being with us today. Thanks, Alice, for joining us. And thank you, listeners. 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We're grateful that you're listening, and we're grateful that you are doing what you can to experience your new life. We'll be back next time.
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0: Jesus didn't come to earth to create a new religion. He came to fulfill God's plan and God's purposes. Hello and welcome to Discovering the Jewish Jesus. I'm your host, Dustin Roberts. And today, Rabbi Schneider is going to remind us that when we celebrate Shavuot, known as Pentecost in the New Testament, we're acknowledging that God gave us an ever-present mediator to help us through any tribulation. To learn more about God's feast days, visit us online at discoveringthejewishjesus.com. And now, let's get started. Rabbi?
1: Did you know Father God has some appointments with you? You see, the Lord actually gives us His appointments in the 23rd chapter of the book we call in Hebrew Vayikra, which is translated in English as Leviticus. In Leviticus chapter 23, the Lord says, "These are my appointed days." So we get this term appointment because these are the Lord's appointed days, and He wants us to mark them and worship Him in a particular way during His holy appointed days. And many of you know that everything that Yeshua, that Jesus did during His earthly ministry, He timed to the exact day to fulfill these spring holy days. In other words, as many of you know, once again, He was crucified on Passover. He was buried during the next spring holy day called Unleavened Bread. He rose from the dead on the Hebrew holy day called First Fruits. And today we're going to be talking about the last of the spring holy days called in Hebrew Shavuot, also referred to as Pentecost or the Feast of Weeks. Pentecost meaning 50. Now, how do we go from Shavuot meaning weeks to Pentecost meaning 50? Because this particular holy day took place 7 weeks and a day after Passover. So it took place 50 days after Passover. And so that's why in Greek it's called Pentecost. Pentecost means 50. So we're going to zero in now on what Pentecost is about, and particularly, beloved ones, how it applies to your life and my life today. So Father God, we thank You now for the Ruach HaKodesh, for the Holy Spirit. We ask You to come and touch us, and Father, that You would carve a deeper place of habitation in our soul through hearing Your word today, that You could rest within us even as You rested in the tabernacle. In Jesus' name, amen. By the way, as a side note, did you know in the book of Shemot, in the book of Exodus, when the Lord told Moses to build him, we call it in Hebrew, a mishkan, which is translated in English as tabernacle, the Lord said, "I want you to build me this mishkan, this tabernacle, exactly according to the pattern that I show you." And He gave us the reason why. He said, "That I might dwell among you." So the purpose of the tabernacle is that there could be a resting place for the Lord. The same thing is true in our lives. When we're walking under the lordship of Yeshua, when we're submitted to His word, when we're walking under His obedience, a covering comes over our life, and we become then a place where the presence of the Lord can rest. And so the more submitted we are to Yahweh, the deeper His Spirit can rest within us. And I believe that these holy days that the Lord gave us in Leviticus 23 are important because each one reminds us of a key truth of the Lord's redemptive process that is operating in our life. So that, for example, when we celebrate Passover, we're reminded of the importance of the blood. Today, we're going to be talking about Pentecost, and we're going to be reminded today as we consider Shavuot or Pentecost about the importance of being led by and walking by the Holy Spirit, the Ruach HaKodesh. So we're going to begin by going to the original source. We're going to go to the Torah today. And by the way, the Torah actually means instruction, But we actually more formally refer to the Torah as the first five books of what many Gentile Christians would call the Old Testament, the writings of Moses, also referred to as the Pentateuch. So we're going now to the book of Leviticus, chapter 23. And I'm going to be reading here in Leviticus 23, beginning at verse number 16, the grass withers and the flowers fade, beloved ones, but the word of the Lord, bless his name, abides forever. Hear the word of God. You shall count 50 days to the day after the seventh Sabbath. Then you shall present a new grain offering to the Lord. 50 days after Passover, a new grain offering was presented to the Lord. Most of these holy days were rooted in an agricultural context in which Israel was living in when the word came to them, but they have other levels of anointing on them. So that over time, the Hebrew people associated Shavuot or Pentecost with the day that the Lord appeared to them at Mount Sinai in the wilderness in fire and glory with the mountain shaking. They then heard the voice of God, and then the Lord wrote his law on the tablets of stone, and Moses gave them to the people of Israel. So let me say again, Shavuot or Pentecost, originally rooted in Israel's agricultural process, but as time went on, it came to be understood as the day that the God of Israel, which most Semitic scholars believe is pronounced a breathy Yahweh, a living, active form of I am, the day that the God of Israel gave his people the Torah. And so think about this now. We come to Acts chapter 2, and the Bible says the day of Pentecost had come. We also read in the scriptures of Paul wanting to get back to Jerusalem for Pentecost. So Pentecost is not a holiday that first appears in the Brit Hadashah or the New Testament. Christians, I want you to hear this. Pentecost had been celebrated for 1,500 years by Israel before we came to Acts chapter 2. Pentecost is rooted once again in the Torah in the 23rd chapter of Leviticus, verse number 16, which I just read. So when we read in Acts chapter 2 that the day of Pentecost had come, there was a history there that those that were gathered in the upper room were thinking about. When they gathered in the upper room, they were not anticipating that the Holy Spirit would fall. Okay, Pentecost is not, first of all, about Pentecostalism, okay? It's about God fulfilling that which he had given the Hebrew people. And so let's read now in Acts chapter 2. The day of Pentecost had come. They're gathered together in the upper room. They're thinking about what had happened 1,500 years earlier, when the God of Israel, when their God had given them the Ten Commandments. They're recalling the history. They're remembering the fire on the mountain. They're remembering that the mountain shook, that Yahweh spoke, that the people trembled, and Moses then came down the mountain, gave them the law, and recited to them all he had received from Yahweh on the mountaintop, and how the nation of Israel said, all that Yahweh has said, we will do. And then Moshe sprinkled them with the blood of the covenant. That's what they were thinking about in the upper room in Acts chapter 2. They weren't thinking about going to some city where there was a Pentecostal revival going on. They were thinking about Israel's history. Then suddenly, while they're thinking about the same God, the same Lord of all that appeared to them at Sinai, suddenly manifests himself and makes entrance in the upper room where they were seated. And the whole room was filled with glory and smoke, and the same fire that they saw on top of Mount Sinai, the same wind, the same glory entered in to that upper room.
0: 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And he'll be right back, but first, a quick announcement.
2: The tabernacle isn't just ancient history. It's a shadow, a roadmap to Jesus and into the divine presence. But unless you understand the pattern, the path to the Holy of Holies and God's Shekinah glory remains hidden. In the mystery of the tabernacle, Rabbi Schneider unveils truth that will bring you into personal intimacy with God. Discover the meaning of the menorah, the priestly garments, the altar of incense, and more. 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Move beyond the veil.
0: 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And now, back to today's lesson. Here's Rabbi Schneider.
1: Hear the word of God. When the day of Pentecost had come, they were all together. And I love that they were together, because God's anointing falls when his people are united together. We're not called just to walk individually. We're called to be together. We're a body. When two or three are gathered together, I am in the midst, saith the Lord. Hear the word of God. The day of Pentecost had come. They were all together in one place. And suddenly, and I love that word suddenly, because there are sometimes things that the Lord does in our life. It's a suddenly moment. And we should be open to and expect and even pray for suddenly moments with God. Well, he'll interrupt our lives and do something that brings us to a brand new place. We believe, beloved, in a suddenly God. And I speak a word of suddenly blessing in Yeshua HaMashiach's name over your life and circumstances right now. Let it be. Then suddenly there came from heaven a noise like a violent rushing wind, just like that mountain was quaking at Sinai. And it filled the whole house where they were sitting. And there appeared to them tongues as of fire distributing themselves. And they rested on each one of them, and they were all filled with the Ruach HaKodesh, filled with the Holy Spirit, and began to speak with other tongues as the Spirit was giving them utterance. Now, there were Jews living in Jerusalem, devout men from every nation under heaven, and even this sound occurred. And even when the sound occurred, the crowd came together and were bewildered, because each one of them, listen now, was hearing them speak in his own language. When these 120 were filled, they began to speak the word of God in languages that they had never learned, so that all those that were gathered in Jerusalem heard the word of God being proclaimed in their own language. It would be, for example, just to illustrate the concept, if I did not know how to speak Chinese and you're Chinese, I would have been supernaturally given the ability to proclaim the gospel to you in Chinese. That's what happened there. So let's take this apart. First of all, just a few general comments. Notice, number one, that the tongues that were being spoken of in Acts chapter 2 were not the type of charismatic tongues or Pentecostal tongues that are associated with the charismatic and Pentecostal movement. Those tongues are associated with a prayer language, which is a gift from God, an ability to cry out to him from our soul in a groaning that's too deep for words by his Spirit within us, in which we're able to directly connect with God, not through English, but through the groaning of the Spirit. It's a prayer tongue. And Paul said, I wish that you all spoke in tongues, but that's not what happened in Acts chapter 2. In Acts chapter 2, what happened was they were given the ability to supernaturally proclaim the gospel in a language that they had never learned. So everybody there, the scripture describes it as people from every nation under heaven. Of course, that was an exaggeration, but the writer of scripture is making a point. There were people there that spoke all different languages, so many, and all of them were able to hear the gospel in their own tongue, because those 120 that were filled with the Holy Spirit were able to communicate supernaturally in a language they had never learned. But it's good to know that the emphasis that is sometimes put on receiving the Spirit and then the initial evidence speaking in a prayer language, that's not what happened in Acts chapter 2. It wasn't a prayer language. It was a known language. I want to further move down the pike here, and I want to tell you how Peter interpreted what was going on. Because some that were watching this whole thing, it was like, what is going on? The scripture says they were bewildered. They didn't understand what was going on. It was like they were taken back by what was happening. And so the scripture says here, they were bewildered. How is this happening? They were bewildered in verse number 6, because each one of them was hearing them speak in his own language. They came together and were bewildered. What is going on here? Some thought they were probably drunk. Okay, but listen what Peter says. These men are not drunk in verse number 15. For these men are not drunk, as you suppose, for it's only the third hour of the day. But this is what was spoken of through the prophet Joel. And now Peter gives the interpretation of what happened. And Peter now is quoting once again from the Hebrew Bible. Notice the New Testament is rooted and grounded in the Hebrew Bible. If you're not rooted and grounded in the Hebrew Bible as a New Testament believer, you're missing Jesus's point in John 4 when he said to the woman of Samaria that didn't know the Hebrew Bible, he said to her, "Woman, you don't know what you're worshiping. Salvation is from the Jews." Those are Jesus's words to this woman that was not practicing Judaism in John chapter 4. If we're not, as New Testament believers, rooted in the Hebrew Bible, we're missing something big. That's why the New Testament begins in Matthew 1:1 by saying, "This is the genealogy of Jesus Christ, the son of David, the son of Abraham." The first verse in the New Testament, the Brit Hadashah, brings us back to the first book of the Old Testament, okay? We need to be rooted and grounded in this. So this is what Peter does. He quotes now Joel chapter 2 to explain this phenomenon that everybody was witnessing as these first 120 were filled with the Spirit and began to speak in tongues. Peter said this, "And it shall be in the last days," as he's quoting Joel, God says, "I will pour forth my Spirit on all mankind, and your sons and your daughters shall prophesy, and your young men shall see visions, and your old men shall dream dreams. Even on my bondslaves, both men and women, I will in those days pour forth of my Spirit, and they shall prophesy." And so what is happening here is the fulfillment of what Joel said, that the Lord was going to pour forth his Spirit on all flesh. And the result of that is that we'd be able to speak by inspiration of the Holy Spirit, even as I'm doing now, and even as you do, as you're being led by the Spirit, even if it's just calling a friend on the phone because you're inspired by the Holy Spirit, you just begin to minister to them and love them. Joel and Peter said, "Your sons and your daughters shall prophesy." Nabah is the Hebrew word, speaking by inspiration of the Spirit. "Your young men shall see visions, and your old men shall dream dreams." So what does this mean, to see visions and dream dreams? It means that we're able to see even sometimes simple pictures that sometimes can be very subtle, that the Holy Spirit will put in our mind. It's just a simple picture. And the pictures you need to be paying attention that the Holy Spirit may put in your mind, he's communicating something to you. That's one form of seeing a vision. Visions don't have to knock you out like it happened to John in Revelation. Most visions are very subtle. You should be paying attention. And then also the Holy Spirit will give us dreams. We need to pay attention to our dreams at night, because the Lord will oftentimes speak to us in this mysterious state called sleep, where we're in between, we're hovering in between the spiritual and the material world. Pay attention to your dreams. I've been keeping a dream journal for I don't know how many years. I would even encourage you to get my book entitled Experiencing the Supernatural. I talk about these in much more depth. Finally, beloved, as we conclude today, I want to go to the book of Jeremiah. Jeremiah gave us a word that really tells us what happened when the Holy Spirit came. I'm reading from Jeremiah chapter 31 now, where Jeremiah is prophesying about the giving of the Spirit. "Behold, days are coming, declares the Lord, when I will make a new covenant with the house of Israel and with the house of Judah, not like the covenant which I made with them and their fathers when I took them out of Egypt by the hand." He said that covenant which they broke, "but behold, I'll make a new covenant with the house of Israel." The Lord said, "I will put my law within them and I'll write it upon their heart." Ezekiel talks about this same promise where the Lord would put his Spirit within us. Beloved one, you now, because of your love and faith in Jesus, have been given the most precious gift that God could give anybody. You've been given the gift of his Spirit. Beloved, let me put an exclamation mark on this. Everything that Yeshua did while he was on earth approximately 2,000 years ago, he did, his major acts of redemption were accomplished during God's holy days, as revealed in the 23rd chapter of the book of Leviticus. Crucified on Passover, and then the giving of God's Spirit to his people on Shavuot or Pentecost, which those disciples had already been celebrating 1,500 years before Jesus came. What an amazing connection between Jesus and the Hebrew roots of our faith contained in God's sacred days. I want to ask you, as we're celebrating Shavuot, would you sow a financial gift to the Lord through discovering the Jewish Jesus? This is one of the times of year that all of God's people came to Jerusalem and offered up to him a special gift there. I want to thank you for your love and for your financial gifts, because, beloved ones, without you, I couldn't be doing what I'm doing, reaching millions of people around the earth with the gospel.
0: Amen. And friends, if God is calling you to give to discovering the Jewish Jesus, a special Pentecost gift of any amount, would you please call us at 888-MY-RABBI. You can also give online at discoveringthejewishjesus.com. And you know, we're really excited about Shavuot coming up at sunset May the 21st, and it ends at nightfall on May the 23rd. And on the Gregorian calendar, Pentecost is celebrated Sunday, May the 24th this year. On Shavuot in the Hebrew scriptures, God gave the Torah to us. And in the New Testament, he sent us the Holy Spirit. God established his covenant. Now, these two holidays may be based on different calendars, which is why they're celebrated on different days. However, they both bring the same thing. They point to Jesus as Messiah and God creating his new covenant. To learn more, visit us at discoveringthejewishjesus.com and click on the resources and messianic content tabs. And now, here's Rabbi to share God's sacred and special blessing with us, first sung in Hebrew and then spoken in English.
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0: Lord bless you and keep you. The Lord make his face shine on you and be gracious to you. 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And the Lord give you, beloved one, his peace. God bless you and shalom.
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1: Welcome to another one of our Bible studies on the book of Daniel. Thank you so much for joining us this evening. You're in for a fascinating evening of Bible study. But before we launch into our Bible study, we've got a number of questions that have come in. And our producer, George Washington Devarage, has just emailed them to me. So let's go over some questions, then we'll have prayer. I want to remind you as well that invite your friends to join you on Wednesday night for these inspirational Bible studies. You'll find that you look forward to these Wednesday nights, that the Spirit of God will touch your heart, that you'll grow in Christ and grow in a knowledge of His Word. Thank you for your questions. Now, remember how to send the questions to us. We'll put up on the screen if you have any questions from this week or the past. You send it simply to info@hopelives365.com. Any questions? Hope Lives. info@hopelives365.com. So here's, we start. First question. Why is 10 mostly used in chapter 1? Like, for example, in verse 12, 10 days, verse 20, 10 times. This is from Uganda. What does 10 represent in the Bible? I want you to think of some of the times 10 is used in the Bible. What is a tithe? A tithe is 1/10, where God invites us to dedicate 1/10 of our income to Him for the glory of His name. So 10 there represents dedication when it comes to income. What about the 10 commandments? They invite us to be dedicated to God in each area of our life. Remember in the Bible, in Matthew 25, it talks about the 10 virgins. Not defiled by falsehood or error. 10 virgins indicate a call to God, to His last day people, to be dedicated to Him. So when you come to Daniel, this idea of 10 days that Daniel fasted and asked for the diet, he purposed in his heart not to defile himself with the king's meat. He asked for a vegetarian diet for those 10 days. He fasted from, of course, when I say fasted, he didn't take the wine, didn't eat the meat. But he had a vegetarian diet. 10 days of dedication of his body. They were found 10 times better than all the wise men in the realm. Again, dedication in the area of mental intellect in the university. So when 10 is used in the positive sense, it's used in the idea of dedication. Now, there are times that 10 is used in the negative sense, which would be the opposite of dedication, which would be rebellion against God. You find that in Revelation 17, for example, we have the 10 kings and the false unity that takes place, union of church and state and so forth, apostasy from God. You also in Daniel find the 10 toes of the image, a society that is so weak that it's crumbling because it's rejected God's way. So 10, typically if it's used in the positive sense, dedication. Negative sense is lack of dedication or rejection or rebellion against God. Let's look at some more questions. Here's number 2. My son is interested to join the study. I'm just wondering if you've recorded the Revelation study, would like to see it. Thank you for your help, Sherry. Yes, Sherry, we have. You just, if you want to do that, go to Hope Lives 365, and then you go from there to the inventory of past studies, and you'll be able to certainly get the Revelation studies. If you have any questions about that, of how to get them, just write a question to our staff at Hope Lives, info@hopelives365.com if you have any problems getting them. Somebody said, how do I get the study notes on Pastor Finley's study on the book of Daniel? We'll put that up. Here's how you get the study notes. hopelives365.com/weekly Bible study. So if you want the study notes, hopelives365.com/weekly Bible study. Here's from Cecil. Comes from Facebook. He said,

0: have two questions for Pastor Mark. Did Jesus complete salvation on Calvary? And can you be a Christian if he didn't? Yes, Jesus did complete our salvation on Calvary. The atonement was complete on Calvary. Christ paid it all. I love the old song, Jesus paid it all. All to him I owe. The shed blood on Calvary provides complete salvation for us. But it is not until we accept that that we can receive that salvation. Christ's work of salvation, the price he paid was complete on Calvary's cross. But after Jesus died and was resurrected, he ascended as our high priest into heaven. So we come to Jesus, our high priest, who applies the benefits of what he did on the cross to our names individually. So can anything be added to what he did on the cross? No. But is our work of salvation complete on the cross? Our work of salvation is complete only as we accept what Christ has done on the cross, and only as we personally receive the benefits of that salvation by coming to Jesus, who is our living high priest. Jesus died for us. Jesus lives for us. And we must have the dying Christ, but also the living Christ. His death on the cross is complete. Nothing can be added to the atonement there. But to receive that, we come to the living priest and receive the gift of salvation. Okay? Here is one that talks about, does the kingdom that God sets up apply to the church or the second coming of our Lord Jesus Christ? I'm sure the verse itself shows it, the church may not be applied, but just wanted more explanation. Sure. There's another one there, too, that was kind of interesting. Somebody asks if the stone cut out without hands signifies the 144,000 mentioned in Revelation 7 and 14. Let's go to the text itself. So that question sometimes is raised, and we look at Daniel chapter 2. And when the vision is given, Daniel talks about this great image in chapter 2. The splendid is, its splendor was excellent. This is verse 31. Verse 32, the image's head was of fine gold, its chest in arms of silver, its belly and thighs of brass, its legs of iron, feet of part of iron and clay. Then notice, you watch till a stone was cut out without hands. Without hands, this is something divine. The stone, it struck the image, so it strikes it on its feet, and the iron and clay breaks them to pieces and dissolves them. And the stone that strikes them, according to verse 35, becomes a mountain that fills the whole earth. Now notice verse 44. In the days of these kings, that is the divisions of the Roman Empire, the God of heaven will set up a kingdom which shall never be destroyed. The kingdom won't be left to other people. It'll consume and break all pieces, all these kingdoms. It'll stand forever. So the vision of Daniel 2 is not peace and love coming to earth through the church, but it is rather a cataclysmic destruction, a cataclysmic destruction that takes place. The rock cut out without hands smashes the image down. And so this represents, of course, Jesus Christ, the rock of ages, the one who returns as King of Kings and Lord of Lords, not the 144,000, not the church on earth, but it is the divine coming of our Lord Jesus Christ to destroy evil and wickedness. And I think that's as far as we'll go today. Some of our other questions that you have asked, somebody asks about biblical sources to confirm dates that you give in the study. Yes, there are sources in the Bible and outside of the Bible, in fact. And I'll ask our team to send you some of those sources and answer to those questions. So if you didn't get your question answered tonight, I'll either answer it next week or we'll send one of our team, we'll have one of our team email you the answer. Thank you for your questions. Again, if you have any questions, please, you can write them to info@hopelives365.com. So let's pray. Father in heaven, we thank you with all of our heart that the Word of God is true, that it is trustworthy, that it is reliable. As we study Daniel, the ancient prophet of the past Help us learn lessons that enable us to understand your will for our lives personally. As we go into Daniel chapter 3 tonight, speak to our hearts, impress our minds, draw us close to you. We pray thee in Christ's name. Amen. You'll recall that we're looking at three things in every chapter of the book of Daniel. What does this chapter say about God? What does it say about my life today? What does it say about end time events? We studied chapter 1. We saw that Daniel and his friends were taken into captivity by the Babylonian king Nebuchadnezzar. We saw that Daniel was faithful to God, and that at the end of chapter 1, we discovered that Daniel and his friends were 10 times wiser than anybody in the Babylonian realm, all the wise men. Chapter 1 reveals the God who turns defeat into victory. That's what it says about God. What does it say about my life today?
1: 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And now, back to Pastor Mark Finley.
0: It says that when we're faithful to God, He will work miracles in our life that we cannot imagine. What does it say about end events? It says that God is calling us to faithfulness in a world that is like Babylon, in a world that's sex-centered, thrill-jaded, morally twisted, in a world where the Babylonian culture of the world tries to squeeze it into its us into its mold with media, with Hollywood's productions, with the worldly system. It calls us to be faithful to God. Daniel chapter 2, we looked at it last week, the dream of King Nebuchadnezzar. You don't have to guess what that dream represents. The Bible tells us Nebuchadnezzar has a dream of an image, head of gold, breasts and arms of silver, thighs of brass, legs of iron, feet of iron and clay. Daniel says, Nebuchadnezzar, you're the head of gold. Your kingdom, Babylon, after you will rise another kingdom, Medo-Persia, then Greece, then Rome. And then Rome will be divided, the Roman Empire, in 10 divisions. Then the rock cut out without hands. We find history following the image of Daniel 2 like a blueprint. Nebuchadnezzar's kingdom crumbled as the Medes and Persians attacked it and destroyed it. And they ruled. Then the Greeks overcame the Medes and the Persians. Then the Romans overcame the Greeks. Somebody asked, where can you find these dates? They are well known in history. Gibbon's Decline and Fall of the Roman Empire outlines the fall of Rome, and it talks about the divisions of the Roman Empire, the tribes. But any standard history, you can find that Babylon ruled the world from 605 to 539 B.C., Medo-Persia ruled from 539 to 331 B.C. before Christ. Greece ruled from 331 to 168. The Roman Empire ruled from about 168 to 351, 168 B.C. to 351 A.D. Then from 351 to about 476, the barbarian tribes came down, attacked, and destroyed the Roman Empire. When you look at Daniel 2, Daniel 3, Daniel 4, they really are a unit. In Daniel chapter 2, God's the true prophet. He holds this world in his hand. Wisdom and might are his. He knows the future, and he's the architect of the future. So in Daniel chapter 2, he's the true prophet. Daniel chapter 3, he is the priest. He's the interceder. He's the one who intercedes for his people. He leaps into the flames to protect. In Daniel chapter 4, he's the true king. So he's prophet, priest, and king. Daniel 4, as we study next week, he allows Nebuchadnezzar to go off his throne. Nebuchadnezzar crawls around for 7 years as the beast, eating grass and feeding with the animals. So Daniel reveals God is the true prophet, the one that knows the future. God is the true priest who intercedes for us through Jesus Christ, our Lord. And he is the true king. He is the one that rules over all. In chapter 2, he's the revealer. He reveals the future. Chapter 3, he's the redeemer. He redeems his people. Chapter 4, he's the ruler. These chapters give us amazing pictures of God, and they give us confidence in God. Now we come to chapter 3. Chapter 3 is critical for our understanding because it reveals to us events that happened in the days of Daniel and events that will happen just before the coming of Christ. So you remember in chapter 2, we read about a great image. The images had a head of gold, breasts and arms of silver, thighs of brass, legs of iron, representing the successive nations that would rule the world, that dominate the world, and then the divisions of the Roman Empire. So let's go to chapter 3. We also have an image, but it's quite a different image. Daniel 3, verse 1. Nebuchadnezzar the king made an image of gold, whose height was 60 cubits and its width 6 cubits. He set it up on the plain of Dura in the province of Babylon. So its height is 60 cubits. How long is a cubit? Well, from the end of the elbow to the tip of the finger, that was considered to be a cubit, usually about 18 inches. So if you got 60 cubits, approximately 90 feet. If you're long and skinny, it could go up to 100, 103 feet. Then it goes, it says that it is 6 cubits wide. That's 9 feet wide, about. So you got to, but there's a little something strange there. If something is 100 feet tall and it's 9 feet wide, the proportions of that are just not good. They're wrong. But people have said, wait a minute, this must be a legend. It must be fictitious because the proportion. No. Take the Statue of Liberty. What's the Statue of Liberty? About 300 feet or so, 305. But when you measure the Statue of Liberty, you measure it from the bottom, include the pedestal, and then you have the statue. So it's the same here. No doubt the total from the ground to the top was about 100 feet, 90 to 100 feet, but you had a pedestal that was on the bottom of it, so the proportions would be right, not way out. You wouldn't have this skinny stick-like figure that if it's 100 feet high and 9 there wide. No. So it considers the pedestal. Now, notice something here, 2 in verse 1. Nebuchadnezzar makes this image all of gold. Why do you think he did that? What do you think his reason was in doing that? Nebuchadnezzar did that for one major reason. God gave Nebuchadnezzar a dream of the future in which his empire, Babylon, would be overthrown by the Medes and the Persians. The gold would give way to the silver, then the bronze, the brass, and so the bronze and the iron and the clay. But Nebuchadnezzar said, no, that's not going to happen. The image is going to be all of gold because my kingdom is going to rule forever and ever and ever. And, you know, the archaeologists excavating in Babylon found a clay tablet, a cuneiform tablet, and this is what it said. O Babylon, the delight of mine eyes, may my kingdom last forever. So Nebuchadnezzar built this image in defiance of the true God's interpretation of history, in defiance of the true God's plan for the rise and fall and the destiny of nations. So he makes this image 90 feet high to 100. He erects it on the plains of Dura. So the sun glancing off the golden image could be seen from miles away. And then the king summons all of the wise men in his realm. The Bible says he brings his princes, that's satraps in some translations of the Bible, they're princes. He brings the princes, the governors, the astrologers, the magicians, the educated elite, they are all to come. Come to the plains of Dura. We read it here in verse 2. The king Nebuchadnezzar sent word to gather together the satraps, that's princes, administrators, the governors, the counselors, the treasurers, the judges, the magistrates, and all the officials of the provinces to come to the dedication of the image which the king had set up. Anybody that was anybody and everybody that was somebody came to that dedication. And so they came. And the king, the herald, cries aloud, "To you it's commanded." Now notice, here is a counterfeit image whose dimensions are 60 and 6. And a universal world leader, Nebuchadnezzar, passes a decree, a command, that everybody should fall down and worship this image. Then a herald commanded, "To you it is commanded." Then a herald cried aloud, verse 4, "To you it's commanded, O peoples, nations, and languages. At what time you hear the sound of the horn, the flute, the harp, the lyre, the psaltery, with all kind of music, fall down and worship the gold image that the king Nebuchadnezzar set up." Who set up the image in Daniel 2? Who gave Nebuchadnezzar that dream? God did. Who made the image in Daniel 3? Nebuchadnezzar did. What's the difference? Nebuchadnezzar rejects God's plan. Nebuchadnezzar turns his back on God's plan. Nebuchadnezzar wants to have a kingdom that lasts forever and ever and ever. And he calls all of the wise men of Babylon to come to the plains of Dura. They set up a golden, he sets up this golden image. And he says, look, the music is going to play. And when the music plays, hit the ground. Worship the golden image as a tribute, Nebuchadnezzar says, to my empire, as a tribute to me, that I will rule and reign. And after my death, Babylon will go on, and it will be the mighty empire to the ends of the earth. True, an image, 60 and 6. A decree that is set, that is goes forth, a command from a universal world ruler that has to do with worship. It has to do with breaking the commandments of God, because the first commandment says, thou shalt not have any other gods before thee. Second commandment, thou shalt not make unto thee a graven image, bow down and worship it. So this command by Nebuchadnezzar was contrary to the command of God. And to bow down would be to violate the commands of God. Is there, in the last days of Earth's history, another image that will be set up? Is there a divine decree that will go forth? Is there another command contrary to the commands of God that will call men and women to worship falsely? In contrast to the commandments of God, Revelation describes that in Revelation, the 13th chapter. It says that there would be a beast, calls it the beast. Beast in the Bible is a kingdom, religio-political kingdom, that would unite church and state. And in that union of church and state, those that did not worship in a particular way, they would face, at first they'd be unable to buy or sell, then they'd face a death decree. So this chapter, Daniel chapter 3, foreshadows, it points forward to what's going to happen in the last days of Earth's history. So let's continue as we study. And as we do, we go down to verse 8. Because there were three that would not bow down and worship the gold image. Verse 5 says of Daniel chapter 3, that at the time you hear the sound of the horn, the flute, the harp, the lyre, and the psaltery, a symphony with all kinds of music, you shall fall down and worship the gold image that the king Nebuchadnezzar set up. But yet, there were those that wouldn't bow down. Who were they?
1: 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And now, a final thought from Pastor Mark.
0: Verse 8, therefore at that time certain Chaldeans came forth, that's Babylon's, and accused the Jews. They spoke and said to king, O king, live forever. You, O king, have made a decree that everybody needs to bow down. Verse 12, there are certain Jews whom you have set over the affairs of the province of Babylon, Shadrach, Meshach, and Abednego. These men, O king, have not paid due regard to you. They do not serve your gods or worship the golden image that you have set up. Notice very interesting language. They don't they have not paid due regard to you. In other words, they are violating the laws of the state. They cannot go along in harmony with the laws of the state. And so in the last days of verse history, a powerful world leader works to unite religions and political forces under his auspices. Human beings are commanded to worship contrary to the commands of God. Just like Shadrach, Meshach, and Abednego were commanded to worship contrary to the commands of God. And those that don't worship are accused once again, just like the Babylonians accused the people of God in those days. They're accused. And what are they accused to do? They're accused because they don't give due regard to the laws of the state.
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11: What we are doing in every moment is saying, whether it's dishes or diapers or drafting tables or drug counseling or district managers, all of that is part of our messaging of who we are in Christ and what I want you to know about Him. 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
12: 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In today's episode, Pastor Brian shares a lesson from Ephesians chapter 6. Dr. Chappell highlights the ways in which the work that we do is an opportunity to reflect Christ, while also being an act of worship in itself. You can find this lesson and many others when you visit unlimitedgrace.com. And while you're there, look for Pastor Brian's commentary on the book of Ephesians, which he wrote for the Reformed Expository Commentary series. Dr. Chappell reveals how when we lift our eyes beyond ourselves to share Paul's expansive vision, then we too will join his doxology for God's amazing grace that transforms the world. Let's hear now from Dr. Brian Chappell as he shares the lesson, Work Matters.
11: So the National Football League reports that according to the preponderance of evidence, Tom Brady, last year's Super Bowl winning quarterback, knew that his staff had deflated the footballs, giving him an advantage in the frigid weather of the Super Bowl. And you and I know it's being contested, but what if it is true? I mean, what a sad thing that would be, that a man who seemingly has everything this life could offer, fame and fortune and great ability and numerous Super Bowl rings, would be willing to taint it all, to cheat, just to get one more win. Why? Maybe an answer comes from an interview some years ago in 2005 when Tom Brady was being interviewed by CBS News. At that time, he had three Super Bowl rings, a $20 million home surrounded by a moat, a supermodel wife, and of course, all the acclaim that could seemingly be given to an athlete. But he responded in the interview this way. Why do I have three Super Bowl rings and still think there's got to be something else out there for me? I mean, maybe a lot of people would say, hey man, this is what it is. I've reached my goal, my dream, my life. But me, I think there has got to be more than this. I mean, this can't be all there is. The interviewer asked, well, what's the answer? Brady replied, I wish I knew. I wish I knew. How sad. To have so much and still believe that because that doesn't satisfy, what the answer must be is just a little bit more, one more win, one more million, one more who knows what, and cheat if you got to get it, because that's what will satisfy. What he exemplifies, of course, if it turns out to be true, is those old words by Augustine, that our hearts are ever restless until they find their rest in God. And what's true of our rest is true of our work, that our work doesn't even matter to us. Not ultimately, unless it matters to God. I mean, we pursue things. We pursue reputation and income and the promotion and find out after we have consumed it. It's like trying to be filled up on cotton candy. Tastes good, looks like a lot, but you taste it and it just disappears. The glory of the Scriptures and the wonder of what God is communicating to us is His saying, our work truly does matter to God. when what we do is done for Him, it matters to God, and that ultimately gives us a sense of the significance and the satisfaction of it. As young people are planning this day, what's ahead, occupation, education, just to remember that what honors God is ultimately what satisfied is what Paul is saying here, reminding us, why does our work matter?

0: matter? Well, first, because work is worship. That's why it matters to God. Our work is worship. I mean, four times in this brief passage, the apostle is reminding us that when you work, you are working as unto Christ. The end of verse 5, slaves or even bond servants. You are to obey your earthly masters as you would Christ. Verse 6, work as bondservants of Christ. Verse 7, rendering service as to the Lord. Verse 9, masters, do the same, knowing that he who is both their master and yours is in heaven. Over and over again, the work that you do, while it may seem to be for an employer, a company, an institution, ultimately what you are doing as a believer is you are serving the Lord. You live before the face of God. And if man's chief end is to glorify God and to enjoy him forever, then the work that we do is ultimately with the intention of glorifying God, and how we do it and what we do. Recognizing that what we do is before the face of God is saying every moment, every job, every mess is an opportunity to honor God. And therefore, work is worship. It's actually what Paul is doing in this entire book. He reminded us from the very beginning that what his goal was to say, how do you live a godly life in a pagan society? And as we have moved through this book of Ephesians, we said, well, okay, here's how you honor God in the church, but here's how you honor God in relationships. Here's how you honor God in your generosity. Here's how you honor God in your speech. Here's how you honor God in your marriages. Here's how you honor God in your parenting. Here's how you honor God in honoring your parents. Here's how finally you honor God in your work. Every dimension of life is an opportunity for glorifying God, and that at the end means work itself is worship. Now, the reason we may reject this passage is because of that first word I teased about. Does this really apply to us when the apostle is talking about slaves and masters? And if we're thinking in American society of only our history, American chattel slavery, then clearly we can be distressed that the apostle might seem to be endorsing or at least not criticizing that kind of slavery and what he's talking about here. Now, we have to be honest and say in the Roman world, there was certainly cruel slavery. And the apostle would never endorse that. He's not endorsing it here. But you would have to recognize that in the ancient world, a bond servant was a variety of things that we don't recognize in our society. An apprentice, an indentured servant, a serf on a field, a farm worker. There were those who were mindful of estates. There were treasurers of cities, all who had that bond servant label. And the apostle is basically just recognizing the society in which he lived. We have trouble identifying with it. Recognized in the ancient society, there were very few people who had money at all. Most people, just city or rural areas, lived on subsistence wages, if even that much. I mean, if you lived in a rural area, you basically lived on a serf-like existence on the fields of the one man who had a lot of money and owned the estate. If you were in a rural area, you performed menial tasks either as an indentured servant or an enemy who is now made a slave as a servant, or perhaps you were just doing carpentry work, subsistence work, a shopkeeper. Very few people had money. Very few people had respect. Very few people had power. And the world that's being turned upside down by the apostle is he is speaking to both ends of the social ladder, to those who are slaves and those who are masters and everybody in between, and saying, you all live before the face of God. And the work that you are doing is to be done as to Christ. It is the Lord Christ that you serve, whether you eat or drink or whatever you do, do all to the glory of God. And in saying that, he is at the very same moment ennobling the life of the servant and holding accountable the life of the master. Both have to live as though they are serving God in everything they do, in their relationships, in the way they treat each other. That is what they are being held accountable to do. If work is worship and all are accountable, ultimately that means that each is in every moment bringing glory to God or devaluing their relationship with God. We ultimately are recognized that we are being called to be priests before God, that means everybody in the church has this responsibility of worshiping God in what they do. That is made so clear in a passage I want you to look at. If you look at 1 Corinthians 12, where the Apostle Paul is going through the church and saying this in very clear terms. 1 Corinthians 12 and verse 20. In your Grace Bibles there, that's page 959. Paul, looking at all the different people in the church, says, 1 Corinthians 12, 20, as it is, there are many parts, yet one body. The eye cannot say to the hand, I have no need of you, nor can the head say to the feet, I have no need of you. On the contrary, the parts of the body that seem to be weaker are indispensable. And the conclusion, verse 25, that there may be no division in the body, but that the members may have the same care for one another. No division in the body. We're the ones that typically say, now that's the holy job, that's not the holy job. Whereas the apostle is saying, everybody, all the different members have different callings, but one purpose, which is to bring glory to God as the body works together. When the reformers of the Protestant Reformation began to understand that just as there was a wall that used to divide the people from the priest in the ancient churches, they actually began to say that can't be right. If there is no division in the body, then there is a priesthood of believers that includes everybody in the church. And that wasn't just made up. I mean, that's actually reflecting the words of Scripture. Not only Paul, the Apostle Peter, 1 Peter 2:9. Speaking to everybody in the church, you are a chosen people, a royal priesthood, a holy nation, a people of God's own possession, that you may proclaim the excellencies of him who called you out of darkness into his marvelous light. You are a royal priesthood. The Apostle John makes the very same point in Revelation. In the first chapter of the sixth verse, saying, Christ has made us a kingdom of priests to serve our God. There's not just one priest, there's not just one pastor. There is a kingdom of priests, everyone living before the face of God, everyone saying, my job is to bring honor and glory and dignity to the name of Christ, that the fame of Jesus, the name of Jesus, the honor of Jesus might be known to all about me. That actually is my calling. In occupation as well as in what happens in a Sunday morning service.
1: 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The Apostle Paul wrote the letter to the Ephesians to declare God's plan that the gospel of Jesus Christ would reach the world through weak and sinful people like you and me. 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When we lift our eyes beyond ourselves to share Paul's expansive vision, then we too will join his doxology for God's amazing grace that saves individuals, empowers the church, and transforms the world. 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
0: Martin Luther explained the impact of what it would mean to think that every person was a priest in the life of the church. He said it this way. If we can only accustom ourselves to this view, the entire world would be full of service to God. Not only the churches, but the home, the workshop, the field. A poor maid would have the joy in her heart to say this, now I'm cooking or making the bed or sweeping the house. Who has commanded me? My master or my mistress? But who has given them authority? God has. Very well then, I'm not serving them alone, but God. My service is equal to cooking for God. Well, that would be intimidating. What if you believed you were preparing the meal for God today? But the reality is, if every moment is an opportunity to reflect service to God and direct glory to Him, then this priesthood of believers that we are, this kingdom of priests, this nation of those who are called to serve Him together, are actually serving Him with an awareness that every person is to bring glory to God in every occupation of every day. What would that mean if every person was a priest? It would mean every position is a pulpit. Every home, the Holy of Holies. Every office, an altar on which we are presenting ourselves to glorify God. That would mean that every task is a testimony. Every mess, a mission. Every educational choice, every occupational choice is lived before the face of God and an opportunity to proclaim Him. That what we are doing in every moment is saying, whether it's dishes or diapers or drafting tables or drug counseling or district managers, all of that is part of our messaging of who we are in Christ and what I want you to know about Him. Every moment, every occupation, every career, all our work is lived before the face of God and therefore is part of our witness of eternal things to others. Work is worship. Pastor Michael Whitmer wrote of the implications. He said this, I have three brothers who work in various businesses. I'm a pastor, and so he said one day a man told my dad, well, you must be happy to know that at least one of your sons is doing something of eternal significance. What an awful thing to say. Aren't business people doing God's work? Didn't my father serve the Lord just as much when he plowed snow and filled potholes for the street department? We need each other to do our callings as unto the Lord. The pastor needs my father to clear the roads in the winter and repair them in the summer so that he and the people can get to church. They both, pastor and people, need business people such as my brothers to create jobs, or there would be no money to have a church or to pay the pastor or to support the missionaries. Religious callings are unique and indispensable, but they are not better. All work is worship. When we see that, we recognize, I drive to work today to worship God. I go to campus today to take the ministry of Christ. This is not secondary. This is not beyond God's concern. I go on holy ground wherever I go because I'm a priest of God called to be His ambassador for the purposes that He has given me in this place, in this moment. My pastor can't go where I'm going. I'm going to be God's witness in that place. All work is worship. What are implications of that? If all work is worship, it means that Sunday is for Monday. Now, I know that sounds simple, but it's actually a stark reminder of the age in which we live. Recognize in Old Testament times, the worship was done at the end of the week, right on Saturday. So you mess up during the week, you don't do everything, and you compensate at the end of the week by offering sacrifices on Saturday. But through the work of Jesus Christ, the sacrificing is done. The one sacrifice has been made for all. We don't show up on Sunday to compensate for what we did during the past week. We come to Sunday to prepare for what comes in the coming week. Sunday is for Monday. If that's the case, you have a right challenge that you can give to me, right? You can say, Pastor, if that's true, if Sunday is for Monday, give us something to work with, right? We came for a purpose. If you're to be preparing us, give us something to work with. Of course, I have a challenge for you too. I can always say, well, then on Monday, don't forget what you heard on Sunday, right? It works both ways because Sunday is preparing for Monday. And if that's the case, if Sunday is preparing for Monday, then we should see the Apostle Paul saying, I am preparing you. I mean, just in the most kind of concrete ways, recognize that this letter written by the Apostle Paul was meant to be read in the church on Sunday so the people would be prepared for their work on Monday. And so he's going to write things that are preparing people for their work. If I'm going to give you something to work with, we just got to cover it. So you ready? Here we go. I mean, what do you have to work with? Well, there is instruction to workers. Okay, verse 5 at the beginning, slaves, servants, bondservants, obey your earthly masters with fear and trembling. Well, that wasn't a very good start. The fear and trembling is a colloquialism for giving people proper respect. It's actually the language the Apostle Paul uses in Philippians 2:12, remember. Work out your salvation with fear and trembling, for it is God who is at work in you both to will and to do his good purpose. In order to fulfill the work of God in you, you need to treat God with proper respect. And part of working for God is to treat employers, the masters, with proper respect. Why? So that they'll listen to your testimony. So they believe that your life is different, your pattern is different, your ethics are different, because you are respecting them in the way that those who would respect God are called to do. That's why Paul immediately follows after the fear and trembling, verse 5, do this with a sincere heart, as you would Christ. Work with integrity, as though you were serving Christ himself. Now, I know your boss is not always going to seem like Christ, but you are representing Christ to that person. And therefore, to him, to her, to employees around you, you are working for Christ's name's sake. That means verse 6, there's an implication. As you work, it's not to be by the way of eye service, not working just when the boss is looking, or ignoring what might not be seen, or painting over things so they can't be seen. You know, Kathy and I are in that process because just yesterday, our son-in-law graduated from his university in St. Louis. And so as a consequence, the house that we had in St. Louis, we're now ready to sell because my daughter and her husband, they're moving away. And as we are going through that process of inspections, we found out that the person who inspected the home when it was sold to us a few years ago did not inspect the electrical system. He marked that he had. There was no one who could see that he didn't. And the consequence is, now when an inspector sees, now he says, how in the world did this get passed? Your family has lived in danger for years. This needs to be corrected immediately. Because no one would see it, the job was sloughed over. Not only endangering us, but should that man have been a believer, dishonoring to God. We don't serve chiefly for eye service. We are to serve in such a way that we are honoring God in what we do, doing a job in such a way that people would say, even when I didn't see it, you operated with integrity.
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Kentucky back in the day. And the Wildcats had an All-American who ended up being an NBA player named Kyle Macy. We sort of resembled each other physically, but that's about it. Not on the court. Not on the court. I spent my career on the bench. He spent his career, you know, making all these shots and receiving all these awards. I was with some of my teammates, and we were eating at a Waffle House. And we had a game that night, again, Mideast Regional. So I'm just eating, and I see this car, just like power slide into this Waffle House, and I almost hit the Waffle House. And these kids get out, they run up to me, "Kyle, Kyle, Kyle," and they thrust a pen in my face, and they had a little notebook paper. "Can I have your autograph? Man, you're my hero. You're amazing." I go, "Guys, I hate to rain on your parade, but I'm not Kyle Macy." I even told him, I said, "I'm a bench warmer at Florida State. I'm not going to play in tonight's game." "Oh no, you're being humble. You're Kyle. You're Kyle. Can I have your autograph?" So I just signed. And then I awkwardly wrote Romans chapter 12, verses 1 and 2, which is our text today. I call it the autograph section of Scripture. These two verses are some of the most powerful verses in the Bible. And I think if we ever could ask God right now for his autograph, I really believe he would autograph these texts on our heart, soul, and mind, and body. They're that powerful. You have to understand, we've been studying the book of Romans, and the book of Romans was written to Romans, and also was written to Jews and non-Jews. It's written to the church. The first 11 chapters, when the Apostle Paul writes, is about orthodoxy, about belief. The second part of the book of Romans, beginning in Romans chapter 12, is orthopraxy. That's the practice, that's the application of behavior. Does that make sense? So we've got belief in chapters 1, 2, 3, 4, 5, 6, 7, 8, 9, 10, 11, and then we have behavior beginning with Romans chapter 12. So think of Romans chapter 12 as a giant hinge. Whenever you see in the Bible, "therefore," ask yourself the question, what is it there for? Because when Paul says "therefore," watch out. Hold on to your theater seats, because something is going to change. So the Bible says, the Apostle Paul says, the Holy Spirit says through St. Paul, "therefore, I urge you, brothers and sisters, in view of God's mercy," therefore. There are numerous therefores in the book of Romans. And if you want to know these, I would write them down rapidly, because I'm going to go through them rapidly, but they mean something very, very significant. There is the sin, therefore. That's in Romans chapter 3, verse 20. Romans talks a lot about sin. We're natural born sinners. I am. So are you. We offer God nothing. Let me say it again. We offer God zero zip. Then there is the therefore of salvation, Romans chapter 5, verse 1. God saw our dilemma caused by sin. He did something we don't deserve. It's called the mercy of God, the mercies of God. Mercy is when I get what I don't deserve. God sent Jesus Christ to die on the cross for our sins and rise again, thus autographing, if you want to keep this word picture going, in blood, paid in full. So the Son of God, Jesus Christ, has paid the price for all of your wrongdoings and mine. There's also the therefore of security. If you're wondering, once we're saved, we're in. If we mean it to the best of our ability, we pray and ask Christ to come in. That's it.

0: We're a part of the family. And the Bible tells us that we're adopted into the family of God. Back in biblical days, you could disown a biological child, but not a child who'd been adopted. Isn't that awesome? I can tell you think so. And finally, we go to the service portion, the orthopraxy. Romans chapter 12, verse 1, therefore. So remember, when I see therefore, I've got to ask myself, what in the world is it there for? Therefore, I urge you. I love this. Paul's going, I urge you. I plead with you. Come on now, in view of God's mercy. In view of God's mercy. Lisa and I were hiking up a mountain. I don't mean mountain climbing, hiking up a mountain in Colorado several years ago. We were in Snowmass. I've only been there one time. It's a beautiful place. And as we were hiking, you know, going back and forth, all the switchbacks and everything, we would just stop now and then and go, wow, look at this view. This is unbelievable. And we would stop for a while and look, and then we could see the top of the mountain, and then we would start on our way again. So the view caused us to move. Does that make sense to you? So if I contemplate, if you contemplate the mercies of God just for a second, it should cause you and me to move. So the mercy of God is my motivation. Say it with me. The mercy of God is my motivation. My motivation to become a follower of Christ, to live the Christian life, to do orthopraxy, it is the mercies of God. Mercy is, I don't get what I deserve. Here are some mercies listed in the book of Romans prior to Romans chapter 12. You ready for these? Write down quickly. The pardon. That's the mercy of God. We're pardoned. That means we're justified by faith. We have the peace of God that surpasses all understanding. That's reconciliation. We have the protection of God. There's no condemnation for those of us in Christ. We have the power of the Holy Spirit indwelling us and giving us the ability to live the life and produce the fruit. The promise of God. We have a home in heaven that's locked. And the plan of God, God's faithfulness. So those are just a few of the mercies of God. And those mercies are mentioned again in chapters 1 through 11. Then Paul says, all you got to do is just think about chapters 1 and 11 and bam, whoa, in view of that, if I just think about that, I am ready to move and climb the mountain. Gen Xers and Gen Zers go to church an average of 1.9 times per month. Boomers attend church 1.4 times a month. You can't live this out with attendance like that. It's just not going to happen. And what's interesting about most of us is we think we go to church more than we actually do. But if you looked at your schedule, you would be embarrassed. Now, how can I say that with such conviction? Because we keep track of everyone through our children's ministry and through attendance. Oh, I know. We know. And we don't talk about it too much because it puts our staff in a complete state of depression. But I think we feel like we have about, I don't know, 50 or 60,000 people that come to our church once every 6 weeks. It's a lot of people. So maybe it's good they don't all show up at the same time. We wouldn't have room for them. The mercies of God, my motivation. The move of God, this is my presentation before God. So I want you to think about how brilliant the Apostle Paul is, obviously inspired by the Holy Spirit of God. He's saying, therefore, I urge you, brothers and sisters, he's talking to Christians, right? Collectively, in view of God's mercy. Wow. Okay. The move. He says, offer your bodies as living sacrifices. Now, that is a radical statement. That's paradoxical. That's weird. How can you offer your body as a living sacrifice? I thought a sacrifice was something dead. Well, up until this point, it was. But God is telling me, the Apostle Paul is telling me, Jesus is autographing this on my heart. He's going, Ed, I want you to be a living sacrifice.
1: 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We'd love to see you this weekend. 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
0: Let's talk about sacrifices, for example, because you know the Old Testament, the sacrificial system, they would take animals, it's a little bit gross, cut them in pieces, put them on the altar, and after a while, then the fire would consume them during certain sacrifices. Well, because of all the blood, the sacrifices would slip and slide off of the altar. What the priests did, they put two flesh hooks in the altar. And these flesh hooks held the sacrifice down. Here is my problem with this text. I present my body, many, many times I've presented my body as a living sacrifice, but I've crawled off the altar. In other words, see, if it's living, you can crawl off the altar, and so can I. And I have crawled off the altar. Well, man, that's kind of dim, isn't it? Well, no, because there are two flesh hooks, dedication and discipline. We dedicate ourselves. We die daily. Take up your cross and follow me. We die to self and live for God. Every day, we should become a living sacrifice. Place ourselves on the altar and simply utter to God, God, I give you my mind, I give you my body, I give you my hands, I give you my feet, I give you everything as a sacrifice of worship and praise. Daily worship is daily surrender. Sacrifice, a living sacrifice. And the Bible tells me this sacrifice is holy and pleasing to God. This is your true and proper worship. So worship, yeah, it's with our hands lifted up, but more so it's with our bodies being sacrificed as a living sacrifice each and every day. That's challenging, isn't it? To die to self and to live to God, but we see the mercies of God. We see the move of God. We're to move. Also, the mind of God is in this text. Let me read it again. Therefore, I urge you, brothers and sisters, in view of God's mercy, wow, to offer your bodies as living sacrifices, holy and pleasing to God. This is your true and proper worship. Okay, I'm tracking with you, Ed. Now, the mind, because everything is about the mind. The battleground is in the mind, because where the head goes, the body follows. Did you know that? I've known some divers in my life, and that's what they told me. They said, Ed, you know, when we do a dive, wherever our head goes, our body follows. And you're the same, so am I. Where are you? Where is your mind? Do not conform to the pattern of the world, the Bible says, but be transformed by the renewing of your mind, the mind, the mind. Do not conform. I love what the Phillips translation says here. It says, do not let the world squeeze you into its mold. Back in the day, a popular toy was creepy crawlers. Some of you remember creepy crawlers. They were super dangerous. It was back when, you know, they sold like dangerous toys. So I had to get some creepy crawlers. And creepy crawlers were simply molds. And you had this stuff called goop. And you squeezed the goop in the mold. Creepy crawlers came with an oven. Can you believe that? talking about dangerous. So I remember putting those creepy crawlers in that goop in the oven and just waiting and waiting and waiting and waiting and waiting. And then we'd pull it out. Have, you know, rags and stuff like that. And then we would take the mold and put it in the water and watch the steam bolt off. And then after the goop dried and the creatures looked good, we would pry them out, and there we had creepy crawlers. So you didn't know that until you came to church. That's why you need to come to church more than 1.4 or 1.9 times a month. Don't become a creepy crawler. That's what Paul is saying. Don't allow the world to squeeze you into its mold. What's the mold of the world? Materialism. That's I am, what I own. What's the mold of the world? Hedonism. Life is about pleasure. What's the mold of the world? Relativism. I mean, I kind of make up my own truth. You know, what's true to me is true to me, and that's truth. So we see the mercies in the move and in the mind. Do not conform to the pattern of this world, but be transformed. This word transformed is huge. Say transformed with me. Transformed. We get the word metamorphosis from it. It's the word used in Matthew 17 during the transfiguration of Christ. You remember Christ went on the Mount of Transfiguration? And let me tell you something. When you saw, if you could see Jesus back in the day, he looked like an ordinary person. He was not some, you know, GQ model looking person. He was a regular looking person. So when he went to the Mount of Transfiguration, because the deity of God was inside of him, fully God, fully man, the deity began to move from the inside out, and he had this glow, this Shekinah glory about him, and it freaked people out. That is how we're changed. We receive Jesus Christ. He's inside your life, in my life. We're just average, ordinary people. Yet he changes us, doesn't he, from the inside out. It's that transformation. That is what we can become when we get involved in this. So don't conform to the pattern of the world, but be transformed by the renewing of your mind. Well, you might be going, well, Ed, how do I live this life in a sin-stained world? It's not easy, is it? It's by the power of the Holy Spirit. It's also through dedication and devotion. It's by you and me crawling up on the altar each and every day and saying, Lord, I give you my all. So it's not about isolation. That's the problem with the monks and that whole vibe. They're just totally isolated, examining their navels, singing kumbaya. That's not it. We're not to become a monk. It's not insulation. Then, it's not imitation. So it's not isolation. It's not imitation. Oh, I've just got to kind of imitate the world. No, because as you heard me say a million times, if we imitate the world as believers and we get too much in the world, we have to ask ourselves the question, who's converting who? So that's not the answer. The answer is insulation. So it's not isolation. It's not imitation. Hope I got these words right. It is insulation. Anybody like sea bass here? I don't mean Jim Carrey sea bass. No, I mean the real deal, the fish. Thank you. Those who were 40 and over laughed at that. Was that a great sea bass? Yeah, anyway. So I had some sea bass the other day. Now, I love fish. And I had a problem years ago with sea bass because it was right before one of the services, and we went out with some people who were visiting Fellowship Church right before the service, and I had some sea bass. For some reason, it was so hot, the steam just permeated my clothes and my breath. And when I got about 5 feet in front of Lisa, she goes, "Honey, what's wrong?" Sea bass. That's what it was. Anyway, I was eating some sea bass, so I'm okay tasting it, and I said to myself, let's need some salt. I mean, I don't just dump salt on stuff, but the sea bass just needed salt. So I took the salt shaker. Then I began to think, how incredible is it that a sea bass can spend his entire life in salt water, yet God has arranged it to where he doesn't taste like salt. Have you ever thought about that before? That's crazy. That is the picture of not being conformed, but being transformed. That fish, that sea bass, is insulated. So as you swim in salt water, yeah, you got the picture. So the mercies of God, that's my motivation. If you're not motivated, just look at the mercies of God. The move of God, because the mercies of God, it should cause me to move towards God. That's the presentation. The mind of Jesus, that's renewed by God. That's my meditation. I meditate on the word of God. So my guidance does not come from the world, but the word of God. But the last thing we're going to talk about, we got 3 minutes left. We can do it. The mission, that's the will of God. And that's my verification. The will of God. God's will happens and it will happen. God is sovereign. But Paul is talking about your moral will and my moral will. We have a choice in that matter. Okay? And Romans 12, 2 says, okay, do not conform to the pattern of the world, but be transformed by the renewing of your mind. Here we go. Then you'll be able to test and approve what God's will is, his good, pleasing, and perfect will. I call it his GPP. Good, perfect, and pleasing will. So God has a will, a plan for your life that's tailor-made. God's will for you is tailor-made. It is specific. It's specific. God's will is awesome. It's not less than. It's not, well, same old, same old. No, no, no. It's unique. It's one of a kind. The Bible says, I'll say it again, it's good. Every other path you take is going to pale in comparison to the will of God. It's pleasing. You know what this means? It makes God smile when we're walking in his tailor-made will. And it's perfect. It's perfect. And we'll be obviously perfect in heaven. So it's specific. God's will is also prolific. You ever heard of Snoop Dogg? I'm going to quote the great theologian. I want to be the best Snoop Dogg I can possibly be. I want to be the best version of myself. What in the heck does that mean? I don't want to be the best version of myself because I am a sinner. I'm fallen. I'm fallible. The best version of myself, he just doesn't understand. I'm not jamming him. He just doesn't understand the gospel. So, living as a sacrifice, living in the heart of God's will is going to be the best. It's going to be prolific. It's not being the best version of you. 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
8: Shalom, beloved. This is Rabbi Schneider. We've been studying the tabernacle, and the first type of offering that took place inside the ancient tabernacle was the burnt offering, or in Hebrew, the olah offering. 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None of it could be left. 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
13: Welcome to the broadcast outreach of Living God Ministries with Aaron Budgen. Aaron discovered Jesus is his Messiah while preparing to be a rabbi. He now teaches for several organizations and is the teaching pastor for Living God Ministries. Strongly distinguishing between the Old and New Covenants, Aaron presents the scriptures from a Judaic and historical frame of reference. Join Aaron now as he reveals the reality foreshadowed and the new life we can now experience because of what the Lord Jesus accomplished for us.
14: 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There you will see the effectiveness of this ministry and discover how we have cleared away many of the common barriers that keep them from knowing their God, growing and maturing in their faith. Again, you can find this page at livinggodministries.net. And know that as you listen to these programs, you will likely find something that will be significant for you to grow and mature in your relationship with your God. I'm presenting a verse-by-verse study through 1 Corinthians, and in the previous message, I was in 1 Corinthians chapter 5, between verses 6 and 8. In this message, I'm going to finish up chapter 5. But what Paul was talking about in 1 Corinthians chapter 5 was he was talking about an individual who was a member of the church, and he needed to be removed from the church because he was engaged in sexually immoral behavior, namely that he had his father's wife, which was a violation of the Mosaic law, as I explained in the previous message. And even the people of Corinth who did not believe in Jesus considered this to be unacceptable behavior. And so Paul is addressing the congregation because they are proud of the fact that this guy is living in disobedience to the Mosaic law. He is involved in what would be considered to be a sin, and they were not acknowledging that what he was doing was wrong. And so Paul is writing to them to tell them that what he is doing is wrong and that they need to remove him from the congregation until he is willing to acknowledge that this is sin. They also need to acknowledge that this is sin, but by having him removed from the congregation, they will, by default, be testifying that what he was doing was wrong. And that's the theme of chapter 5, is that we need to acknowledge what sin is, what truth is, and we are not to live in denial of reality. What he is not saying, which is what a lot of people try to imply that he is not saying that a person has to be sinless in order to be a member or a participant in a congregation. It can be very easy for a person to conclude that. There can be a lot of appeal from a religious point of view to say that, well, if we are sinless, then we certainly cannot accept another person who is sinful to be a member of our congregation. But I honestly don't see that here at all. From what I can tell, Paul is just simply addressing the issue that this person is not willing to say that this behavior is wrong, that it is sin. So also the people in the congregation need to stand firm on this issue. This is important because he gets into this subject more in verse 9. In 1 Corinthians chapter 5, verse 9, he says, I wrote to you in my epistle not to keep company with sexually immoral people. Yet I certainly did not mean with the sexually immoral people of this world, or with the covetous, or extortioners, or idolaters, since then you would need to go out of the world. And of course, there's a lot to be said about this. But going back to verse 9, he says, I wrote to you in my epistle, which means that he might have written a letter before this one, or he's referring to the one that he's writing. But either way, he has informed them. So going back to verse 10, yet I certainly did not mean with the sexually immoral people of this world, or with the covetous, or extortioners, or idolaters, since then you would need to go out of the world, which of course means that you're going to have to leave the planet. It doesn't mean that you're going to be able to find some special location here within the world where you can go where none of this is taking place. I don't think that's what he was intending to say. But to say that you yourself have to be completely removed from the entire world, and that's not going to work. That's simply not going to happen. You are always going to have people around you who are sinful, who do not know the Lord, who are sexually immoral, who are covetous, who are extortioners, who are idolaters. These people are always going to be in your life. What he says in a few verses below is he says that we are not to have people like this who are members of our congregation or people who we generally hang out with. But there's still a lot more to be said about this, because making an adjustment from being a person who deals with these issues to becoming a person who does not deal with these issues is something that's going to take a significant amount of time. People don't just all of a sudden get saved and then they're all of a sudden a sinless person who never struggles with any of these issues. That does not exist. And so if you're going to remove a person who struggles with these sins, then you would have to remove everybody. There would be no congregation. That is why I am emphasizing the point that if a person is willing to acknowledge that it is wrong, then you have something different. Then you have something to work with. It is something that perhaps the person will make an adjustment to as they grow more in their faith, as they grow to know the Lord more, as the Lord has an opportunity to make a change within this person, which normally happens over an extended period of time, if it ever does. But at least the person will not live in denial of the truth. Consider some of these specific sins that Paul mentions. When it comes to sexual immorality, yes, this is a struggle in many different ways. There are many ways that a person can fulfill sexual immorality in the sense that they are engaged in these types of sins. The issue is will a person acknowledge that this is sin, no matter what it is that they are involved with? So if you have a person who has decided to believe the gospel, they want to know their God, they want to grow in the faith, chances are they're going to have these issues, they're going to have these kinds of struggles, but through the testimony of the congregation, through the testimony of the people who are discipling this person, through the testimony of the Holy Spirit, they will have plenty of opportunity to be confronted with whatever sexual immorality they're involved in. They'll have plenty of opportunities to be confronted with this to give them a chance to acknowledge that, yes, this is sin. That's what it is. Now, letting go of this sin, again, is going to require a changed heart. I mean, you can control somebody's flesh. You can get their flesh under control, perhaps, if you give them enough incentive or you threaten them enough. But that's not the same thing as a changed heart. And that's what we're after. We're after a changed heart to the extent that a person would let go of whatever sin that they are engaged in that fits into this category. But have consideration for the struggles that people have and the ways that they are trying to work through these struggles. Ask them questions. Consider every person to be an individual and talk about their unique circumstances with them, because through that, they may be encouraged to let those things go, or you may at least identify something that the Lord needs to do a work within them about. Maybe he will do it soon. Maybe he will do it later. Maybe he won't do it at all. But it's important to remember that we have to live in reality and not deny reality. And we have to trust that our God will complete the work that he began within us, and that it is his decision to work with a person and grow and mature them in the way that he would like, in the time that he would like, in the way that would be best for this specific person in order to grow and mature. And so these are individual circumstances. All I can do is just simply read the text here in verse 10. This is an issue, and it's something that you'll find that a lot of people will deal with. A simple way to resolve this is to just simply keep it private. You know, don't make it a public issue. Keep it a private issue. That is not saying that it is okay. That is to say that at least a person should esteem some sense of privacy when it comes to how they relate to other people in such a personal way. Okay, moving forward in verse 10, he says, or with the covetous. All right, now the sexually immoral is one thing, but if we're going to talk about the covetous, you know, this is a person who covets, and just stating the law itself will give you a number of reasons as to why you might covet something. You know, the law says do not covet. It will stir up within you many covetous desires just because you're thinking about the law in and of itself. You can think of something that somebody else has, and wouldn't you like to have that? If you do, if you want to have something that somebody else has, then you have violated the law of coveting. And Paul puts it in the same category as sexual immorality. Deal with it in the same way. Now, will a believer ever get over the issue of coveting? Are you ever going to encounter anyone who considers themselves to be a Christian who never wants something that somebody else has? Are you going to be like that? Is that who you are? This is a way of saying that this is a struggle that everyone is going to have in one way or another. You know, if they're not dealing with sexual immorality, well, maybe they're dealing with this one. I could suggest that they definitely are. And so they would be disqualified from being a member of the church because they want something that somebody else has. Now, if you do that, you should recognize quickly that you're not going to have a congregation. You're not going to have a church because no one is ever going to be able to overcome something like this. What we need to do is accept that if a person recognizes that this is wrong, then they have a place in the church. At least they recognize that it's sin. If this can be understood and recognized, then God has something to work with. He has a person who he can work with if he decides to address this issue early in their faith or not. It won't matter. At least he's got a person who is not living in denial of reality. So again, in verse 10, yet I certainly do not mean with the sexually immoral people of this world or with the covetous or extortioners. Now, who is an extortioner? What does it mean to engage in extortion? Well, a simple way to define this is to say that we've got a person who is relating to others in this way. They are telling others that those people need to do something for them or that person will cause them harm. In other words, if I'm going to extort you in some way, I would tell you, you need to do this for me, or give this to me, or I will cause you harm. That's a basic definition for extortion. Now, people learn how to do this when they're really young, you know, when they're children. They learn how to be professional extortionists. And this usually shows up when there's something that they want, and if their parents do not give to them what they want, well, then they will cause harm to the parents, usually by crying or by engaging in some form of violence in some way, you know, bite somebody or scream at somebody, wailing and gnashing of teeth kind of things. This is standard childhood behavior to solve the problem of wanting to have something that somebody else has. If they want to have something that somebody else has, they will cry about it until this person will give it up. They will get angry. They will get frustrated. They will express disappointment. They will cause harm to somebody else in whatever way they can possibly do it until they get what they want. This is extortion. That's what it is. And it is a skill that people learn early on in their childhood, and they become more sophisticated with how they extort other people as they become an adult. One of the most common ways that people extort other people, the way that they are extortioners, is first by identifying a person who has something that they do not have. And I'll just use money as a simple example. One person has money and the other person doesn't have it, and they want the person with money to give them part of what they have. So what will they do? They will demand, or they will ask for what the other person has. They will ask that person for money. And if that person decides to keep the money that they have, you know, not give it to that person, well, now that person who has money is now considered to be evil. You know, the person who wanted the money from that person will now say, oh, well, you are a bad person. You are not a nice person, or you don't like me, or you don't love me, or whatever. People will use all

will acknowledge that this is sin, then they have a place in the congregation. But if they won't, then they need to go out into the world and not be a part of the assembly. In verse 11, he says, "But now I have written to you not to keep company with anyone named a brother who is sexually immoral or covetous or an idolater or a reviler or a drunkard or an extortioner, not even to eat with such a person." All right, now I explain that these are things that everybody is going to deal with in one form or another. And so there needs to be some kind of reasonable judgment call to decide if you're going to eat with this person, if you're going to have any fellowship with this person at all. Again, these are people who just came to know the Lord. These are relatively new believers. They're going to have these kinds of issues. Even a mature believer is still going to be struggling with these kinds of issues. We would just expect there to be somewhat of a reduction of these kinds of things. If they're going to keep company with a brother who struggles with these issues, then the brother at least needs to acknowledge that these things are sin. If they can do that, then by all means eat with them. These are issues that get resolved as a person grows closer to their God, not if they are threatened to be kicked out of the church or given the incentive of being a part of the church. That's not going to change a person's heart. And he explains that there are many other sins. He mentions being a drunkard, someone who perhaps is trying to be transformed by the numbing of their mind through alcohol, or they may be using some other substances of some kind in order to numb their brain and to create some dysfunction within their mind. This is something that a lot of people do when they do not know the Lord, and yet over the years I've known a lot of people who do know the Lord, who do participate in these kinds of things, getting drunk in some way, or consuming substances that are mind-altering. I've known a lot of people like this, and I would suggest that they definitely have some issues that they really should work through and realize that it is the relationship with our God that meets the deepest needs of our hearts, and we are to live in sober-minded reality. In general, when people are not wanting to live in sober-minded reality, it's probably because they simply do not know the joy and peace of living in sober-minded reality with their God, and they should be encouraged to pursue that. If they can embrace Him in that way, then it can be a lot easier to let go of these mind-altering things that people tend to get involved in. All right, a reviler. What's a reviler? A basic definition for a reviler or somebody who reviles is someone who criticizes in an abusive or angry or insulting manner. Criticizing in an abusive, angry, insulting kind of manner. Criticism can have its place, but when you do it in a way that you are intentionally trying to insult a person or be abusive to a person, then it fits into the category of being a reviler, which would be a violation of 1 Corinthians chapter 5, verse 11. Now, I've seen this happen a lot in the church. The way that I have seen it happen a lot in the church is through religious pride. Through religious pride, people will criticize others because of what others believe that is different from what they believe. Now, I do believe, of course, that we are to pursue a knowledge of the truth. But part of being a Christian is discovering throughout our lives what the truth is concerning the various topics and issues and doctrines that people work through and wrestle through. It is normal for a person to believe something that's not quite correct. And it's also normal for people to believe things that we don't believe, or they don't believe things that we do believe. But we are not to be the determiners of truth. We are to acknowledge that we might be wrong. We certainly have been wrong many times before. Why could it be that we would never be wrong again? Now, of course, I don't want to suggest that we have to let go of our convictions. What I'm suggesting is that we need to recognize that everybody is growing and maturing in their relationship with God in one way or another. If they disagree with us or we disagree with them,
criticize

using them in an abusive, insulting manner is not going to be useful. But from a religious point of view, this is very attractive, you know, because a person can elevate their pride in comparing themselves with somebody else. But this is a violation of 1 Corinthians chapter 5, verse 11, where he says, "But now I have written to you not to keep company with anyone named a brother who is sexually immoral or covetous or an idolater or a reviler or a drunkard or an extortioner, not even to eat with such a person. For what have I to do with judging those also who are outside? Do you not judge those who are inside? But those who are outside God judges. Therefore, put away from yourselves the evil person." And he's talking about the person that he describes at the beginning of chapter 5. I will continue into chapter 6 in the next message.

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13: So be a virtuous wife. 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Used of Old Testament in the Old Testament for warriors or noble people, suggesting that in this case, this woman is spiritually strong.
12: 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He'll tell it like it is, but mix in some humor along the way to keep it fresh and fun. 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Here is Richard Ellis.
13: The title of today's message is, Isn't She Amazing? This has not always been the case in my house, but in the last few years, before I leave the house, maybe some days we miss, but I'll find Rebecca and grab her in my arms and I pray. And this prayer usually starts out something like this. And our Father, thank you for another day. And then right after that is, I thank you for my amazing wife. So that's been going on for a long time. Well, the other morning, for some reason, I started praying. And our Father, thank you for another day. And somehow I said, and I thank you for my great wife. And I kept praying. Jesus' name, amen. I go to kiss her goodbye. She said, what happened to amazing? So if you think your women are not listening, they are listening. Pay attention. She is paying attention. So I went back to amazing, and so I got a whole sermon about that now today. Now go to Genesis chapter 2. Again, I don't want to get too much in the weeds here, but a few technicalities as we go down this road. So in Genesis chapter 2, we'll jump in at verse 20, and there is no woman yet. Animals are all made. Obviously, the universe is in place. The earth is in place. So Adam gave names to all cattle, to the birds of the air, and to every beast of the field. But for Adam, there was not found a helper comparable to him. So we've already seen, if you read before this, he makes Adam, takes dirt, which a lot of women understand this. Of course, why do you think I say his name is mud? He was made from dirt, and that explains everything. Women were not made from dirt, by the way. I thought I'd get some response, but that's... So you got Adam, and nobody for him, and the Lord God caused a deep sleep to fall on Adam, first anesthesia, whatever he did. And he slept, and he took one of his ribs and closed up the flesh in its place. Then the rib which the Lord God had taken from man, he made into a woman and brought her to the man. So whatever he's doing with the dirt, he forms this guy and then breathes life into him. You got a man. Now he takes a part of that man and builds a woman around it. And I still say, guys are great, but women are extraordinary. So he brings her to Adam. And Adam said... And if you just read it, you think, well, it's just what it says. This is now. Even the phrase, this is now, what he says, it carries a tone of excitement, recognition. It's like Adam said, at last, he recognizes she is the perfect counterpart. He says, this is now bone of my bone, flesh of my flesh. She shall be called woman because she was taken out of man. And if you look up the word for man, it's ish. And so I'm sure the woman looked at the man like, ish. And then her name, he gave, the woman was called Isha. So he looked at her and went, ish, ah. And so it's things you didn't know about the Bible, but they're here. Therefore, a man shall leave his father and mother and be joined to his wife, and they shall become one flesh. And they were both naked, the man and his wife, and were not ashamed. So she's taken out a man. And then already, before there are even children born, Therefore, a man shall leave his father and mother and be joined to his wife and become one flesh. There's no kids. So there's lots of future built into these verses. So go to Genesis chapter 3, down to verse 14. So now the thing's gotten crazy. Man has sinned. The consequences have kicked in, starting to kick in. He hadn't been removed from the garden yet. But verse 14, so the Lord God said to the serpent, because you have done this, you are cursed more than all the cattle. In other words, going after Adam and Eve. And more than every beast of the field, on your belly you shall go, and you shall eat dust all the days of your life. And I will put enmity, and this is a very, you know, like if you read this, you go, well, what in the world does this mean? I will put enmity, in other words, conflict, between you and the woman. Okay, well, that's fine. And then he says this phrase, and between your seed and her seed. Okay, women don't have seed. And his seed are the people that do evil, the demons, everyone on that side of the ledger. But this enmity between you and the woman, so there's some enmity between Satan and women specifically, and your seed and her seed, he shall bruise your head and you shall bruise his heel. So whatever they're talking about here, again, there's no kids yet, but not from Eve herself, but from womankind, there would come a child, and in my translation, the word seed is capitalized because it's a proto-evangelion, if you want to use a big word. It's the gospel in Genesis talking about what was coming, and it's the first place it's mentioned. But that someone would be born of a woman's seed, meaning it would have to be a virgin birth. It was not a man's seed in that woman. And Satan, yes, would bruise his heel, but that seed, that baby, that person born would crush Satan's head. And that's exactly what happened when Jesus died on the cross, was buried and raised from the dead. So you jump from these verses this time all the way to the weekend of the cross and the resurrection, and it's game on. To the woman he said, I will greatly multiply your sorrow and your conception. In pain you shall bring forth children. Your desire will be for your husband, and he shall rule over you. So tough consequences. And then you go down to verse 20, and Adam called his wife's name Eve. Now he had given what she was, a woman, Isha, that is her name. He named what her, you know, he's male, she's female, man, woman. But now he gives her a name. Adam called his wife Eve because she was the mother of all living. And even there you go, what do you mean all living? Nobody's been conceived, nobody's been born. Who are you talking about? Again, looking in faith, Adam has heard what God has said about her seed, something's coming. So he names her Eve, and that word means the mother of all living. Go to Proverbs 31. So I was going to try to just stick to one verse here, and it's kind of hard, so I'm not going to read the whole thing to you. But Proverbs 31, we will read verse 1. The words of King Lemuel, so you think, well, this is all Solomon. Well, look at here. The words of King Lemuel, the utterance which his mother taught him. So you assume this is Solomon. This is Lemuel, his mom. This is what his mother taught him. And then he goes on to say, what, my son, and what son of my womb, and what son of my vows? Do not give your strength to women, nor your ways to that which destroys kings. It is not for kings, O Lemuel, it is not for kings to drink wine, nor for princes intoxicating drink, lest they drink and forget the law and pervert the justice of all the afflicted. Give strong drink to him who is perishing, and wine to those who are bitter of heart. Let him drink and forget his poverty and remember his misery no more. Open your mouth for the speechless in the cause of all who are appointed to die. Open your mouth, judge righteously, and plead the cause of the poor and the needy. So why was she telling him, number one here, don't drink, don't be intoxicated, because you won't be in a good place to judge when you need to judge a situation and help people who are in trouble. And then look at verse 10. I've been praying about how to say what I'm about to say here, so let me see if I can say it properly. Who can find a virtuous wife? The word virtuous means godly character, moral strength, and wisdom, whose life blesses her husband, family, and community. So I meet guys and they say, well, I'd like to find a wife. You're going to have an impossible time finding a virtuous wife when you are not a virtuous man yourself to be a virtuous husband. And men that live like whores all of a sudden want to wake up one day and say, well, I've lived like a whore, but now I want to find a virtuous wife. Has it ever occurred to you that maybe she's not going to have any interest in you? Yeah, but I want this great girl. If you want a great woman, be a great man. If you want a godly woman, be a godly man and give her someone to be attracted to. So these guys that say, well, the Bible says who can find a virtuous wife. You're not looking for a virtuous wife. That's why you haven't found one. You're looking for some cougar. Well, we'll leave it at that. That's who can find a virtuous wife? When you find one, I found one. For her worth is far above rubies. And again, I think I've said this in the past. That does not mean you don't have to buy jewelry for the woman. She is worth more than rubies, but you can try to, you know, express that through rubies. Then verse 11, the heart of her husband safely trusts her, so he will have no lack of gain. I don't know how this works in everybody's marriage, and I honestly have never talked to my wife about this, so here we go. I won't even look over there. So I trust my wife. I don't know if you understand what a huge thing it is to be able to trust your wife. I see where she is on GPS. She can find me. I don't know if she knows how it works, but I know how it works with her. So if she won't answer the call, I look up and I just want to make sure she's moving or she's safe or she hasn't been abducted at the Goodwill store. Call the police and see if there's been some kidnapping. I don't ever think about she's out there talking to some guy. She's going to sneak off and cheat on me. But that's not the case with all women. Some guys are terrified. They never know where their wife is. You know, you think, well, guys are always the ones looking around. Sometimes the women are the ones looking around. And the guy knows that. And he's worried about that. This little phrase, the heart of her husband safely trusts her. My gosh. You know, I don't want her worrying about that. So be a virtuous wife. Be a virtuous husband. The virtuous, by the way, is a word that means strength, valor, nobility, excellence, moral courage. Used of Old Testament in the Old Testament for warriors or noble people, suggesting that in this case, this woman is spiritually strong. Then you be spiritually strong as a man. Gosh, there's just simple things that just jack the whole world up and destroy marriages. Be trustworthy. And if you haven't been in the past, prove that you can be. The heart of her husband safely trusts her, so he will have no lack of gain. She does him good and not evil all the days of her life. That alone you should highlight. Are you that woman? If you're doing evil things to your husband, what are you doing? Just intentionally, manipulatively, just evil things. Stop jacking with your husband. You say, well, I want to stay married. No, you don't. You're destroying your marriage. She seeks wool and flax, willingly works with her hands. Now, I really have this woman. I mean, I know this in the Bible, but my house is full of, it's mostly cotton, not much wool. Well, there's some wool now. She found some stuff the other day. She's making stuff right now. My house is a mess a little bit, certain places. She's making stuff with her hands. She's like the merchant ship. She brings her food from afar. And if you're from Texas, that doesn't mean there was a bonfire. It's afar. She also rises while it is yet night. Now, this doesn't mean it's everybody's everything. She doesn't really get up that early. And provides food for her household. She does that. And a portion for her maidservants. We don't have any maidservants. She considers a field and buys it, and we're not on that yet. For her profit, she plants a vineyard. She is planting a lot of stuff at my house. I have to mow around it. It's a nightmare. She girds herself with strength and strengthens her arms. We're trying to join a gym, so we'll get to there. Verse 18, she perceives that her merchandise is good and her lamp does not go out by night. Just these are just basic things back then. Her merchandise is good. She's not making bad stuff. And she keeps oil in the lamps, keeps the lights on. She stretches out her hands to the distaff, and her hand holds the spindle. She extends her hand to the poor. Yes, she reaches out her hands to the needy. She's not afraid of snow for her household, for all her household is clothed with scarlet. She makes tapestry for herself. Her clothing is fine linen and purple. That is true, but a lot of it's from thrift stores. Her husband is known in the gates. When he sits among the elders of the land, she makes linen garments and sells them. And supplies sashes for the merchants. Strength and honor are her clothing. No matter how fancy you dress, if you put on strength and honor, you can't beat that. She shall rejoice in time to come. She opens her mouth with wisdom, and on her tongue is the law of kindness. She watches over the ways of her household and does not eat the bread of idleness. And my wife is just like her mother. They do not stop. And then verse 28. Now, if you have that woman as a mom, or you're married to this woman, okay, this is what is supposed to happen. And if you have this woman in your life, and this has not happened yet, it is not the mom or the wife's fault. It is your fault as the husband or the child. Now, look what it says. Her children rise up and call her blessed or blessed. Her husband also, and he praises her. And this is one of the things he says. Many daughters have done well, but you excel them all. If you have a great woman, you should say it out loud in front of other people. Don't badmouth her. It just reveals that you are insecure. A confident man will speak confidently and proud in a proud way about his woman to other people. Now you say, well, why does that not happen? Because men are not mature and children are not mature. A child who has grown up with a woman like this eventually will get to the point where they cannot be silent. For her sake and everybody else's sake, they will say what is true. My mom is, and whatever it is. So I'm going to read you this. Many daughters have done well. Hey, look up here, redhead. I'm reading to you. Many daughters have done well, but you excel them all. How many people are not married anymore because they just got crushed by discouragement? How many people are not married anymore because they cheated? And maybe they really didn't want to cheat. Someone came along and said kind words to them. And usually those words, women hitting on men, are, wow, you're such a great guy. Your wife is so lucky to be married to a man like you. And the guy stands there going, what? She didn't tell me that. She tells me what a slug I am. Now, if you're a man and you're sitting around saying, well, my wife doesn't say things like that to me. I thought men claimed to be the leaders. Stop waiting for your wife to say stuff to you. Why don't you encourage her? Well, she's a piece of work. Well, praise her anyway. Find something she's doing right. Encourage her. Well, but then I'll lose my position. No, then you'll be in position to have a home that God can build. And then verse 30, charm is deceitful. You might want to chew on that sometime by yourself, ladies. Charm is deceitful. Beauty is passing. Not in my house, but maybe yours. But a woman who fears the Lord. Now look at this. This is what it says. A woman who fears the Lord, what is supposed to happen to her? Tell me, read it out loud. She shall be praised. Well, then let's be about that. You say, well, I don't know what she'd think I cheated on her if I went home and told her something like this. I'm like, well, what do you want? It's Mother's Day. Leave me alone. You know, if you have a woman who fears the Lord, then praise her, not just to her publicly. Does this make sense to anybody? Give her the fruit of her hands and let her works praise her in the gates. And by the way, just a few of these things, her children rise up. Rise up signifies public honor and respect. So that means you as a child have an opportunity somewhere to stand up in front of other people and give your mother public honor and respect. And the word blessed or blessed means honored, favored, and joyful. Now go to Proverbs 30. Almost done. Proverbs 30, 11. Here's the other thing that happens to people. They say, well, if I do what you're saying and do it publicly, I'll get all emotional and then I'll be embarrassed. Just get over yourselves. It's not about you. Maybe you need to get emotional. And maybe that'll help the person that you're saying it about will go, wow, they really mean this. And you say, well, I'll lose control and I'll be weeping. Like, okay, we'll wait. But get the words out. You have no idea. Another girl up here stood up with her mom. The second she stood up and took the mic, her mother broke into tears, grabbed everybody's hand she could around her like it was going to be an earthquake. Her daughter couldn't speak. Mom was just sitting there overwhelmed by what she was hearing. Was that encouraging? Right? Even her dad was crying about the impact that what she was saying to her mother was having on him. Why would we not want to live in that world? Why would we not want to encourage people? Why would we not want people to have wind in their sails and go, wow, it's going to be okay. And maybe I did make a difference. And maybe something I said or did or tried, it was noticed. Look at Proverbs 30, verse 11. And this is written a long time ago, but somehow it seems like it's timeless. There is a generation that curses its father. And you look at kids today, they just flat out disrespect fathers and does not bless its mother. This is supposed to be going on. Not cursing dad, blessing mom, and you're not blessing mom because we get so self-absorbed, we don't have time to even recognize what happened. The more you say something, the easier it is to say it. And a lot of people just flying the F-bomb Air Force through their house, and that's all you got. When things get negative, you just F-ing this, F-ing that, and kill each other. Why don't you sit down and look at each other, grab each other by the face, by the ears, whatever you got, by the hands, and say, look, I got to tell you something. You're extraordinary. You're amazing. I'm so glad God sent you to me. And in spite of me, you love me and you're kind and you're patient. You're all these things. There's nobody that I meet that goes, oh, I don't need that. Doesn't help me. Everybody needs encouragement. There's a generation that curses its father, does not bless its mother. There's a generation that is pure in its own eyes, yet is not washed from its filthiness. There's a generation, oh, how lofty are their eyes, and their eyelids are lifted up. There's a generation whose teeth are like swords and whose fangs are like knives to devour the poor from off the earth and the needy from among men. Now go back to Genesis chapter 3 and what I read you, where he said, I will put enmity between you and the woman, between your seed and his seed. He shall bruise your head, you shall bruise his heel. That's the first gospel, and that's the only way your house is going to be changed, your life is going to be changed, your marriage is going to be changed, your children, everything that you're wanting changed and wanting to see better, you cannot do it without Jesus. You cannot fix the flesh in the flesh. And all the things you want, if you don't have God not with you but in you, it is not going to work. So the number one thing you have to do if you've never done this, and whether you're in the room or somewhere else, and we have people that have come to this church for a long time and sit here and listen to all this and still don't get it. If you do not have a personal relationship with Jesus because you understand that he died on the cross, was buried and raised from the dead to forgive your sin and to purchase a place for you in heaven, and you have not received that personally, he is not in you. You will not make it. You say, but I went to that church. Going to a gathering of Christians will not get you into heaven. You can't sneak into heaven with a group of Christians or say that you knew someone. The only thing that's going to work when you get to the gates of heaven is that you knew and know Jesus. And there are verses in the Bible where Jesus, there are people that claim to know him, and then it gets down to that point, and they say, we did all these things in your name, and Jesus says, depart from me, I never knew you. You claim to know me, I don't know you. That is not something you want to hear when it's too late. So if you don't know him, you say, well, what do? You pray a simple prayer. God, I know I'm a sinner. I need your forgiveness. I believe Jesus died, was buried, and raised from the dead to pay for my sin. I accept his payment in my behalf. Make me a new person, new life, new everything. Come live in me, through me, change me, save me. And you've heard me say this hundreds of times. And people say, well, it can't be that easy. Easy for who? It's easy for you. You just say thank you and receive a gift. It cost God his son. It cost his son his life to make all this so quote unquote easy. But I promise you this, once he moves in, it's not that everything changes overnight and you don't have any challenges or problems. It's just that you finally have the power of the power plant person inside of you to operate the system that you need running the way it needs to run, that will not run apart from Jesus. You say, well, I'm trying to be a godly husband. You can't be a godly husband without Jesus. I'm trying to be a godly wife, a virtuous wife. You can't be a virtuous wife without Jesus. And not just that he lives in you, you've got to yield to him, give him control of your life, of your heart, everything, heart, mind, soul, body, spirit, will, emotions, everything. You yield your body a living sacrifice. You say, well, then he's going to get me saying things that I don't want to say. What if it works?
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13: Rebecca and I got crossed up on something the other day, and we drove back from Mississippi, and I was all pouty, something weird. I basically didn't speak to her for like 6 hours. I'd respond to something, but I was all in a huff. That's a total waste of time. You say, well, why would you admit something like that? Because I'm an idiot just like you. And we finally talked it out and figured it out. You say, well, wow, you're a pastor. That doesn't sound very smart. Yeah, I just said I'm an idiot just like you. But some of you are going for days, for weeks. You walk around in a house. I know couples that won't even use the same sugar bowl. Will not use the same salt and pepper. Separate everything because you got so locked down. Well, I'm not going to yield. I'm not going to say I'm sorry. I'm not going to whatever you're not going to do. And how's that working out for you? It's not.
15: You say, well, I'm not doing it. She's got to go first. You're the man, I thought. You say, well, she did the thing wrong. It is more important to be right than it is to be right. Figure out something you can apologize for. Get him not just on board, but running the ship. And if you're a kid and you got a great mom, say it out loud publicly to someone. You say, well, but she's goofy. So are you. And if you grow up and have kids, you're going to be the goofy mom. Good luck with it. Oh, I won't be like her. Yeah, you will. Your kids will think you're just as goofy. That's just how it works. And if you're a husband, Proverbs 31, it's all great. Describes this great woman. But if she's so great, why don't we tell her? Right?
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1: 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Staying cool when things get hot. 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Great reassurance coming your way. 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
23: With SRN News, I'm Keith Peters in Washington. President Trump says the leaders of Russia and Ukraine have agreed to his request for a three-day ceasefire and an exchange of prisoners. Secretary of State Marco Rubio says U.S. efforts to mediate a permanent end to the Russia-Ukraine war have not been fruitful.
24: And while we're prepared to play whatever role we can to bring it to a peaceful diplomatic resolution, unfortunately, you know, right now those efforts have stagnated, but we always stand ready if those circumstances change.
23: Trump said Friday that a halt to hostilities could be the beginning of the end of the long war between them. Trump announced on social media that the ceasefire would run Saturday through Monday. Saturday is Victory Day in Russia, a holiday that commemorates its victory over Nazi Germany 81 years ago in World War II. On Wall Street, the Dow by 12 points. This is SRN News.
1: Remember those three guys in the big fiery furnace and not a hair singed among them? 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
25: I'd rather be in a storm with Jesus than anywhere else without him. Maybe you're in a storm. Maybe you're in a fire. You are not alone. Jesus said, "Lo, I am with you even to the end of the age."
26: From the Old Testament story of three young men thrown into a fiery furnace, today Pastor Greg Laurie brings us good encouragement for the troubles we may face.
25: 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Wouldn't you?

0: look up into the starry sky on a clear night. You're awestruck at the vastness of outer space. And if that weren't awesome enough, God created the heavens and the earth with just the power of His Word. You think He might be able to handle the problem on your mind right now? Today on A New Beginning, Pastor Greg Laurie brings us good encouragement about trusting God to get us through. We'll learn to follow a great example from Scripture.
1: Your Bibles and turn to Daniel chapter 3 and James chapter 1. The title of my message is Staying Cool When Things Get Hot. So when I was a little boy, I lived for a time with my grandparents, and I used to have those little green army men. You may remember them. They came in a bag, a whole bunch of them, and I loved to set them on fire. Am I the only one? We had this sort of floor furnace there in my grandparents' house, and I would put the little green army guys on the grate of the furnace, and they would melt, and then the plastic would drip down there. My grandparents did not appreciate this at all. Interestingly, there was a portrait of Jesus over the furnace, and if a portrait could roll its eyes, I could just see Jesus going, seriously, like, what are you doing? Right? But I want to talk to you about another furnace, a big furnace, a furnace that three men were thrown into, and their names were Shadrach, Meshach, and Abednego. And Jesus did not look away. And in fact, Jesus showed up and walked with them through this fiery trial they found themselves in. So Shadrach, Meshach, and Abednego were taken captive along with their friend Daniel by Babylon, but they were very intelligent, outstanding young men. So the king handpicked them to be a part of his cabinet, if you will. They were in the court where they influenced the king. They were among his counselors, which meant that they lived in the literal lap of luxury. They lived in the palace of the most powerful man in all of the world. And so they would sit at the king's table and eat the king's food. And for some reason, Shadrach, Meshach, and Abednego made a principled stand that they would not eat the food from the king's table. And the Bible doesn't tell us why. I think it's probably because the food may have been offered to false gods or idols. So they said, we're not going to eat the food. So the guy who was in charge said, hey, you got to eat this food or I'll get in trouble. They said, don't worry. They said, we'll be fine. We'll eat our own little diet. And we'll be as healthy as everyone else. And sure enough, they were. Now, I only bring that up because they made a stand in a relatively small area of their life, which supported them when they had to make the bigger stand later in life. See, if you compromise in the little things now, you're going to compromise in the bigger things later. And boy, they were really challenged when they had to decide what to do when the king commanded them to worship this false god. Let's read about it. Daniel 3 verse 14, Nebuchadnezzar said to them, is it true, Shadrach, Meshach, and Abednego, that you refuse to serve my gods or to worship the gold statue that I've set up? I'll give you one more chance. If you bow down and worship the statue I have made when you hear the sound of the musical instruments, all will be well. But if you refuse, you will be thrown immediately into a blazing furnace. Now look at this statement. What God will be able to rescue you from my power then? Verse 16, Shadrach, Meshach, and Abednego replied, O Nebuchadnezzar, we do not need to defend ourselves before you. If we're thrown into the blazing furnace, the God whom we serve is able to save us. He will rescue us from your power, your majesty. But even if he doesn't, your majesty can be sure that we will never serve your gods or worship the gold statue you have set up. Now the king is really angry. Look at Daniel 3, verse 19. Nebuchadnezzar was so furious with Shadrach, Meshach, and Abednego. His face became distorted with rage. He commanded that the furnace be heated 7 times hotter than usual. Then he ordered some of the strongest men of his army to bind Shadrach, Meshach, and Abednego and throw them into the blazing furnace. So when he had tied them up and threw them into the furnace fully clothed, because of his anger, He demanded such a hot fire in the furnace, the flames leaped out and killed the soldiers as they threw the three men in. So Shadrach, Meshach, and Abednego, securely tied, fell into the roaring flames. Then suddenly, as he was watching, Nebuchadnezzar jumped up in amazement and exclaimed to his advisors, "Didn't we throw three men into the furnace?" "Yes," they said, "we did, your majesty." "Look," Nebuchadnezzar shouted, "I see four men unbound walking around in the fire, and they aren't even hurt by the flames, and the fourth is like the Son of God." Wow. That's a good one. Don't tell me the Bible is boring. If ever there was a Christophany, this is one of them. Christ himself walking with them through the fire. Jesus is walking with you through your fire. And I would rather be in a fiery furnace with Jesus than anywhere else without him. Wouldn't you? The disciples were out on the storm-tossed sea of Galilee and they began to panic. And suddenly they saw Jesus coming toward them and he said, "Don't be afraid, it's me." I'd rather be in a storm with Jesus than anywhere else without him. Maybe you're in a storm. Maybe you're in a fire. You are not alone. Jesus said, "Lo, I am with you even to the end of the age." And in Hebrews, he gave us that beautiful statement, "I will never leave you or forsake you. Therefore, I will not fear what man will do to me." And in the original language, he was emphatic. And he said, "I will never, no, never, no, never leave you or forsake you." He walked with them through their fire, and he's walking with you through yours as well. Yeah, my little army men burning through the grate of my grandparents' house, they didn't have much hope. Jesus was just hanging on a wall in a portrait. But in this case, Jesus was walking with them. And that brings us to James 1, because we wonder, why do I have to go through these trials? Why do I have to have these difficulties? James 1, verse 2, "When all kinds of trials and temptations crowd into your lives, my brothers," listen, "don't treat them as intruders, but friends. Realize they have come to test your faith and to produce in you the quality of endurance. So let the process go on until that endurance is fully developed, and you'll find you become men of mature character, men of integrity with no weak spots." I love that translation. Staying cool when things get hot. How can we even do that? Why do we go through trials? Trials are like going to the gym. How many of you go to the gym? Raise your hand. More of you should go. Especially you, sir. I know I should go more. But I don't like to go to the gym. Some do. "I had a great workout today." I've never had a great workout. The greatest part of my workout is when it's over. Having said that, I'm always glad I did it, because I understand that doing that helps me in the long term. I think the problem with the gym for some people is, you know, they get really out of shape. Well, they're in a shape. They're just in the wrong shape. They're in the shape of a pear, and they didn't want to be known as the Lord's pear, but that's what they become. So they go to the gym and they overdo it. You know, they try to lift too much weight, and the next day they can't even lift their arms up. So they probably should do lower weights, higher reps, and just stick with it. But here's what you need to understand. You break muscle down in order to build muscle up. And it takes time. There's not immediate results. Trials sort of break us down. Trials are like God's gym. It breaks us down in order to ultimately build us up. God has not given us his blessings and his gifts to just admire or to put in a trophy case. He gives them to us to use. If you don't use it, you'll lose it, and your muscles will begin to atrophy, and you don't want that to happen. Jesus said, "Given it shall be given unto you, pressed down, shaken together, running over." In the same measure you give, it will be given back to you. Trials take our faith from the realm of theory to reality, and it develops in us a spiritual toughness.
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1: Let me shift gears and land this plane. One day there's going to come another world leader on the scene. Not Nebuchadnezzar, but this world leader is called the Antichrist, the beast, the wicked one. He'll be charismatic. He'll be intelligent. He'll be persuasive. And he'll initially emerge on the scene as a peacemaker, but he'll ultimately turn out to be the ultimate troublemaker. No one will be able to buy or sell without the Antichrist mark. You won't be able to do commerce without this mark. And a lot of people try to speculate as to who the Antichrist is. And I just want to tell you, you're not going to know, because before the Antichrist can be revealed, Christ is going to call his church home to heaven. So the Bible never tells you to be looking for Antichrist, but it does repeatedly tell you to be looking for Jesus Christ. Revelation 3:10, because you've kept my command to persevere, Jesus says, I'll keep you from the hour of trial which will come upon the whole world to test those that dwell on the earth. Behold, I am coming quickly. He's talking about the time of tribulation. Remember how Nebuchadnezzar heated the furnace up 7 times hotter. The tribulation period lasts 7 years. But God has not appointed us to wrath, the Bible says, but to obtain salvation through our Lord Jesus Christ. He's going to deliver us before this time. We'll meet the Lord in the air. Then Antichrist will be revealed. But the word persevere is used. If you will persevere, Jesus says, I'll keep you from that hour. This is the same word used by James, that the testing of our faith produces perseverance. But the main thing is, Christ is coming quickly. A closing thought. And when a preacher says that, it could be another hour, but it's not going to be. Nebuchadnezzar saw God work. God interpreted his dream, and he gave credit to God for doing so, but then he went crazy. Well, literally, he went crazy. After his idol was erected, God dealt with them harshly. He lost his mind and had complete insanity overtake him. And then he came to his senses and he turned to the Lord and had one of the most dramatic conversions in all of the Old Testament and told everyone in his kingdom he was a believer in the Lord God of Israel. So that was amazing. But, you know, it took him some time. He was fighting with God. Don't fight with God. You're not going to win. And why would you fight with God anyway? His plan for you is better than your plan for yourself. But that's a description of many people right now. They're making their way in. It was a description of me at the ripe old age of 17. I came to Christ at the process of elimination. I looked at the life of my mother, the life of alcoholism, and I said, I don't want that life. I looked at my own life. Stupid decisions I made, partying, using drugs. I didn't want my life anymore. Well, what did that leave? Well, then there were the Christians. I don't want that life for sure. You know, they're kind of weird. But here was the problem with that narrative. I knew some of the people who had become Christians, and actually, they weren't weird. They were friends of mine, and I'd seen their lives change. So I had to kind of process that a little bit. And so one day I went to their meeting. You've heard my story many times, that they were meeting on the front lawn of my high school campus, Newport Harbor High. And And I came across them and I sat down close enough to sort of eavesdrop on their conversation, but not close enough where it looked like I was joining up with them. And I heard the gospel for the first time in a way that I understood. Suddenly, that portrait of Jesus that hung on my grandparents' house, I was making the connection. That's not just a historical figure, it's a real person. And that is the day Christ came into my life. But you see, the first part of conversion, the first part of coming to Christ, the Bible says, is having your eyes open. What does that mean? It means that you suddenly realize, whoa, this is true. This is all true. Now, it's not enough to just have your eyes open. The next step is turning from darkness to light. So I can come to church and say, you know what? As you were speaking, I realized this is all true. I realize I need this. I realize I need Jesus in my life. That's good, but that doesn't mean you're there. You got to take the next step, you see. And the next step is I'm going to now believe in Jesus. And a lot of people have their eyes open, so to speak. They give intellectual assent to what we have said, but they don't act on it. Have you made that commitment to Christ yet? Only you can do it. And in a moment, we're going to pray, and I'm going to give you an opportunity to ask Christ to come into your life so you can have your sin forgiven. So you can know that when you die, you will go to heaven. And you can start discovering his amazing

So you think about what you're going to do right now. Let's all pray. Father, I pray that you will speak to the heart of every person in this room. And if they do not yet know you, help them to see their need for you and help them to come to you and believe, we pray. Now while our heads are bowed and our eyes are closed and we're praying, maybe you've come here today and you've never asked Jesus Christ to come into your life. You have a big hole in your heart you've been trying to fill with all these things our culture says should make you happy, and it hasn't worked, has it? What you're looking for is Christ himself, and he will come and take residence in your heart and forgive you of all of your sin. But you must ask him in. Jesus says, I stand at the door of your life and I knock, and if you'll hear my voice and open the door, I'll come in. Do you want Jesus to come into your life? If you want Christ to come into your life today, if you want him to forgive you of your sin, if you want to know that when you die, you will go to heaven, wherever you are, I'm going to ask that you pray this prayer out loud after me. And this is where you're asking Jesus Christ to come into your life. The Bible says, whoever will call upon the name of the Lord will be saved. That's what you're doing right now. You're calling on the name of the Lord, and he'll hear and answer this prayer. Let's all bow our heads. Pray this out loud after me. Lord Jesus, I know that I'm a sinner, but I know that you're the Savior who died on the cross for my sin and rose again from the dead. I turn from my sin now, and I choose to follow you from this moment forward as my Savior and Lord, as my God and friend. Thank you for hearing this prayer. In answering this prayer, in Jesus' name I pray, amen.

0: 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Well, Pastor Greg, we're making available your new book called Am I Doing This Right? About relationships. And I was thinking about a movie I saw a long time ago, a famous line in the movie where the lady says, I love him. I love him for the man he wants to be. And I love him for the man he almost is. And I'm thinking the next line might have been, and I know I can fix him.
1: Oh, boy.
0: What do you say to the person who thinks that they can fix the person they're about to marry?
1: I don't think you should go into a marriage thinking you can fix a person. Newsflash, that guy you're going to fix, that girl you're going to repair, they may not get better. Mm. They may get worse. So, you know, you need to go into a marriage loving that person as they are. Yeah, maybe you'll help them improve a little bit here and there, and maybe they'll help you improve as well. But if you think you're going to turn them into a different person, you might be in for a big shock. And so, you know, that I think that there needs to be that acceptance and that love and that give and take that goes into a strong and lasting marriage relationship. So don't marry a person as a project because you think you can fix them. Because it will not go well, very likely.
0: Mm. And you discuss that in your new book called Am I Doing This Right?
1: I do. Yes, it's a brand new book that's just come out. It's about relationships. It's about marriage. It's about family. It's even about singleness. And so it's a book for

0: pretty much anyone out there that wants to have stronger relationships, but especially marriage in particular. And you know, it's built on biblical principles. If you listen to our program, A New Beginning, you know that everything is built on a text. I always start with a text. Here's what the Bible says. Here's the authoritative source. Now, how does this apply? Because I find that most people just want to know how to make these biblical principles work in day-to-day living. The great British preacher C.H. Spurgeon said, the sermon begins where the application begins. So I think people are just wanting to know how to make it work. And so this is a very practical book. It's kind of a fun book. There's some funny stories from our life. There's some hard times that we've gone through as well. We're just showing how God has been with us through our marriage, through thick and thin, through all the challenges and all the opportunities, and how you can build your marriage on a strong foundation and have a marriage that stands the test of time. Not where you're just enduring, but where you're actually flourishing. And so you're not trying to live a fairy tale marriage and they lived happily ever after, but rather discover biblically how you can live happily even after.
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6: Has Jerusalem ever been a safe place to live? 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It will be the city of peace.
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6: According to our text here, Israel's finally going to be safe once Christ comes and rules and reigns. That's going to happen. The Lord shall be king over all the earth.
7: From our study of a book full of visions, Zechariah chapter 14 brings us to the final vision of God's plan, where the Lord ultimately intervenes in human history to reconcile to himself all peoples in the coming day of the Lord. In today's Word, Pastor Brett Metter takes one last look at the last chapter of Zechariah, resulting in the ultimate peace to Jerusalem.
6: Zechariah 14:1. Behold, the day of the Lord cometh. The day of the Lord, I want to make sure you understand, the day of the Lord is not a single day, but it's talking about a time period where God intervenes in humanity and their future and also judging them for their past. You know, the Bible is an amazing story. It starts with, you know, God creating the heavens and the earth, and the keys and the title deed is given to humanity by God. And God, you know, gave a humanity a perfect earth without sin and gave Adam and Eve instructions on how to deal with the earth and live on the earth. But it took about 10 seconds, and the very one thing they weren't supposed to do, they did. Human nature is to sin. So when Adam and Eve sinned, the world, you know, entered into a fallen state, death, disease, suffering, sorrow, sadness. And then the rest of the Bible is God fixing our flub up. We messed up, we blew it, and the Lord says, okay, I'm going to reconcile humanity back to myself. And that's the story of the gospel, where God becomes a man, lives among us, lives the perfect life, dies on the cross for our sins. And then after he rose from the grave, he ascended. But before he ascended, he said, I'm going to come back. I'm going to come a second time. And that's when I'm going to intervene into all the death and dying and sin and evil. And I'm going to reconcile not just all people, but the Jews specifically. The Lord has a plan to reconcile the Jewish people to himself. And that's going to be really this day of the Lord. So if you're wondering about the time frame, I believe it's very clear and simple. The next thing on the list of things to do, the rapture of the church, to take his church out before he pours out his wrath on a Christ-rejecting sinful world. And so the day of the Lord really begins, the rapture of the church, that kind of kicks off the day of the Lord. When the Lord intervenes, he pours out his wrath on a Christ-rejecting sinful world, 7 years of tribulation. And then during that time called the tribulation, Israel will be saved and they'll come out of Zion. Zion is where? Jerusalem. Zion is Jerusalem, but it's also even more exactingly the Temple Mount, and kind of including the Mount of Olives area. But the Temple Mount is kind of the epicenter of all these things. And so that's where Christ is going to rule. And he has a covenant with them, like this verse says, to take away their sins. So one of the final outcomes of the day of the Lord, if you would, is the Jews will be restored in good standing with God during the time at the end of the tribulation when Christ returns. They'll be, you know, back in business. But there's another part of the day of the Lord that's a little more ominous and should be a little concerning for many. And that is, one of the results is that God's going to judge the world. And how is he going to judge the world? Well, Isaiah chapter 2, verse 17 tells us exactly how God's going to do this in the tribulation period and when he returns, the second coming of Christ. What he's going to do, according to Isaiah, and the loftiness of man shall be bowed down, and the haughtiness of men shall be made low, and the Lord alone shall be exalted in that day. The ultimate final fulfillment of the prophecies concerning the day of the Lord that's mentioned here in the very first phrase of our chapter will come at the end of history when God, with all-powerful, all-knowing power, will punish the evil, unrepentant sinners of the earth that refuse to repent and refuse to be saved. So, chapter 14, verse 1, behold, the day of the Lord cometh. And now we're talking directly about Jerusalem. And thy spoil shall be divided in the midst of thee. For I will gather all nations against Jerusalem to battle, and the city shall be taken, the houses rifled, or some of your newer translations say ransacked, and the women ravished, and half of the city shall go forth into captivity, and the residue of the people shall not be cut off from the city. In the last days, you know, during the tribulation, toward the end of the tribulation, nations are going to gather against Jerusalem. You know, it's interesting because they're going to chop it in half, it says here. So we see that Jerusalem's going to be hanging by a thread there in chapter 14, verses 1 and 2. And then something radical is going to happen starting there in verse 3. Then shall the Lord go forth and fight against those nations as when he fought in the day of battle. We looked at how when God fights in the day of battle, you don't want to mess with God. He's also, we talked about how he's compassionate, kind, loving, patient, but he's also a warrior. And he's mighty in battle, the Bible says. It says in verse 4, and his feet shall stand in that day upon the Mount of Olives, which is before Jerusalem on the east. And the Mount of Olives shall cleave in the midst thereof toward the east and toward the west. And there shall be a very great valley. Half of the mountain shall remove toward the north and half toward the south. And you shall flee to the valley of the mountains, for the valley of the mountains shall reach to Azal, which is another old name of Petra, by the way. Yea, ye shall flee like as you fled from before the earthquake in the days of Uzziah, king of Judah. And the Lord my God shall come and all the saints with thee. And it shall come to pass in that day that the light shall not be clear nor dark, but it shall be one day which shall be known to the Lord, not day nor night, but it shall come to pass that at evening time it shall be light. What? Light during the evening? Like, what's going on here? Well, I don't know for sure, but what we need to go away with on these, you know, verses 4 through 7, is a massive cataclysmic earth event. And we've talked about Mount of Olives splitting, but that sounds so localized and so small. Zechariah 14 sort of broadens our understanding. This is going to be massive. You know, Jesus is going to return, the earth will quake, and the Mount of Olives will split. But remember the fountain of water that's going to spring up from that crack in the mountain? We pick that up again in verse 8. And it shall be in that day that living waters shall go out from Jerusalem, half of them toward the former sea, half of them toward the hinder sea, in the summer and in the winter it shall be. I won't dive into that again, but that's going to be bringing water to the Mediterranean and the Dead Sea. Dead Sea is going to come back to life. It's a great picture of what Christ is going to do. But look at verse 9. It says, and the Lord shall be king over all the earth. In that day there shall be one Lord and his name one. Now this valley that's created by the earthquake is defined in verse 10 and 11. It says, and all the land shall be turned as a plain. Mark that word plain, because it's an interesting word, arava, in Hebrew, which is the geographical name of a deep rift or valley that would happen. The land shall be turned as a valley or plain from Geba to Ramon, south of Jerusalem, and it shall be lifted up and inhabited in her place from Benjamin's gate to the place of the first gate, to the corner gate, from the tower of Hananel unto the king's winepress, and men shall dwell in it, this valley, and there shall be no more utter destruction, but Jerusalem shall be safely inhabited. Has Jerusalem ever been a safe place to live? No. It's funny, the name Yerushalem means city of peace, but it's been everything but that. But it will be that when Jesus comes and he rules in Jerusalem, it will be the city of peace. That's going to happen. But the point is, this is going to be a massive, huge valley. It's not going to be just Jerusalem. It's actually going to be like 30 miles. It's going to change the whole geography. It's basically saying that the hill country around Jerusalem, the rolling mountains, it's going to be leveled and flattened. Jerusalem will still be high, but it won't be as high, and it won't be all mountainous. It'll be leveled out more in a geographical plain kind of thing. So all that to say, Jerusalem's going to be safely inhabited. It's sad to see how Jerusalem's always been, under threat. But for some reason, the world just doesn't really acknowledge Israel's right to defend itself. And it makes sense that the world's going to come against Israel and specifically against Jerusalem. But anyway, according to our text here, Israel's finally going to be safe once Christ comes and rules and reigns there in verse 11. Now in verse 12, something kind of horrifying happens. Verse 12 says, "And this shall be the plague," there's a plague that's coming, "wherewith the Lord will smite all the people that have fought against Jerusalem. Their flesh shall consume away while they stand on their feet, and their eyes shall consume away in their holes, and their tongues shall consume away in their mouth." Does this sound like the Indiana Jones movie? Remember when they opened the Ark of the Covenant? Ah! And the eyes melting down their face? That's kind of what's going to happen here. Not a good day at the office. Now, you say, Brett, who's this going to be? All the nations that go against Israel. If you want to follow what the Bible says, you should not be pro, chopping Jerusalem in half. We do know, however, that's going to happen. Jerusalem will be chopped in half by the nations that hate Israel and gather against Israel in the last days. But this is what happens to them. So you say, Brett, well, what is this that's happening to them? I mean, I know their skin melts off, their eyeballs out of their sockets. But what's going to happen? Don't know for sure. Could be nuclear weapons used with the radioactive fallout. There's some similarities in the way this is described here. And by the way, Israel has nuclear weapons, lots of them. Some people say, no, it won't be that. It'll be chemical warfare. Could be. When you read about the Ezekiel 38-39 battle, there's also professional people who have to come and clean up the dead bodies that are going to be from that battle. Because, if you find a body or a bone, you're supposed to put a little flag there and say, don't touch this, and run away. And then the professionals come and have to bury the dead bodies. What's that all about in Ezekiel 39? Who knows? Maybe it's just a miraculous thing that God does. Like when 185,000 soldiers were killed by one angel in one night when the Assyrians were surrounding Jerusalem back in the old days. Who knows what this is going to be, but it's going to be horrifying. And all I know is we don't want to be a part of this group of nations that's going to come against Israel. One of the things I'm thankful for, by the way, is the Lord's patience. He could have done all this centuries ago or months ago or years ago. Why does the Lord not make this all happen, this melting of eyeballs and nations being subdued? All I know is, Peter answers this question to a degree here in 2 Peter 3:9. The Lord is not slack or lazy concerning his promise, as some men count slackness, but is long-suffering to us, we're not willing that any should perish, but that all should come to repentance. I love that the Lord is saying, man, I'm going to wait till the maximum amount of people repent and are saved, because that's the heart of the Lord. He doesn't want anyone to be crushed or eyeballs melting or faces melting off their face. The Lord says, I want people to repent and be saved and be not having this horrible future. Now, by the way, one thing you should know about this melting of faces, the Jews, people, one of the things the world doesn't understand is how tiny Israel is. Size of New Jersey. They can't afford to have these nations gathering against them. And so that's why some people believe the Jews will use nuclear weapons. And it has to do with sort of a worldview. The Jews have a thing, you can call it two things, the Masada complex, they call it, or the Samson option. Remember Masada? This is that fortress, rock fortress that King Herod the Great built for his Roman stuff. He never went there, but it's an amazing place When you are an IDF soldier and you're new and you're being sworn in, they make you hike up to the top of this, and that's where you get your stripes or whatever, and you become an official soldier. But you swear to upholding the tactical sort of thing of the Samson option. That is, if people are going to take our nation down, we'll go down with it. Like, that's part of their thing. United States, we could lose New York and Los Angeles and maybe even still survive. But Israel, if they lose Tel Aviv and Jerusalem, they're toast. Just two big bombs would take, you know, Israel out. And the Jews are saying, we can't let that happen. And so the nations are going to come with this sort of hatred, and the Jews are going to defend themselves. But ultimately, Jesus is going to come and defend Israel. So it goes on in verse 13. It says, and it shall come to pass in that day, that great tumult from the Lord, that's where it's going to come from, the Lord, shall be among them, and they shall lay hold everyone on the hand of his neighbor, and his hand shall rise up against the hand of his neighbor. And Judah shall also fight at Jerusalem, and the wealth of all the heathen round about shall be gathered together, gold and silver and apparel in great abundance. And so shall the plague of the horse and the mule and of the camel and of the ass and all the beasts that shall be in these tents as this plague. In other words, this is kind of the end of it. Everything is going to be done. The enemies of Israel are going to be subdued. All the gold and wealth of the hatred nations that are going to be destroyed are going to be collected. And that's when we see the kingdom set up. That is when Jesus begins to rule and reign from Jerusalem. Check out verse 16. And it shall come to pass that everyone that is left of all the nations, there won't be much left, by the way, if you read Revelation 6 or 19, much of the population of the earth will be wiped out during the tribulation period. So it'll come to pass, verse 16, that everyone that is left of all the nations which came against Jerusalem shall even go up from year to year to worship the King, the Lord of hosts, and to keep the Feast of Tabernacles. So after all this battle and warfare and bloodshed is done, suddenly Christ is ruling in Jerusalem, and suddenly people are doing what? They're going to keep the Feast of the Tabernacles. Did you know that's one of the feasts that will be re-engaged during the millennial kingdom? Why the Feast of Tabernacles? Well, the Feast of Tabernacles is the third of the great annual feasts and festivals of the Jews. It was instituted in Leviticus 23, verses 33 through 43. And interestingly enough, it's also called the Feast of Ingathering. And the Feast of Tabernacles was a period of 8 days where they would leave their homes and live in tents or booths, little buildings that they'd build outside of their houses, little temporary dwellings. And they would do this often with branches of trees and build little lean-tos and stuff. And why would they do this? Two things they would be doing. Number one, to be a memorial of their wilderness wanderings when they lived in tents for 40 years, wandering with Moses in the wilderness. They'd commemorate that. But the second part was to celebrate the harvest with thanksgiving. Nehemiah chapter 8, verses 9 through 18 talks about the sort of a thanksgiving sort of part of the Feast of Tabernacles. So that'll be reinstituted once Christ rules and reigns. They're going to get back to the Feast of Tabernacles. And it shall be, verse 17, that whoso will not come up of all the families of the earth to Jerusalem to worship the King, the Lord of hosts, even upon them shall be no rain. So if you're living in the millennial kingdom and you don't want to go to Jerusalem, you probably need to, because rain is sort of important. We in Portland forget the need for rain sometimes. Verse 18, before we read this, Egypt is a type of what? The world. So this is going to be used idiomatically as the world. You'll see kind of contextually what I'm talking about here. But verse 18, and if the family of Egypt that go not up to Jerusalem and come not, that have no rain, there shall be the plague wherewith the Lord shall smite the heathen that come not up to keep the Feast of Tabernacles. This shall be the punishment of Egypt and the punishment of all the nations that come not up to keep the Feast of Tabernacles. So that's a big component of the millennial kingdom. Is Feast of Tabernacles is going to be kind of a big deal. But there's another big deal, and this is how Zechariah ends it. So Christ is ruling from the throne. The enemy nations were wiped out. Everybody else now has to kind of, it's sort of an enforced righteousness in the millennial kingdom. People kind of have to do what the king says. But there's one other thing that's going to be reinstituted that we're going to see here. Verse 20, in that day, there shall be upon the bells, or better translation, some of your Bibles say bridles. The bridles of the horses will be written, you know, holiness unto the Lord. You say, wow, that's kind of awkward. Why are we talking about horses' bridles and having names on the bridles? Don't know for sure, but you have to understand the horse was the powerful war machine of Bible times. So this is speaking of the power and the authority of the Lord with these horses and their bridles. And if you know horses, they're powerful animals. And that's the idea here, is we're supposed to kind of go, wow, this is sort of a heavy, intense sort of thing, holiness unto the Lord. And now we're going to talk about a Tupperware party. Verse 20, it says, and the pots in the Lord's house shall be like the bowls before the altar. Now you might be saying, Brett, why are we talking about pots and bowls all of a sudden? This is where we as Gentiles don't really understand the importance of this. This is sort of, again, saying the smaller thing to speak of something amazing. Busting out the pots and bowls in the millennial kingdom means they're going to reinstitute the sacrificial system at the Temple Mount. It's a big deal. And check this out. It goes on, verse 21. Yea, every pot in Jerusalem and in Judah shall be holiness unto the Lord of hosts, and all they that sacrifice shall come and take of them and seethe therein. And in that day there shall be no more the Canaanite in the house of the Lord of hosts. The Canaanite is sort of, again, an idiom for impurity, unclean people that are sinful. There's going to be no room for that because the Canaanite will have no room there. So they're going to be basically going back and gathering in Jerusalem. By the way, isn't it amazing? Even during the millennial kingdom, there's going to be a stubbornness saying, we don't want to go to Jerusalem. And the Lord's going to kind of make that happen. Some of you struggle with that even today. Some people don't want to gather in the name of the Lord. You know, the guy that says, I'm not into organized religion. Church is out in the woods for me. I go to church and fish in the, you know, fly fishing and stuff like that. That's just stupid. You're being ridiculous. Church is people. And when you are told by God to gather, well, that's the Old Testament, Brett. Well, the New Testament says it this way, that we are not to be forsaking the assembly of ourselves together, as the manner of some of the people are, but exhorting one another. And watch this. And so much the more as you see the day approaching. In other words, the day of the Lord, as it gets closer and closer, does anybody sense the day is getting closer? Yes. Boy, I sure do. And so what should we be doing? Gathering all the more. Like, we should be, as the day gets closer, we need to gather all the more, according to Hebrews 10:25. So if you're one of those people, time to repent and say, well, I don't like crowds, tough bananas. There's a lot of wonderful, nice, tiny churches that are wonderful. And you can go, you don't have to come to a giant church. There's all kinds of options for you, but don't forsake the gathering of the saints. So, you know, holiness to the Lord, the sacrificial system. Now you say, Brett, why are they going to bring the sacrificial system back to Jerusalem in the millennial kingdom? Kind of interesting, because it's appropriate. In the Old Testament, how did they commemorate what was coming when Jesus would die on the cross? How did they foreshadow that in their worship? The sacrificial system. They'd slaughter a lamb and put it on the altar on the temple, and they did that in the Old Testament, pointing forward to when Christ, when John the Baptist said, behold the Lamb of God that takes away the sins of the world. They'd look forward to that. Then when Jesus died on the cross and rose from the grave, no longer were we doing the sacrificial system. Thank the Lord for that. The church age that you and I are living in, what do we use to commemorate the death of Christ on the cross? Communion. But what's interesting is when the church is raptured, it seems that communion won't be the thing anymore. It'll go back to, as the Jews now are back in business, as the Jews are now serving around the temple in the millennial kingdom, they're going to get back to their sacrificial system, looking backward for the Jews to what Jesus did for them on the cross. One of the things that Zechariah tells us, unlike any other of the prophets, is he says, during this time, the Jews will say, wow, as they see Jesus, they'll say, where did you get those wounds? And he'll say, I received these wounds in the house of my friend. They're going to see Jesus as the lamb that had been slain.
7: 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And I trust you'll stay right there, as Pastor Brett will join me here in a moment with some closing thoughts on Zechariah. 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All right, Pastor Brett is with me now. Brett, as we conclude the book of Zechariah, we've seen how this prophet gave a warning from God about the day of the Lord, which is a period of wrath during the tribulation. In order to help his people see the true Messiah, how does the message that God gave Zechariah apply to us today?
6: Well, Kurt, I believe that's an important question because the day of the Lord isn't just theology. It really is meant to be a wake-up call for all of us. You know, Zechariah warns of coming judgment, but then also promises restoration. So God's heart is not that of wrath as much as redemption. You know, he wants people to turn. And so the day of the Lord, the doom that comes, it should really inspire us to turn to him, where we can be redeemed, saved. Jesus is coming again. That's not speculation. You know, that's a promise. And so how do we live with that anticipation? I think we live with urgency and with holiness, with hope. And Zechariah really focuses on the king is coming, and that really should shape how we live today.
7: 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And that's all the time we have. Next time, Pastor Brett will begin the book of Malachi, which happens to be the last of the minor prophets in the Old Testament. 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
8: 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I just want to be a better mom. But what I realized when I went to that study and I was the only young mom in there, these women were real and they were genuine. And they talked about in scripture what we were studying, what they were at, in that moment being convicted of. And they shared from their successes and their failures. I can write a letter to my younger self. It does no one any good. But if I write it and give it to the next generation, which is what I attempted to do with the book Moms of the Bible, now my stories, the stories of moms in the Bible, the stories of moms in history, can mentor the next generation, and it's relational and it's real.
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15: With SRN News, I'm Keith Peters in Washington. This week's victories in GOP primaries in several states are bolstering House Speaker Mike Johnson's belief that this fall's election outlook remains positive for Republicans. On the Salem News program this week on Capitol Hill with Tony Perkins, the Louisiana Republican says he's looking forward to spirited campaigning from coast to coast.
16: We are very bullish about the midterm elections in November, and this is in spite of the media's breathless prognostications that Republicans are going to lose the House. Now, remember, they cheer against us every single day. Everything that we've accomplished in this Congress, they said, was impossible, could not be done. They also said we were going to lose in 2024. So I wouldn't put any stock into any of that, and I would not put any stock at all into historic trends.
15: On Wall Street, the Dow up by 12 points. This is SRN News.
17: Just a bit after 5 o'clock. That means a little bit later on at 6 o'clock, it's Pastor Jeff Ministries. 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
18: If you want a child who is a grief and a rebel and a sorrow and a disaster and a disgrace and a humiliation and a user and a shame, then don't do anything. But if you'll discipline that child, set a standard, live by the standard, discipline to the standard, your children will love you, delight in you, and comfort your heart.
19: 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What do children need most? A good education? Positive encouragement? Freedom to express themselves? Unconditional love? Yeah, those are all good things, even necessary things, but none of them addresses the most important issue for parents, namely, raising your kids so that as much as it can depend on you, they'll commit their lives to Christ. Find out what it takes to be the parent God wants you to be. John's lesson is directed at anyone who is a mom or dad or anyone preparing to be one. The lesson is titled, Shade for Our Children. So open your Bible to the book of Ephesians and follow along as John begins the lesson.
18: Open your Bible, if you will, to Ephesians chapter 6, Ephesians chapter 6, verse 4. The verse says, "And fathers, or better, parents, do not provoke your children to anger, but bring them up in the discipline and instruction of the Lord. An old Chinese proverb says this: one generation plants the trees and another gets the shade. You and I are still living in the shade of some trees that were planted by our parents and grandparents and great-grandparents. We are shaded to some degree by their moral standards, their spiritual commitment, their value system, their sense of right and wrong, their commitment to duty. We are shaded by what our parents and grandparents planted. The question that faces us today is, what kind of trees are being planted today to shade the future generation from what may well be the blistering heat of an antichrist-dominated world? Are we planting anything, or are we leaving our children totally exposed? Well, Scripture is certainly clear when it speaks of our responsibility to our children. God has set the standards. And any mother knows that children are supposed to be a blessing. And they are, usually, when they arrive. There are some mothers who don't want them at all, and so they have them aborted. There are some mothers who, even having given birth to them, don't want them, so they dump them in a trash bin or give them away. And there are most mothers who want them at first, and then after a few years aren't sure they want them anymore. Children are supposed to be a blessing. Children are supposed to be a joy. Children are supposed to be a benediction from the Lord to grace our lives with fulfillment and meaning and happiness and satisfaction. They are given for our joy, and yet they turn out to be heartbreak upon heartbreak upon heartbreak, left exposed to this world and unshaded by the proper kind of protection. They will indeed break your heart. Now, how is it that with God's purpose, the children are to bring us joy and happiness, contentment, satisfaction, and love, that instead they become a heartbreak? Marriages and families in our time tend to be war zones, disaster areas. Homes aren't havens. There isn't peace and joy and contentment and bliss, rather conflict, intimidation, estrangement, and a generation of people being raised today exposed rather than shaded by any kind of proper God-ordained standard of living. Now we need to go back to our text to find out how to raise that child right. Let me read you the first three verses. Children, obey your parents in the Lord, for this is right. Honor your father and mother, which is the first commandment with a promise that it may be well with you and that you may live long on the earth. Now, the first thing he says, and I'm only going to briefly mention it, is that children are called to obey and honor. Obey is the act, honor is the attitude. So what we want out of children is obedience and honor. They need to learn attitudinally to honor their parents and, in terms of action, to obey their parents. Children develop in four areas, and it's indicated to us in Luke 2:52. Jesus grew in wisdom, stature, favor with God and man, right? Wisdom, that's mentally. Stature, that's physically. Favor with God, that's spiritually. And man, that's socially. Mentally, physically, spiritually, socially, children develop. When they come into the world, they are undeveloped. They have to be taught to obey, for this is right. And God gave this commandment and put a promise in it for long life. If they would have the right attitude, honor means the spirit of obedience. Obedience means the act of obedience. They are to honor their parents, which means they have such respect for them, they want to do what is right, and then they're to do what is right. But they aren't going to do that automatically. They have to be trained to do that. The key, of course, is the Lord Jesus Christ and the Spirit-filled life, even for a child. Children need to be under the control of the Holy Spirit, but they need to be taught that by their parents. We have a tremendous task at hand. And if you don't teach your children to honor and obey you, then your children will break your heart. Proverbs tells you what'll happen. And I won't look up all the verses, I'll just give you the list. Proverbs says, if you don't do this, if you don't discipline your child and raise your child properly, he will be a grief to his mother, a rebel to his father, a sorrow to his father, a disaster to his father, a disgrace to his parents, a humiliation to his parents, a user of his parents. And then look at chapter 29, verse 15. The rod and reproof give wisdom, but the child who gets his own way brings shame to his mother. He'll shame you. He'll be an embarrassment to you. How are you going to take that little savage, as cute and cuddly as he is or she is, and guarantee that this one is going to be a joy to you? Here's the principle stated in verse 4. Negatively, do not provoke your children to anger. Positively, bring them up in the discipline and instruction of the Lord. That's it. It isn't that complicated. You don't have to be a child psychologist to figure it out. You don't have to go to 1,000 seminars and buy all the books on the shelf. It is not that difficult. Notice verse 4. The word fathers there is patera. It normally is used for the male head of the family, but sometimes is used of parents. That's how it's translated, for example, in Hebrews 11:23, where it talks about the parents of Moses. It includes, of course, the idea of the father's headship, but also of the mother's partnership. And really, we should translate it that way here. Verse 1 says, children, obey your parents, and implied in verse 4, and parents, do this with your children. So he's talking to mothers and fathers, and he's giving them the responsibility together. That's the partnership. They do it together. Proverbs 4:3 brings the father and the mother together in the instruction of the children. Both have to be involved in that mental, physical, social, spiritual development. So both parents are involved. Both parents. Now what do? Negatively. Do not provoke your children to anger. That's the negative thing. You say, well, what does that mean? Don't make them mad? Well, yes, but it means more than that. The word provoke, used only twice, has the idea of irritating them. It has the idea of making them intensely angry underneath, exasperating them, embittering them, disheartening them. So they become frustrated, angry. How do you do that? How do you provoke your children to that kind of anger? Let me give you some ways so you can avoid them. One, by overprotection. You want to really frustrate your child? Fence them in. Don't trust them. Don't give them enough opportunity to develop their own independence so they can find out who they are. You want to really frustrate them? Don't let them take any risks. And you'll create an angry mood, especially when they compare themselves with what other children are allowed to do. They need to be themselves. They're people. They're persons there. They need to express themselves little by little by little. They need to learn to face life on their own. Give them that rope. Let them do that. They'll learn, and they'll learn the best way they learn, by hitting the wall now and then. But if you overprotect them, you'll exasperate them. And an exasperated child is an angry child, and an angry child isn't going to have a loving relationship with his parents. Secondly, another way to provoke your child to wrath is by favoritism. Favor one child over the other. That is very frustrating. Don't ever compare your children. You want to see the tragedy of that? Read again the story of Jacob and Esau. Don't compare your children with each other. Each is unique, each a gift from God, each to be loved and beloved because they are special. Another way to exasperate your children is by pushing achievement. Push them in the area of achievement. Just keep pushing and pushing and pushing until they never have a sense of having accomplished anything. Nothing is ever enough. If they get C's, you demand B's. They get B's, you demand A's. They get A's, you demand all A's. And they can't satisfy you. Some parents literally crush their children with pressure. School, sports, academic achievement, music, whatever it is. The child gets very, very bitter. Another way you can exasperate your child is by overindulgence. Give them everything they want, and you know what? If they don't get the next thing they want, they get angry. Have you noticed that? Have you noticed that at Christmas when they get way more than they can possibly get, that when some other kid picks up one thing that they've got out of a dozen, they get angry? That'll just move on into adulthood. Overindulgence leads to anger when they don't get what they want. And then when they grow up and they get in an environment where they work and they're paid by somebody else and it's not mom and dad anymore and you got to earn what you get and they don't get what they want, they get so angry they'll hurt to get it, even kill to get it, steal to get it. Another way to make an angry, bitter child is by discouragement. Just remind them all the time they'll never amount to anything. Just remind them all the time that they're not any good, they're useless, they're in the way. Don't give them any rewards, don't give them any approval. Don't do any nice things for them. Don't honor them. You'll destroy their initiative. You'll destroy their incentive. You'll destroy their motivation. Another way to provoke your children to anger is to make them feel like an intrusion in your life. Fail to sacrifice for them. Leave them all the time. Make them fend for themselves. Make them fix their own meals. Make them clean their own room. Make them buy their own stuff. Make them take care of their own deals. Get their own transportation. Don't take them places because you can't be bothered. Don't let them get in your way because you got to do your stuff. Have them become slaves around the house to do all your work. Make no sacrifice for them and they'll resent you. Another way to provoke your children to wrath is by failing to allow them to grow up. By not letting them make mistakes. Not letting them goof up. Have you ever been at a table where some kid spilled milk and you thought the parents had just seen the Holocaust? Such an unbelievable overreaction. Or when some little kid gives a stupid idea and you say, boy, that's a stupid idea. Now, wait a minute. Let them share some of their ridiculous ideas and not be condemned. Don't expect perfection, just progress. You can also exasperate your children by neglect. By neglect. The story of Absalom is probably the story of neglect. As sad as any I know of. I remember a youth pastor friend of mine overheard his little boy in the backyard talking to the friend next door. The friend next door said, I'm going to the park with my dad. And this youth pastor's little boy said to his friend, oh, my dad doesn't have time to go to the park with me. He's too busy with other people's children. Just shattered him, changed the framework of his life. I tell people all the time, you know, I've had a deal with my two sons. Both my boys went through school playing baseball, and the simple deal was, I go to your games, you come to my sermons. It's the way it goes. I'll be a part of your life, you be a part of my life. It's not that complicated. Don't neglect them. I believe it's the greatest sin today. Just neglect your kids. Just leave them alone. And it's a throwaway child. Be involved in their lives. Another way that you can provoke them to anger is by bitter words and physical cruelty. Physical cruelty ought to be obvious. Bitter words might not be as obvious. Your tongue is so much sharper than a child's that you can use ridicule, sarcasm. You can slice them up with your tongue because of your superior vocabulary, just like you can beat them up because of your superior strength. You realize that we say things to our kids that we wouldn't say to another human being on the face of the earth? Except our wives or our spouse. We would never say the things we say to our children, probably not even those things to our spouse. That should not be. That should not be. A wife who refuses to submit to her husband in love as to Christ will destroy the whole authority submission principle in the child's life. A husband who refuses to love his wife as Christ loved the church will destroy the authority submission principle in the child's life. The family just needs to be what God says it to be. Husband loves wife. Wife submits to husband in love. Those two love each other. Those two raise the children in the things of Christ. They don't provoke them to anger. In the end, the child is the blessing, the joy, the comfort, the consolation that God intended. One other simple thing. You need to set an example and live it. Someone wrote, if a child lives with criticism, he learns to condemn. If a child lives with hostility, he learns to fight. If a child lives with ridicule, he learns to be shy. If a child lives with shame, he learns to feel guilty. If a child lives with tolerance, he learns to be patient. If a child lives with encouragement, he learns confidence. If a child lives with praise, he learns to appreciate. If a child lives with fairness, he learns justice. If a child lives with security, he learns to have faith. If a child lives with acceptance and friendship, he learns to find love in the world. We don't want to provoke our children to anger, to bitterness, discouragement. What do we want to do? Let's go to the positive. Raise them up. Bring them up in the discipline and instruction of the Lord. That's very simple, isn't it? The discipline and instruction of the Lord assumes the scripture. The law of the Lord, Deuteronomy 6. Meditate on it all the time. Teach it to your children. This idea of discipline is an interesting word.

0: you to it. If you meet it, we reward you. If you violate it, we punish you. Plain and simple. Plain and simple. Discipline, then, is training by rules and regulations enforced by rewards and punishment. And we have to do that. We say, here's God's standard of right behavior. We will live it, mom and dad, that's the example, and we will hold you to it and reward you when you follow it, punish you when you don't. But what about the word instruction? That's obvious. That simply means teaching with warning in view. The word is admonition, verbal instruction with a view of judgment. We warn you. That's teaching with teeth in it. If you keep doing that, there's going to be consequence. Susanna Wesley, the mother of 17, including both John and Charles Wesley, once wrote, "The parent who studies to subdue self-will in his child works together with God in the renewing and saving of a soul. The parent who indulges self-will does the devil's work, makes religion impractical, salvation unattainable, and does all that in him lies to drown his child, soul and body forever." End quote. Now, God forgives our mistakes. We make mistakes with our children. But if the general format is right, we have a standard. We live by that standard. We hold you to that standard. And all of this in an environment where mom and dad love each other and love you. You've got the makings of godly children. A mother might look back at her life and say, if I could do it over again, how would I change it? Maybe some of you could identify with this mother who said, I would love my husband more in front of my children. I would laugh with my children more at my mistakes and joys. I would listen more, even to the littlest child. I would be more honest about my own weaknesses, never pretending perfection, admitting I was wrong. I would pray differently for my family. Rather than focusing on them, I'd focus on me. I would do more things together with my children. I would do more encouraging. I would bestow more praise. I would pay more attention to little things, deeds and words of thankfulness. I would share God more intimately out of every ordinary thing of every day. I would move toward God.
1: 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Today's lesson is titled, Shade for Our Children. Now, along the lines of providing shade for our children, John taught and wrote for decades about the home and parenting and the things that threaten the fabric of the family. And the assaults on the family seem to have become more depraved than ever. And that's because it is our children who are clearly in the world's crosshairs. Here's what John had to say about that.
2: Yeah, it really isn't anything new. You go back to Deuteronomy, and God warned parents to teach his law, his word, to their children. Why? Because the enemy, Satan himself, and all his accommodating minions, obviously go after the most vulnerable. That's an obvious strategy. And so we're not surprised at that. But in our particular culture today, the assault on children is not subtle. It's not hidden. It's not discreet. It's open, blatant hostility in ways that are just beyond comprehension. How could you convince a generation of children that a man can become a woman or a woman become a man or a man can be pregnant? And if you say a man can't be pregnant, that's hate speech. I mean, it's so irrational. It's so wrong that you would think nobody would try to make it convincing. But that's not the way it works. The popular culture has turned on young people with an unimaginable barrage of destructive assaults. And the kids are vulnerable. I mean, they're very vulnerable, particularly when things like this are influenced by media personalities and by teachers in their schools. And it

0: raises the stakes of what parenting has to do. And I think it really makes the issue of a stay-at-home mom compelling.
1: Hmm.
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1: 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Now for the entire Grace to You staff, I'm Phil Johnson. Remember, Grace to You television airs this Sunday on DirecTV Channel 378. And be back next week as John MacArthur begins a series on the incredible blessings you have in Christ, titled Richer Than You Think. It's another half hour of unleashing God's truth one verse at a time on Monday's Grace to You.
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6: 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I'm David Jay, thanking you for joining us today as we listen, learn, and are challenged by God's Word, the Bible. What do you do when heaven feels silent? When you've prayed, believed, even begged, and still nothing changes? When the person you love isn't healed? When the worst actually happens? When it feels like evil is winning? Where is God in all of that? This May, Pastor Jack Hibbs' featured resource is Why Doesn't God Answer My Prayers by Erwin Lutzer. 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You know, when a person is filled with Christ, our Christianity is filled with enthusiasm, passion, and zeal that's divinely placed within us. You see, just as children love the brilliance of life, Christians would be colorless without the desires of the heart that are rooted and grounded in God's love. Now, desire is that internal drive that influences our will and causes us to take action. So today, Pastor Jack teaches that the seeds of our desires are rooted in our soul. It's why we need to take our desires to the Lord. We can't manage desire without knowing God and what He says in His Word. Now with his message called Disciplines of Desire, here's pastor and Bible teacher Jack Hibbs.
8: Philippians 4:8, listen to this. Finally, my brethren, Paul says, whatever things are true, wow. Whatever things are true. Well, you can flush half the internet down the toilet then. I could put anything on the internet tonight and say that you said it. And people will go, man, did you hear what he said? Right? Whatsoever things are true. He says, whatsoever things are noble, high bar, blue. Whatsoever things are regal, noble. Whatsoever things are just. You want social justice? There is no such thing as social justice without true Christianity. Think that through. Whatever things are pure. Well, that has shut down every porno shop in the city. And I wish, I tell you, I pray going down the 10 freeway whenever I'm driving to camp for the mountain camp out that 10 freeway. Dear God, cause a wind to blow and knock these billboards down. Sheesh. Whatsoever things are lovely, whatsoever things of good report, whatsoever things of any virtue, and if there's anything praiseworthy, meditate on these things. Wow. We need to work on that. Point number two, the discipline of desire is recognizing where desire comes from. Psalm 27:4 says, "This one thing I have desired of the Lord." Listen to David's heart. "That I will seek after." And the observable human nature of what we see, it reveals what a man or woman desires in their life, what's important to them. We know that good desires come from the Lord himself. We know that the desire of love and to be loved, food, drink, air, sleep, fellowship with one another. It's a good desire. Listen, it's a good desire to go snow skiing or surfing or hiking. Those are great things. You can take Jesus with you in those things. And the things that you can't take him, you shouldn't be thinking about them. Frankly, you sound like my dad. Well, I'm not your dad, so you have to listen to me. But there's also aberrant desires that assault the will of God. There's the desires that people have to gain power and control over people. There's the desire to do harm to someone, even murder them. You say, well, I'd never do that. Do you ever say something about somebody that's something that's not true about them to somebody else? God says you've murdered them. So, well, I didn't. Well, in the end, God's going to say you did. If you and I cause someone else to think different of someone else and it's not true, we have assassinated their character. You say, well, who's going to know? God already knows. Yeah, but only two people know. God knows. It doesn't matter if anybody knows. Didn't Jesus say, if you think about adultery with a woman, he said, where I come from, heaven, you've already committed it. That's why repentance takes place in the mind instantly, in the heart now, before it ever gets a chance to get out. You don't repent after you do it. I mean, you can, of course. But let's be honest. We don't do that. We don't live like this. It's, man, you know, and then all of a sudden you wake up and you're coming out of the bank with guns blazing. Hey, what in the world am I doing? Oh my gosh. Wow. I got all this money around me and guns blazing. That doesn't happen. The sin was, I think I'm going to rob a bank. That's the sin. Listen. Are you ready? Come on. Any college students in here? Listen up. At what point does a horse thief become a horse thief? Before he steals the horse or after he steals the horse? Anybody ever gone to school? This is a big question in school. I mean, I'm not that old. Anybody know the answer to this? Very good. That's the answer. A horse thief becomes a horse thief before he steals the horse. You cannot be a person who steals a horse without being a horse thief. And being a horse thief starts in the heart, in the head. That man says, I'm going to steal that horse. Now, the judge or the officer is saying, well, he hasn't stolen it yet. He hasn't taken it yet. But the officer, as he sees the man walking towards the horse, the officer starts to pull out guns or whatever he's going to do because it looks like he's going to pull it off. Guess what God knows? Yeah, he's a horse thief. Because it was in his heart to do, though the guy never got around to stealing the horse. What if he tripped and fell down and hit his head on the horse and never got around to doing it? The judge says, okay, you're not a horse thief. God says, oh yeah, he is. Desire. We got to get control of the desires. And if I hurry up, I'll give you some help on how to do that. I got to really hurry up here. Here it is. Getting control. Watch this. This is amazing. You need to follow this through. This is tough stuff. This is Paul at his most brilliant. He's so smart, he's kind of scary sometimes. Romans 7:21. Paul's talking about the new life in Jesus. He says, what then, I find then a law that evil is present with me. Paul is saying, I got evil in my life. He says, the one who wills to do good, for I delight in the law of God according to the inward man. Translation, I'm born again, the new guy that I am, I love God's law. Verse 23, but I see another law in my body, my members, warring against the law of my mind. My friend, only a Christian can have a war going on between the spirit and the flesh. And bringing me into captivity to the law of sin, which is in my members, my body. Verse 24, O wretched man that I am, who will deliver me from this body of death? I thank God through Jesus Christ our Lord. So then, with the mind, I myself serve the law of God, but with the flesh, the law of sin. There is therefore no condemnation to those who are in Christ Jesus who do not walk according to the flesh, but according to the Spirit. Translation, Paul says, you know what? I'm so happy to be a believer, and I can prove it. You want to know? Two people live inside me. One is the old Paul. The guy that I've got to make sure is crucified daily. Every time a desire comes up that is opposed to the will of God, I've got to have a war. I put on my armor. I put on the gear. We go to battle. And I have an argument with myself. And my flesh says, hey, come on, let's do this. Because the flesh wants it all nice all the time. Let's sleep in. And the spirit says, let's get up. And the flesh says, no, I don't want to get up. Right? And you know inside there's a war going on about doing this or doing that or getting up or not eating this or going there. And it's a war that only the Christian knows about. And Paul says, you know what? Thank God. Here's the cool thing. Walk in the spirit and you will not fulfill the lusts of the flesh. Here's what happens. When our spirit is strong by being in the Word of God, being in worship, fellowship with one another, when we build up the spirit, the flesh is an amazing thing because the flesh gets conquered. The spirit begins to invade the soul, your mind. You're fueling up right now on spiritual things. Everything that I speak of that's of God, every verse that I give you, goes straight to your spirit. I wish we could see it in the spiritual realm, just like light beams going into the heart. Spiritual, when a verse goes, boom, boom, like light beams going out. And the spirit goes, yes. And the soul, which is your mind, goes, okay, yeah, all right, okay. And the flesh is, oh no. Seriously, your flesh starts to freak. But when you don't feed your spirit and you feed the flesh, guess what the mind says? Oh, yeah, okay, well, whatever, sure, what? No, seriously. Watchman Nee in his book, The Spiritual Man, he says the soul of a man, his mind, is his mistress. She will go anywhere with the one who pays the bill. If the spirit's strong, the mind says, yeah, let's go worship, let's sing, let's praise, let's serve. And when the flesh is in control, the mind says, yeah, let's do stuff we're not supposed to do. Let's get in trouble and burn things and go. The mind will do whatever you feed it. And Paul says, hey, walk in the spirit. You won't fulfill the lust of the flesh.
9: 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And now, let's get back to today's message. Once again, here's Pastor Jack.
8: Which leads us to this, judging the desire against God's word. That's the deal. Judge our desires against the word of God. That's excellent. 2 Corinthians 10, verse 3, very quickly. For though we walk in the flesh, we do not war according to the flesh. For the weapons of our warfare are not carnal, but mighty in God for the pulling down of strongholds. Get control of your thoughts, casting down arguments and everything that exalts itself against the knowledge of God. Listen to this, everybody. 2 Corinthians 10, verse 5. Bring every thought into captivity to the obedience of Christ, and being ready to punish all disobedience when your obedience is fulfilled. What does that mean? You govern yourself by the power of the Word of God and the Holy Spirit. When a thought arises, man, you know what? I ought to go do this. I think I'm going to. And the mind begins to think, and your flesh begins to get excited. Your spirit needs to come in and say, sit down. I will not sin against God or my sister or my brother. I will follow the Lord. Look, if you got to go to a closet or a bathroom or run out to the parking lot at work and get into your car, preach it to yourself. But do it. When that girl comes and turns herself on to you, or when that guy comes and says, feel my muscles, you need to run and run, and you might be lonely. Satan's smart. You've been lonely. Nobody's been talking to you. And she comes up and says, you're so nice. Listen, you run like a maniac. Joseph did that. He took off running, man. You get out of there. She's really nice. She is nice, and she has no idea that she's a tool of Satan. She doesn't get it. She doesn't understand that. You do. She doesn't get it. Get out of there. 1 Corinthians 4, verse 3. 1 Corinthians 4, 3. Paul says, but with me it's a very small thing that I should be judged by you or by any human court. Wow. In fact, I don't even judge myself. For I know of nothing against myself, yet I am not justified by this. But he who judges me is the Lord. Therefore, judge nothing before the time until the Lord comes, who will both bring to light the hidden things of darkness and reveal the counsels of the hearts. Then each one's praise will be from God. Wow. That's what we do about judging our desires against the Word. Number 4, we're almost done. Taking my desire before God. Think of this. Hannah, remember her in the Bible? 1 Samuel, she's Samuel's mom. Hannah had a desire, please God, I want to get pregnant. Please God, I want to have a baby. Oh, please God, she's not getting pregnant. She's not having a baby. She goes and prays, and she's just, oh God, please. And God hears her cry. She took her desire to the Lord. Listen, and God said, I'm going to answer your prayer. And God answered her prayer. You can read all about that in 1 Samuel chapter 1. It's awesome. God answered her prayer. And she names her boy Samuel, whose name means the name of God. But you say, well, how does that apply to me? You know what Hannah did? She presented herself before the Lord. Romans chapter 1. Christians, listen, we need to be diligent about presenting ourselves before the Lord. Lord, help me. You have a desire? I don't know if it's from God or not. Take it to him. Is this a desire I should act upon? Take it to him. Wait. Give it to him and pray. A great prayer to pray. Make this your homework. Psalm 19. Lord, keep me from deliberate sins. Don't let them control me. Then I will be free of guilt and innocent of transgressions. May the words of my mouth and the thoughts of my heart be acceptable to you, O God, my rock and my redeemer. What a great statement that is. And then another thing that we do is this. The discipline of desire is going to require us to manage our desire. Are you breathing right now? Are you alive? Check your pulse. You're going to have to deal with desires, good, bad, or ugly. You got to deal with them. And David's desire was that I may dwell in the house of the Lord all the days of my life. That's where you're going. You're going to heaven. You got to remember that. Set your desires on things of heaven. In 2 Timothy 2:15, that's why the Bible says that we are to be diligent about presenting ourselves to God, approved of God, knowing the word of God, rightly dividing the word of truth. And so what do? I'll end with this. There needs to be a fatality. Someone's got to die. It's not the person that's flirting with you or trying to beat you up. It's not them. It's me. It's you. We are to crucify our flesh daily, you guys. We are to, are anybody listening? Anybody awake still? I know it's late. You got to get up soon. I know that. Listen, you guys, we got to crucify our flesh. The flesh will scream, and we got to get out the hammer and the nails. I'm figuratively speaking. And say, Lord, this has to be put to death. This is the old Jack and the old desires, and it's got to be nailed to the cross. Jesus, you died there to set me free. So whatever's going on in your life, you need to ask him, Lord, is this good with you? Is it good? You guys, I'm so glad and happy that we serve a living God, because what comes to my mind, and you can close your Bibles, we're done. What comes to my mind, we meet a lot of people here, as you can imagine, and there's never a shortage of stories. And what do you do with someone who comes? And I got to tell you something, it's pretty cool. How would you handle this? Somebody shows up. Hey, we've been coming for 3 weeks and we gave our heart to the Lord today. That's awesome. And I guess I should back up. Hey, today's our first day here, and yeah, we got out of bed early and came, and we're glad that we did. And we're living together and life's cool. Think about it. Come on, this is real life. This happens in the foyer. What do you do? Oh, what'd you say? You guys are living together? What? Ushers, cuff them. You don't touch them. You don't touch them. You say, you know what? Come back next week. Let the Lord speak to you. That's great. You guys need a Bible? We're okay. And then they come back the second week. Hi. They're completely in sin, but they're so sweet. You know so much more than they do, but it's okay. And then the third week comes. This just happened to me. That's why I'm telling you this. Pastor Jack, we've been reading our Bibles, and they're sleeping in the same bed. They're probably wrestling and eating breakfast together and everything else. And now they're reading their Bible. And you know what? This is perfect. So we're reading our Bibles, and we don't think that we should be living like this together. And we have a kid, and we just bought a house 2 years ago. We've been together for about 3 years, but we're not married. And it's wrong. You think it's wrong, Pastor? Well, yeah, the Lord wants you to get married. Do you guys want to get married? I mean, you're like living like it, but you're not. Yeah, we want to get married. Okay. Well, then let's meet and we'll talk about that, get you going. But here's the agreement. You got to go through premarital class, okay? We can marry you today, but you still have to go through 6 months of premarital after you get married. But you raise the baby up in the Lord. You guys are doing it right, okay? You guys are doing it right. This is the world we live in. And you think about that. Pastor, I would never. That's horrible counsel. Oh, yeah? Put a sock in it, because here's the deal. You think you're going to have two people who never knew anything about God, who've been living together for 3 years, they have a baby. They got a one-year-old kid, and then Jesus comes into life and splits up their home and separates Junior from mommy and daddy. God's not into that. You know what? You say, hey, you know what? That's what God's grace is all about. He molds them into shape. We need to get control of our desires because they lead us astray. But glory be to God who conquers even the worst of the worst that we could do, huh?
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12: 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Talking politics with your average young male these days, chances are you will hear all kinds of odd theories coming from the Pied Pipers of Podcastistan. You will hear them mentioning experts nobody heard of until about 10 minutes ago, or until they were discovered by these podcasters because of their contrary and often conspiratorial thinking. Young men especially are attracted to this novel wisdom, and they are so prone because, as they will tell you, mainstream institutions have been untruthful over the years. But because some institutions that we used to rely on and respect have been taken over by partisanship and been wrong, doesn't mean that all normative thinking and scholarship is a lie or cannot be trusted, or that people nobody have ever heard of are the replacement for true wisdom. We dismiss and ignore this fallacious thinking at our collective peril. The task of the serious is to be able to discern truth from fiction and greatness from mediocrity. In these critical times, that task has never been more important than now. I'm Seth Leibson.
6: Artificial intelligence is shaping the future. The question is, who is shaping AI?
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16: With SRN News, I'm Keith Peters in Washington. A setback for Democrats in Virginia.
17: The Virginia Supreme Court has struck down a Democratic congressional redistricting plan that had won voter approval. The court's 4-3 decision marked a major setback for Democrats in a nationwide redistricting battle with Republicans ahead of the midterm elections. The plan, approved in April by voters, could have helped Democrats win up to 4 additional U.S. House seats. But the court said state lawmakers violated procedural requirements when referring the plan to the ballot. A recent U.S. Supreme Court ruling that weakened the Voting Rights Act has been used by Republicans in several southern states to try to eliminate congressional districts held by Black Democratic lawmakers. I'm Haya Panjwani.
16: On Wall Street, the Dow up by 12 points. The NASDAQ rose 440, with the S&P 500 advancing by 61. This is SRN News.
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18: Every marriage has communication problems. Every marriage has a difference of how you see money problems. Every marriage has every kind of problem. But listen, if your marriage isn't being blessed, but you're both Christians, it can be blessed like really, really fast. Because here's what we do when Kim and I counsel, and you're coming in and, you know, well, she, blah, blah, blah. Well, he, blah, blah, blah. Here's what we say. Shush. Nobody cares. Husband, love your wife like Christ loved the church and gave himself up for her. What did he do? Well, he loved this church that hated him, that spoke bad about him, that rejected him, that physically hurt him, that verbally abused him and eventually put him to death. And he loved her. So do that for your wife. And the worse she gets, the more opportunity you're going to have to be like Jesus. And then wife, submit to your husband as unto Christ in everything. So unless he asks you to break a law, do everything he says as you would for Jesus. Now, you both do that because you'll have great opportunity to do. You can't do that apart from being filled from the Spirit. But if you live that kind of gospel boldness in your marriage, God will put his favor and blessing on your marriage quickly. Marriages that have been jacked up for decades, God can heal in weeks if you'll just do what God wants you to do. That's why the gospel is so central. Because if we don't know who Jesus is or what he's done, then how do I live out the instructions that he wants? Or singles, like how do I live that out? Because Jesus demonstrated how to live out a relationship as a single, filled with the Spirit to the glory of the Father and bless him, right? I mean, that's why the gospel has to be central. That's why the gospel has to be central in the church. Lord, have mercy on churches that don't preach the good news of Jesus. Lord, have mercy. Like, why else would you gather? What else are you talking about? Like, every religion in the world has a way that you do this and do that and do this and do that, and then God will hopefully do this and do that. That's religion. That's damnable. Everybody that believes that goes to hell. Here's the gospel. You can't do anything good. You're not good. You'll never be good. You're not getting better. You're dead, but Christ died for you in your place and rose, and he offers you his very life. So if you give him all your sin, he'll give you all his grace and forgiveness so that his life can be lived through you. And it's not your own doing. It's God's work in you. And if you want it, you can have it. That's the gospel, right? And so when Paul was coming, he was saying, that's what I'm preaching. I'm preaching Jesus. You can accept him or reject him, but we're not going to shut up. And even if the opposition gets hard, and even if the culture says we're going to cancel you, and even if they say we're not going to listen, you just keep preaching it. And if they drive you out of town, then you go to another town and preach it there. That's what all the apostles did. That's what any faithful church has done. That's what faithful marriages look like. Why? Because God has not given us a spirit of timidity, but a spirit of power and love and self-discipline. And that's why we're called to join in the sufferings of Christ as we engage with gospel boldness. Yes, our city needs the gospel. Our city will always need the gospel until Jesus gets there. The city needs Jesus. It's dying. And here's the deal. If you understand the eternal realities of heaven and hell, you will live differently. And I don't just mean understand them. I mean own it. Like, if I knew for fact that this building was going to be bombed in 30 seconds and all of us inside were going to be blown up, and I didn't share it because I didn't want to offend you, and I know you're comfortable, it's a little bit rainy outside, and I don't want you to have to, you know, I don't want to... I would be, I don't even know what the word is. I believe eternal realities of heaven and hell. And I believe when you die, you go to heaven or hell, and there is no chasm, and you can't cross over. And once you're in one place or the other, there's no going back. And then a majority of the world's population is on their way to hell. And the reason I know that's because Jesus said that. And the other reason I know that is the only way to experience life with God is to repent of your sin and believe that Jesus Christ is the way, the truth, and the life, which a majority of people don't believe. And even people in churches don't believe. And if that doesn't pain you when you're looking eyeball to eyeball with the majority of people that you're going to spend time with and the majority of your family members that you know, and you're like, well, you know, I would share, but it's going to mess up our, you know, NCAA afternoon this afternoon. Shame on us. Shame on us. We should be so gripped by the gospel of Jesus Christ that we can't help but share the good news and leave the outcome in the Lord's hands. Amen. Amen. And if we want to be a church or a family or a community that has the blessing of God, we have to engage with gospel boldness. Second thing we need to do is this. We need to exhort with unwavering conviction. We need to exhort with unwavering conviction. These first two points are about the proclamation of the gospel. The next two points are about how we make disciples. But notice what he says. He says, for our exhortation does not come from error or impurity or by way of deceit. His exhortation, when he's earnestly requesting or pleading or appealing to his people. He's telling them, I'm begging you, I'm persuading you with this gospel. But what does it not come with? He says it doesn't come with error or impurity or by way of deceit. He says this, I'm just going to tell you what the Bible tells you. I'm going to tell you what Christ shared with me personally, and I'm asking you to respond to that. I'm not trying to trick you. I'm not trying to make it sound all good. I'm just going to give you all of the undiluted truth, and I'm going to share it with great conviction because this gospel I'm sharing with you saved my life from hell. And this gospel I'm sharing with you is empowered by the Holy Spirit and has given me incredible hope because one day I know I'll be presented faultless before my Father in heaven. And you get to decide whatever you want to decide and you get to do whatever you want to do with it. But one day you will stand before Jesus Christ to give an answer and an account for your life. And either you will tell him, I repented and I believed in your shed blood on Calvary for all my sins. And you'll hear him say, well done, good and faithful servant, present you faultless before his Father and welcome you in. Or you'll hear these awful words. Depart from me, you worker of iniquity. I never knew you. And then you'll be cast into hell awaiting the lake of fire. That's fact. Here's what Paul says. I didn't hold back. I didn't shrink back. I wasn't afraid to tell you the whole truth. I wasn't using cunning or trickery or persuasive speech to get you to believe something kind of in and then explain the rest of it later. I had unwavering conviction. It had no error, no impurity, no deceit. And notice what else he goes on to say. But just as we have been approved by God to be entrusted with the gospel, so we speak, not as pleasing men, but God who examines our hearts. Maybe one of the best verses for preachers in the entire New Testament. Notice what he says. We've been approved by God. Well, what does that mean? It means you're approved by God. If you've trusted in Jesus Christ as your Lord and Savior, I want to tell you something. You're approved by God. All people are created in the image of God, so all people have value. We've talked about that from this pulpit, but when you repent of your sins and trust Christ, you become a child of God. You become a son of the King. You become a daughter of the King. That's who you are. And this is really important because early on in my Christian walk with Jesus, when I was trying to read my Bible and trying to pray and trying to do good, I was trying to do those things so that God would approve me, so that I knew I was getting better than when I wasn't saved, and it wasn't working. But once God got a hold of my heart and my identity, and I recognized it through the cross by simply trusting in Jesus, that God the Father looked down on me and said, "You're already approved. You're completely approved. Because you trusted in my son and his blood has cleansed you from all your sin, past, present, and future. You're already approved. I love you no matter what. And there's nothing you can do to make me love you anymore. There's nothing you can do to make me love you any less." And then everything changed. Because then it was no longer me trying to do good so that God would approve me. I was already approved. And so I wanted to please the one that had already approved me. And everything changed. And notice what he says. As believers in Christ, if you've trusted in the shed blood of Christ, you're already approved. Christian, listen to me. There's too many Christians like, "I hope when I get to heaven, God doesn't show that sin. I hope when I get to heaven, I'm not embarrassed." You will not be embarrassed as a Christian in heaven. All your sin was paid for at the cross. You're approved. And what else were you? You were approved by God to be entrusted with the gospel. So why did God approve you? Because when God approves you, and you truly love Jesus as your personal Lord and Savior, you're his witness. You're his ambassador. You're on a mission to go into all the world and proclaim the gospel and share it. That is your co-mission with Christ. That's what you're called to do. If you say, "Well, I don't want that. Like, all I want to do is just get saved to go to heaven. I don't want anything to do with Jesus. I don't want Jesus living my life." Then you're not saved. Salvation is God saving you and you become a new identity and now you're living for him and you want that and you want to grow in that. So now you were dead in your trespasses and sins and now you're in the kingdom of God's beloved son. You formerly had no purpose in his agenda. Now you have purpose and you're his witness and ambassador to go out and share the gospel everywhere you go. Why? Because you're approved and now you're entrusted. And God says, "I'm testing you, I'm using you, and you're the one who's worthy to go out and share the gospel."
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18: Salvation is God saving you and you become a new identity and now you're living for him and you want that and you want to grow in that. So now you were dead in your trespasses and sins and now you're in the kingdom of God's beloved son. You formerly had no purpose in his agenda. Now you have purpose and you're his witness and ambassador to go out and share the gospel everywhere you go. Why? Because you're approved and now you're entrusted. And God says, "I'm testing you, I'm using you, and you're the one who's worthy to go out and share the gospel." "Well, wait, I thought it was just my pastor's job to do that. I thought that was just for priests and stuff." No, no, it's y'all. It's us. It's the church. If we've been approved by God, we've been approved by God to be his witnesses and ambassadors. And there's no higher calling on this side of heaven than being an ambassador of the Lord Jesus Christ. I don't care what your title is, and I don't care how much money you make. It's secondary or tertiary to be called an ambassador of Christ. Amen? And when God saved you, he approved you and he entrusted you to go share the good news of Jesus, to tell other people about the hope that you have in him. And so we speak. Listen, the reason you were approved and entrusted is so you'd speak. Everybody speaks about whatever is the most important thing to them. Everybody speaks about their convictions. I mean, in the last couple of weeks, people have been speaking to me about the NCAA tournament and their convictions, and most of them have been wrong, but they speak about them. Some people speak about politics. Some people speak about school. Some people speak about discipline. Some people speak about freedom. Whatever is most central in your heart, you're going to speak about. You can't keep it down. It's like a blown up beach ball trying to go under the ocean. Whatever your conviction is going to come up. And here's what he's saying. Because we've been approved by God and entrusted with the gospel, so we speak. We have to talk about the gospel. If you're truly saved, you couldn't go through a long period of time and not tell somebody about Jesus unless you don't understand what Jesus has done. Like, if you really understand, like, you were dead. Like, it wasn't like you were kind of dead. It wasn't like you were kind of a bad person. It wasn't like you were religious. And then, you know, it wasn't like you're dead. You were dead and you were on your way to hell. And Jesus Christ resurrected your life. You're a co-heir with him. He's going to present you faultless before the Father. He's put you on a mission on the earth. He's empowered you with his Holy Spirit to live with him. He wants to put his fingerprints and blessing on your life. If you can't tell somebody about that, that's not happening to you. Like, if that's happening, you can't keep it silent. You can try, but you can't. And Paul says, we've been approved and entrusted with the gospel, so we speak. And notice how we speak. Not as pleasing men, but God who examines our hearts. That's the unwavering conviction. We're not speaking for men. I'm not speaking so that people like me. I'm not speaking so that hopefully everybody will think I'm a nice person. I'm speaking because God is watching. He says, nor do we seek, he says, for we never came with flattering speech, as you know, nor with a pretext for greed. God is witness. Nor do we seek glory from men, either from you or from others, even though as apostles of Christ, we might have asserted our authority. He said, we had every right as apostles of Christ, sent by God, speaking on his behalf to tell you, hey, we need your help with all this stuff. But we didn't do that. And here's what we didn't come with. Notice these three things. We didn't come with flattering speech, pretext for greed, or glory from men. Think about this. Flattering speech. Deceptive, manipulative influence for personal gain. He goes, we didn't come that way. We didn't come to deceive you. We weren't coming to build our ministry. We weren't coming for you to look at us. That's not why we came. We didn't come to persuade you or manipulate you or to bait and switch you or to say, hey, Jesus is really good. But we gave you everything. We didn't flatter anything. Now, listen, I love you. And you're going to hear more about that in this message because I do. This is kind of hard. And sometimes it encourages me. Like, I'm human, right? So I like affirmation like anybody else likes affirmation. But sometimes affirmation to me is when somebody says, I would never go to that church. That place makes me feel bad. I'm not making you feel bad. You're hard-hearted towards the gospel. That's why you feel bad. Because the same thing you feel bad about, there's other people sitting in this room saying, praise God, glory to God, that somebody's finally preaching it. Amen? So he didn't come with flattering speech or pretext for greed. That's hidden motives for personal gain. Like, hey, if I give you the gospel and if I've kind of saved your life, then you kind of owe me, you know, and I need to get paid. And I'm doing it for none of that. He said, God is witness. Why is that so important? Because Paul understood, like any faithful preacher understands, that your audience is God. He's the one that's watching. And that's why teachers are judged more harshly, because teachers put bits into horses' mouth. And if a teacher's kind of winding you in a certain way, it better be the way God wants you to go. That's why I pray all the time, Lord, help me be faithful with the word. And I've told you many times, if there's somewhere in the Bible I'm not being faithful, trust the Bible, not me. I'm not an authority. The Bible's the authority. Amen? But he's like, God is the witness. I mean, there are things that go off in my heart when I hear people in a pulpit preach things that are antithetical to everything that the Bible teaches, where I want to cry out, Lord, have mercy. Because that person is taking God's position and telling a group of people, don't listen to God, listen to me. Lord, have mercy. Lord, that's why so many churches in our culture do not have the hand and blessing of God, because they don't even live it from the pulpit. They're not even speaking what God speaks. Amen. He's like, I didn't come with flattering speech, pretext for greed. God is my witness. Nor did I come for glory from men. I'm not craving recognition. I'm not preaching to be liked. I'm not serving in the church so I'll be noticed. I'm just doing what I'm called to do. I was dead. Jesus made me alive, and I'll give my life for him. That's all he was saying. And this is what we need more of in the church, and we need more of in our homes, and we need more of in our communities, are people that are centered on the gospel with unwavering conviction. I mean, we live in a culture that's woke. I didn't even know what woke meant like 4 years ago. I'm like, what's woke?

from me. Because if you don't, you're unloving and you're mean. Friends, that's garbage. It's absolute trash. It just is. Rather, instead of craving tolerance and affirmation, and by the way, they say they're tolerant and affirming except for any biblical values, and then they're intolerant and they don't affirm any of them. Here's what we should be doing. We should be championing truth and repentance, being filled with the Holy Spirit, because that is what's called worship. Right? If you were born a man, you're a man. If you're born a woman, you're a woman. I mean, I don't need to tell you that. I mean, everybody knows this. But if you're like, that is so mean that you would say that. No, that's so godly that I'd say that because I love you enough to tell you the dang truth. Amen. I love you enough to tell you that marriage is between a man and a woman till death do you part. I love you enough to tell you if you're single to be celibate. I love you enough to say that if God's given you resources, tithe to your church. I love you enough to tell you the truth, even if you don't like the truth. It's still truth. And I love you enough and care for you enough and I care for your soul enough that I'm willing to tell you the truth that even if you hate me, one day you're going to know I was telling you the truth. And I was doing everything I could to persuade you to turn your life over to Jesus Christ. Amen? And that's where we need to be as a culture. Not all of you are called to be preachers. It doesn't matter. But all of you are called to be ambassadors and witnesses of the Lord Jesus Christ everywhere you go and to exhort with unwavering conviction. I mean, here's the apostle's heart. It's not just in Thessalonica. When he wrote the letter to the churches in Galatia, he said this, after he preached the truth, he said this to them. But even if we, this is Galatians 1:8, but even if we or an angel from heaven should preach to you a gospel contrary to what we, let me start again. But even if we or an angel from heaven should preach to you a gospel contrary to what we have preached to you, he is to be accursed. In other words, we gave you the truth. Even if you say, well, my angel told me, who cares? He's wrong. The word of God is true. Your feelings don't matter. Truth matters. As we have said before, so I will say again now, if any man is preaching to you a gospel contrary to what you received, he is to be accursed. That's anathema. That's may he go to hell. Am I now seeking the favor of men or of God? Am I striving to please men? If I were still trying to please men, I would not be a bondservant of Christ. He's saying, if I were still trying to please men, I would not be doing what I'm doing. If I were trying to please men, I would not be the pastor at Brave Church. I would not preach the sermons that I preach at Brave Church. And as a matter of fact, even before I came here and I was an evangelist, I still preached the word. I still did what God was calling me to do. But as an evangelist, when you're only centering on the cross for salvation, you usually have about 20 to 40 messages that you kind of package and you know when to pause and how to get people to laugh and what stories to tell and all that. But when you come and pastor a church, you can't tell the same story every week. And you can't stay in the same text every week. And by pastoring in the church and preaching through multiple books of the Bible, verse by verse, line by line, precept upon precept, I find myself teaching things on a weekend, sometimes that I would say, I would never choose this text. I don't want to teach this. Right? And yet I do. And every time I do, God's faithful in growing me and growing our congregation. Because isn't it true? We all want to hear the fullness of the counsel of God and not just a part of it. Amen. So this is what he's talking about. And this is the proclamation part. This is the declaration part of the gospel. The gospel is not the gospel until you speak it. Well, those who know by the living my life. No, there's a lot of people that are around you that see you live your life while they're still going to hell. And if you don't open your mouth and tell them, they're never going to know. How are they going to hear unless somebody speaks? The gospel is to be spoken. You have to tell people. Introverts, listen to me. I'm kind of an introvert. Then talk to one person. Introverts have a depth that we extroverts do not have. So talk to them about the depth of Christ and what he's done and the heights and the depths and the widths and the breadths of the love of Christ in your life. Tell somebody. They need to hear it from you. Amen? Friends, this is what it's all about. When it comes to demonstrating the gospel, we have to engage with gospel boldness. We have to exhort with unwavering conviction. And then he begins to get into how then do we come alongside those who have come to know Jesus as their Lord and Savior. And he says this, encourage with sacrificial love. Encourage with sacrificial love. Notice what he says in verse 7. But we prove to be gentle among you as a nursing mother tenderly cares for her own children. Having so fond an affection for you, we were well pleased to impart to you not only the gospel of God, but also our own lives because you had become very dear to us. What's he saying? Paul's proclamation is bold, it's unwavering, it's unflinching. He's not going to water down truth. But when it comes to loving people, he's going to have a tenderness and a gentleness and a humility to walk along.

0: alongside anybody that's trusted Christ. And it's an incredible combination.
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9: Welcome to Second Half Hour Seculo. This is Logan Seculo, Jordan Seculo in studio as well. We are going to be joined a little bit later by Jeff Balaban, ACLJ Jerusalem, and head of Real American Freestyle, a great broadcast wrestling show that is on. It's real wrestling, not professional wrestling, but done with some of the best UFC fighters, and it's really worth a watch. It is on Fox Nation. Eric has been a longtime friend, but before that, he was an executive at Turner with Ted Turner. So we're going to talk about that. And of course, the passing of Ted Turner, what that means, because like the impact of his legacy will be 24-hour cable news. I mean, that will be something that no one will ever escape, the endless news cycle and how that evolves. And you can probably start with an origin story that leads with Ted Turner. There are a bunch of calls right now. So many of you are calling in, most about Iran and the situation that has unfolded with what looks to be, once again, possibly an end of the road for the war in Iran, according to Marco Rubio, President Trump. But what does that really mean? We've been discussing that. Let's go ahead and take some phone calls. ACLJ champions are on hold. They get to go first. So Liz is calling line one in Florida. Thanks, Liz. You're on the air. Hey, Liz.
10: Hi. I don't think we can use gas prices to determine when the conflict is over, because I don't trust the gas companies to lower the prices just because the war is over.
11: Well, I mean, so in your mind, what is the kind of point where the war is over, where you feel like the U.S. has gotten done what it needs to get done? Is it the nuclear enrichment out of Iran? Is it because right now on the list is not a political leadership change. So for you, Liz, what would be finishing the job be?
10: I think when we start pulling our carrier groups back out, which I don't think Trump will do until the nuclear enrichment stuff is solved. So when we start pulling our carrier groups out, then we can say it's over.
11: Yeah, I mean, I think that's been building up for over a year. So I think that's looking at a very long-term strategy. And I think that's almost like saying kind of resetting to last summer, where we launched the attacks into, and they were very
9: strategic. Yeah.
11: But, then we have been, over time, since those attacks, been building up and getting those ships in place. So that's a longer term move. I do think these gas companies do not want gas prices so high that you don't drive and decide not to fly.
9: Yeah.
11: So they have an interest in getting it down to a level where the consumer feels comfortable enough, even if it's spending a little more.
9: Yeah.
11: But when you're talking about double in some places, that's when it's hurting them too.
9: I want to quickly get to Mike, who's also an ACLJ champion. We'll do our best to get some of those later on. May not be able to. Stay on hold, though. Mike, line three, you're on the air.
12: Yeah, I'm very disappointed that we're not finishing the job. We have an avowed enemy that wants to destroy Israel, wants to destroy us. And, it's the fastest growing Christian country in the world is Iran.
9: Yeah,
12: they're going to keep killing the people.
9: Yeah, I think there is frustration for a lot of us who thought regime change meant freedom for the
11: people. To have successful regime change, I think the U.S. has learned this. We can't force that on you. So we can make it easier. We can take out leadership. We can take out their weapons of war. But you still have to put your life on the line if you want to change governments in most countries in the world. Like, it's not going to be bloodless. For the most part, that's pretty rare. It doesn't happen in our history. And then you kind of have to fight over it again a few times. So that takes the people. We can put the pieces in place, and then the people have got to make the decision to make that move. Right now, that doesn't seem to be on the table. I think, listen, in Iran, without nuclear enrichment capability, is a very different threat than in Iran that is trying to get a deliverable nuclear weapon that could hit at least Europe and eventually the United States.
9: And when you're talking about Iran, of course, who else is leading this charge has been Israel. And we have our offices in Israel, the ACLJ Jerusalem. And we get back, we're going to be joined by Jeff Balaban live from Jerusalem. First time back in Jerusalem in a little bit of time. So we're going to get some on-the-ground coverage of what it's like, how it's going there. And, of course, it directly involves the safety and security of Israel and their whole economy as well to have this war happen. So we're going to discuss that, and then later on we're joined by Eric Bischoff, so you don't want to miss that. If you are on hold, we'll do our best to get your calls. No guarantees. We'll try our best, though, and we'll be right back on Seculo.
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9: Simple. Seculo again. We may take some calls and comments, but we've got a packed second half of this show. We're now going to be jumping over to ACLJ Jerusalem head Jeff Balaban. And Jeff, you've returned. You're back in Jerusalem. So let's discuss that. Of course, we discussed the first half of this show a lot about what's happening in the war in Iran. I'm sure that is still having a major impact what's going on in Israel. But let's just start there. Let's just start with kind of getting us the lay of the land. How's the tone? How are things going?
16: Sure. So just to paint a little color, see what it's like here. On the way at the airport in New York and then on flight, including in the hour before we landed, there were all kinds of rumors, because now that you have internet and flights, you can pay attention to what's going on, that the airport in Tel Aviv was going to be closed down because of dangerous potential ratcheting up again from Iran. So even in the last couple of hours, there were some concerns that the flights would be turned around and sent someplace else. And then the question is, where do you go? Because Iran strikes a lot of places in the region, so maybe Europe. But, you know, we landed, it was fine. And in terms of the overall picture of what's happening, I'd say that the one interesting discussion that I've had since I've been here about what's happening now, this breather, this hold off, whatever it is that, you know, there's tremendous, Israel has tremendous intelligence on the people in Iran and has for many years, because they are a proximate existential threat. And so the targeting of the leadership has been such that the ones who are left behind are the ones that Israel at least hopes. I mean, obviously, the greater hope would have been for there to be a regime change. But in the meantime, at least hopes that these are not, as Mark Ruby would say, is insane in the brain, perhaps, and that you can have some dealings with them, at least in the short term, to figure out some kind of a way forward. Not that there's a huge belief that it's a long-term strategy, but at least for now, that's the hope, that they left a cadre of people specifically that can be dealt with to try and work things out right now.
11: Yeah, I mean, Jeff, we still don't exactly know who those individuals are. It hasn't been clear. I think the president's talked about that. You know, he's not going to keep sitting over J.D. Vance and Marco Rubio and 19-hour flights to Pakistan to sit down with people who don't have the ability to agree to anything or even these interim deals. I mean, I think, again, to get to this 14-point plan and kind of 30-day ceasefire, opening of the strait, lifting of some temporary relief of sanctions, is this full removal of Iran's uranium stockpile. I mean, if you were going to look at the biggest possible potential victory out of this, if Iran feels like they have to agree to this, that is a big win for not just the United States, but for Israel and the region, because it would imagine that even Iran's hardliners, who may be still in charge there with the IRGC, realize that they cannot withstand a continued U.S. action. I mean, to me, that's the kind of sticking point I'm most interested in, to seeing whether they agree on this.
16: Look, you know, Jordan, you're making some very interesting points. And what's also arisen, and it's important to look back over the last couple of months, what's arisen has been extraordinary in that for the first time, and this is entirely thanks to Donald Trump's presidency in the first instance, that, you know, the UAE being attacked by, you know, a Muslim Arab country being attacked by a Muslim Persian country calls in Israel, and Israel sends over troops and technology and weapons to help them fight. This is extraordinary. We're talking about peaceful war, trade. We're talking about actual real-time war defenses among countries that, until Donald Trump came around, wouldn't even talk to each other, or they wouldn't talk to Israel. And now they're relying on Israel to help them. So the truth is, there is still tremendous room for hope here. Iran still is the sort of the destroyer of the region. And I personally believe that we do need to see some kind of regime change for this to be safe. But nobody can make that happen. It has to be the Iranian people. All that can happen is that the allies of the Iranian people can set up the circumstances as well as possible. Yeah, as far as getting, yeah, but doing everything else.
11: These new allies. I mean, I think that's important. As you said, Jeff, it's one thing to do business with each other. That was the Abraham Accords. It is another step to when you start working with each other on military defenses, sharing technology, sharing Iron Dome technology. And because it unifies your countries that much more when you are standing side by side fighting an enemy. So one thing that's come out of this certainly is that you have a much stronger allegiance of allies, that it's not the U.S. just having to cobble together, because we have the allegiances independently with those Gulf states, with Israel on its own now being able to work so directly, that Iran and it right or surrounding Iran, certainly now you've got a region of allies who working together and coming together have the resources to really be a check on Iran. I mean, they may not individually be even close to the size of Iran, but when you put their economies and where their militaries are technologically, certainly they can be a huge, not just buffer anymore, but a real threat to Iran.
16: Well, that's right. And people don't necessarily, and people are looking at the negatives that, of course, happen in any war. But the positives are just as we've described right now. And, you know, there's a term that came into power in the first Trump administration, also called Pax Silica. And the idea that in the, you know, they called Pax America, so the post-World War II generation where America was the world's cop. Well, you know, there are other forces that are competing. And in the new world where we're not paying, we don't, America doesn't want to be the police for the whole world. The idea that there could be other countries that, because of new technologies, are able from a distance to really take control and keep things safer and more secure for our American interests globally, that's happening. And Israel seems to be at the core of that. And this is one expression of that.
17: One of the things, Jeff, also that keeps coming up, and if you're in sort of the zeitgeist on social media and seeing it, is also what's currently going on or not going on with the war in Gaza. And, you know, it's kind of become a afterthought for a lot of people, but then there's still a lot of conversation of what that actually looks like right now. Of course, in terms of ceasefires, we know that is somewhat still standing, that exists, but we also know that that's not a conflict that is completely resolved by any means, but let's give a little bit of some color on that as well, of how that feels, because that's obviously even a little closer to home locally.
16: Sure. Well, yeah, that's a great point, Logan. And it's not just Gaza. I mean, it's Lebanon and it's Syria, right? Syria is still waiting to be sorted out, right? That's a northern border. Lebanon, northern border, that is still waiting to be sorted out. And there's still troops, you know, Israeli troops there, because, you know, they're finding massive tunnel systems, massive weapons problems. You know, again, these countries have been for decades have been run by, or these territories, the countries have been run by Iran through proxies who all had one goal: the total eradication of the state of Israel. Those wars are still going on, but thanks, and again, this is sort of what Trump has been saying. The really epic, the work that was done by Israel, first on its own, then together with America, really has set back their causes. But we're far from out of the woods. These are generational problems that have been building for just decades and decades and decades. And it's going to take a long time for there to actually find some kind of safety and security.
17: Yeah, we have to now start discussing again, sort of getting Israel back on the good PR train, because they have taken a lot of hits here in the United States and seem to continue to. It feels like, look, and we can see worldwide, and how it has obviously spread to not just Israel or Israelis. You now have just the Jewish community in general. You see what happened with Golders Green in the UK just a few days ago.
11: Yeah.
17: These attacks keep happening and somehow, again, rationalized, normalized. And you could discuss, I've always said, we could discuss whether you think that the actions of Israel have gone on too long, what it could be, the political side of Israel. That's totally different than the conversation of what's happening right now, which is now just feels like excused violence just due to an ethnic connection.
16: Yeah. Listen, I don't know if you saw what happened in New York. These events happen all the time. People, Jews in America, especially in religious Jewish communities, like to have retirement homes or a place to be in Israel, maybe for their kids or whatever, for their lives. And so they real estate comes to shows in synagogues, and people come, or Jewish community centers. Anyway, there was a huge, massively violent attack against one of those in New York. Now, you know, Mamdani didn't help at all. By the way, before I left, I was speaking to a New York police officer who was complaining to me, you know, just terribly how unsupported they feel in general by Mamdani. And so it became a free for all. And it is pure anti-Semitic hate and violence against the idea that a Jew shouldn't be allowed to buy a home in Jerusalem. Why shouldn't the Jew be allowed to buy a home anywhere? Would we ever say that any other religion or race or ethnic group, it should be illegal for you to own a home someplace, let alone a Jew in Jerusalem? And yet, it's every excuse to just attack Jews. And I don't know how we roll that back, because as we keep on talking about here, it's not just one side anymore. It's really seeping up around the fringes all over.
17: I saw Mamdani's statement. Of course, he called it out, did say that it was an anti-Semitic attack. There's no place for it. And I saw two different responses. Of course, one of them was not, of course, agreeing with him, condemning it. The answers were either, how dare he now kowtow to the, you know, the crowd calling for anti-Semitism, saying this anti-Semitism, or the other one was saying he didn't write this. This was AI generated. So, you know, it was either his apology was fake, or his apology was offensive. Or not apology, but his response saying that he was even anti-Semitic. So his own people, even when he knows as the mayor of New York, he's going to come out and make some sort of statement. And that statement may be, like you said, not far enough. It doesn't matter, because the people on social media are going to say either, how dare you condemn Jewish hatred? Or the other one is, you clearly didn't write this. This was AI. He never wrote it. We only got a couple seconds here. Yeah.
16: Everyone gets he's on the wrong side of this. No one takes him seriously when he says he supports Jews.
17: Absolutely. Look, thanks, Jeff, for calling in. We appreciate it. Look, it's always great to hear from Jeff, the ACLJ Jerusalem, getting back going. So we'll have Jeff on, I'm sure, next week to discuss even further what he's up to. Hey, we get back in the next segment. We are joined by Eric Bischoff, a former Turner executive, of course, talking about the passing of Ted Turner and the impact that he had on what all of us do each and every day here in news media, as well as Real American Freestyle, great new show that's available, Group Sports League, that is on Fox Nation. We're going to discuss that coming up. Stay tuned. It's going to be a great segment. We'll be right back with more on Seculo.
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17: Secular. Secolo. This is a really interesting segment. Look, we all saw this morning the breaking news, the passing of Ted Turner. President Trump just put out one of the greats of all time. And I think that that is something that we could all agree on, is at least, you may not have agreed with everything Ted Turner stood for politically, whatever it may be, but there is a very good chance we wouldn't be doing what we're doing today if it wasn't for some of his vision in the early days of CNN, of course, the early days of media in general. We're joined by Eric Bischoff, who's obviously a former Turner executive with WCW, of course, later on WWE Hall of Famer, and now chief media officer at Real America Freestyle, which is on Fox Nation RAF, which is just an absolute blast. We're going to get to that. But Eric, I wanted to start just with you, just to check in. Of course, this is a sad day for a lot of people in America, but really the impact, and you had the luck, if you will, or the ordination to be able to work directly with a very eccentric, interesting figure who really shaped the modern landscape of media.
20: I mean, he really did. When you think about it, the change that Ted Turner brought to the media landscape, and he did it in such a outrageous way, and of course, came across the name Captain Outrageous as a result, but that and many other things. But, you know, he saw things so far into the future, beyond what most visionaries and entrepreneurs would see. You know, the idea of a 24-hour global news platform at the time was absurd, and people thought he was out of his mind. You know, the superstation strategy, just so many things. You know, when Ted Turner went out and bought the MGM film library, everybody, all the business experts and financial experts in the country, you know, thought he had lost his mind and was going to go, you know, bankrupt as a result. And it turns out Ted knew early on what others learned is it's one thing to be a great distribution of content. It's another thing to create, own, and distribute your content. Ted was really a leader in that regard. And he was an entrepreneur's entrepreneur, man. It's just so fascinating to even have a glimpse into what working with Ted Turner was like.
17: Yeah, and hearing those stories from you, Eric, is always so fascinating, and it gave you a different light. There was a great documentary they put out on him a few years ago. But Jordan and I grew up, you know, in Atlanta, yeah, I mean, and really he changed the city and the state.
11: Eric brought up like the superstation, so like TBS, the Atlanta Braves becoming America's team. I mean, which again was a strategic move to put the Atlanta Braves on, kind of like how you'd see the Chicago Cubs with WGN, and then kind of rival that. But at the same time, for me, someone who grew up and said, you know, I want to go right into politics, if you hadn't had CNN, you know, you weren't necessarily going to be making it to the 10 o'clock news at night, every night, or had just local news.
17: Yeah.
11: Like I finally had a place to go as a kid. I could like see what was going on in the world. And of course, one of those first things was the Gulf War. Was 24-hour coverage of the Gulf War in real time, not getting reports 24 hours later, but, you know, journalists who were on the ground and the people always saying, you know, what the next move. I was just at a film festival last week for Turner Classic Movies because my father-in-law was a child actor in one of the movies that they play all the time, because Turner Classic Movies now is owned by Warner Brothers, interestingly, but has bought all of those catalogs though, and it still goes under that name. I was just thinking about it as we were sitting here. There I am with, you know, on the red carpet for the Chinese theater, and we are under the Turner name, and it's still a network, and it was its fans who had paid, I think, $4,000 to $5,000 to attend this 3-day festival for movies that were being made from the 1950s all up until, you know, like Father of the Bride, those kind of movies that run uninterrupted still on network, but also are streaming.
17: Yeah.
11: So you've got, I just think, again, buying those catalogs, things that we now see happening all the time.
17: True visionary in all of
11: but
17: that.
11: But news, the news for all of us, none of us would exist in these realms without CNN first starting and really just, you know, going 24 hours, putting people all around the world and making that investment, which was very expensive.
17: And for Eric, like for even what you do in the world of podcasts, and we're going to get into RAF here in just a second. I mean, that you can find sort of the nucleus there that it all kind of started, you know, early on with what became 24 hour news and all of us getting used to hearing people talk as entertainment.
20: Yeah. And I'm with you guys. I mean, the first Gulf War was really, it was the first time you could immerse yourself on something that was so significant that had global implications, but you could, I mean, I think I must have watched CNN 20 hours a day. when that was going down. Wow. I could not get myself away from it. And that's the first time that, our culture was really ever exposed to that. And look where we are now. You know, news is such an important, it's a commodity. Where it, before it was a public service, now it is a commodity. And I think a lot of that has to do with Ted Turner.
17: I wanted to give you enough time also, because one of the great things that you have come out with here in the last year is you're wearing the shirt, Real American Freestyle, RAF. We've been watching it at home. My son's a big mixed martial arts fan. Of course, we all grew up big professional wrestling fans. And this is sort of a combination of, the reality of sports with some of the pageantry of professional wrestling. And it is a lot of fun. It's on Fox Nation. And there's a big event coming up, I know, at the end of May. But even people who maybe our audience maybe doesn't know about RAF, you know, we got a couple minutes here. I think we need to be pitching this.
20: Yeah, no, I mean, Real American Freestyle. It was really Hulk Hogan, Chad Bronstein, Izzy Martinez came to me and said, hey, we've got this vision. We want to take, you know, freestyle wrestling at the Olympic level, you know, world class level. Lead athletes. And we want to create a professional league because it didn't exist. Nobody had been able to figure it out. And they tagged me in because I think they believed that I could bring the entertainment to the, sport. Everybody knew what, you know, freestyle wrestling was. It comes around once every 4 years in the Olympics and yeah. Okay, great. Or the NCAAs. But we wanted to bring it into the mainstream and make it entertaining. We've been blessed. There's no other way to say it than that. The amount of growth and success we've experienced and literally 8 months now of producing these events is beyond my comprehension.
17: You are seeing a huge, we only got a couple minutes here, huge social media presence. You are seeing people talking about this more than I ever expected, Eric. It's really great to see. It's really great to see this again. It's on Fox Nation. So if you're a Fox Nation member, you get to watch these shows and it's going to be expanding. And there's an event coming up May 30th and it's coming to Texas. And like I said, these are names from the UFC. This is names from the Olympics. You got Gable Stevenson. You've got all these people that are coming on board. So if you're a UFC fan or an MMA fan, you're going to find a home here. But also, if you're one of those families that maybe you're like, this is maybe, you know, UFC is not quite accessible for me and my family to sit down and watch yet. What I like about RAF is that it's still incredibly entertaining. Of course, it's all there, but it's not quite to that level of, I guess you'd say, hardcore violence that comes from it in language and things.
20: We like to refer to ourselves as family-friendly combat sports, and I know that sounds a little bit, you know, like it doesn't really fit well together, but it does. Because if you look at MMA, the greatest athletes in MMA right now, Usman Chimaev, as a matter of fact, just signed with Real American Freestyle, and has got a big weekend coming up with Strickland. So if you look at the very best MMA fighters, they all have wrestling backgrounds. That's their foundation. So we've got that kind of sweet spot between, you know, MMA and the very foundation of MMA, freestyle wrestling. And we just believe that we can make it entertaining, and we have. And it's that saying, man, if you build it, they'll come. And they're coming in droves. And it's such a great opportunity. It's really amazing.
17: It's a blast. And look, Eric's been a longtime friend. So, you know, when you're watching RAF also, you are enjoying great people that are behind this. So I couldn't be more excited to support what you guys are doing here. And again, thank you for coming on. I know that it's somewhat of a heavy day for all of us and for you specifically. But again, we are happy to have that discussion with you today. And again, if you ever need to come, and look, we're going to come out to an RAF event. I'm making it out there. We're going to make the trip. And hopefully you make one to Nashville. We'll be there. Matt's side, I guess, if you will. But thank you so much, Eric, for joining us today. I really appreciate it. And with that, that's going to do it for today's show. We took you all around the world. I hope you enjoyed it. See you tomorrow.
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25: Mom, if you're listening and you have a shameful past, God's coming after you. And it's Satan wants to keep us stuck in our shame so that we don't proclaim boldly the gospel. But you have the hope, and you have the word of life to someone that God just might be wanting to send you to set free from that shame.
26: That's Ron DeStoppy offering insights from God's word about how you can step up and be a more effective, godly mom. And what a great message for this Mother's Day weekend. Rhonda's back with us today on Focus on the Family with Jim Daly. I'm John Fuller, and we're so glad you've joined us.
27: John, it was a great conversation last time. I'm so looking forward to this one. You know, you think about it, especially as guys, we're going, okay, moms of the Bible. But there was great content in there. And you know, so often, I mentioned it last time, we're looking at David and his courage and all the kind of masculine attributes of people in the scripture. It was actually really insightful to hear about a woman's heart in the Bible, mm-hmm. how she was doing what she was doing for the reason she was doing it, whether it was Rahab, whom we started with, right on through to Esther, who wasn't a mom, but she was a stepmom. And, you know, the application of that was eye-opening for
28: me.
27: There
28: was good application
27: for everybody. 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It was just really good. And I'm looking forward to getting back into it today.
28: I am as well, Jim. And the title of the book that we're really covering here is written by Ron DeStoppy, Moms of the Bible, Life-Changing Lessons from the Fearless, Flawed, and Faithful. Give us a call. We'll tell you more. 800, the letter A, and the word family.
27: Let me just say, how many of you moms feel fearless, flawed, and faithful? I mean, that's a great draw just to pull you into the program. Rhonda, good to have you back.
25: Yes, and moms on any given day feel fearless, flawed, and faithful.
27: Depends on the
25: rise
27: hour.
25: And the fall of our hormones, of the hour, of how much sleep we didn't get the night before.
27: You know, I appreciate that. And again, I appreciate the fact that we're made in God's image, and we really do concentrate on the masculine attributes of God. We don't concentrate on the feminine attributes of God, and he's all of it, right? He presents as the Father, but we're made in his image. You're made in his image. So how you think as a woman is as much a part of God as how I think as a man, right? I don't know. Maybe I'm the only one having this epiphany, but it just, to me, it seems like pop, you know, that it matters.
25: Yes.
27: How your wife thinks.
25: Yeah.
27: matters. How your mom thinks matters. So explain that to us. How does a mom think?
25: 1,000 things going 1,000 different directions all at once.
27: That's the best part of mom.
25: And doing 1,000. It's funny because now that I'm a grandmother of 15, mostly very small grandchildren.
27: Now you're bragging.
25: And no, well, and they'll say, Nana this, and Nana can you that, and Nana can you this. Because like Steve and I will watch all of them. And now that he's retired, he's really been amazing how much we've watched all the grandkids. But they'll say, Nana, I need this. And I'm like, Nana does one thing at a time. I know your mommy does a lot. Nana used to do a lot. But when you get to be this age and you're not in that frame of mind, you got to wait in line. I'll do one thing at a time. But when you're in the thick of it, you are literally trying to keep all those things going. And you do sometimes just feel overwhelmed. I can remember being hormonal. I had postpartum depression after my third child. I did not know what it was. I didn't identify it because I'd never had it. The women in my family had dealt with hormonal imbalances, but I never had. In fact, I wrote an article for Focus on the Family, and I think it's called When Hormonal Imbalances Affect Your Marriage. So look that up.
27: Yeah. Quick.
28: We'll link over to that article.
27: But, no, it's good.
25: But it's a very